0: to avoid bankruptcy. The director was privy to some of that.
1: They could never put up any money on the table. They never got any money on the table. It was all talk, words.
0: Insiders say most of them thought the idea unworkable, even a bit foolhardy. All of them except a certified...
2: When we, I guess we felt pretty much like the black demonstrators going...
0: ...offices in the Prince Hall Mason...
3: We have five reporters.
0: And then, that was the offbeat. Well, if you want to call it that.

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0: for Monday was continued cold with some hope of slight moderation. Capitol Hill. The Senate has ended its first week of filibuster.
1: It's the E. Hoppy Jones Show!

0: passes two resolutions today. One calls for coming
1: time. Is your name Elizabeth? 4 minutes before the hour of 5 o'clock.
0: Firemen in Boston still are searching the ruins of the Hotel Paramount for possible victims of the explosion and fire which ripped through the hotel last night. At least 9 persons died and 60 others were injured in the accident. In other news, the Senate has ended its first week of filibuster over repeal of the section of the Taft-Hartley Act which permits states to ban union shops. The Senate met in an unusual Saturday session lasting 4.5 hours, then adjourned until early Monday morning when it will meet 2 hours again. Los Angeles. Leaders of a union local in Los Angeles have threatened to break with the United Steel
1: Company. Well, all right. But this is the Nassau Betty Show. Ed Cook, can you tolerate me between now and around 7 o'clock? Yeah, this is my man Slim Harpo. Scratch my back, sugar. Ooh-wee. Oh, so good.

0: Hi, it's Gregory on this, the 4th of July.
1: Yes.
0: A mighty bang to you, too. Currently on the outside, temperature stands at 75 degrees. And you know, if you're HIV positive, you don't have to hide. Six points.

0: players. 11:49 now in the city, just about gonna do it for yours truly. Coming up next, Erica Dawson. Whatever you do, keep it exactly where you got it. Also, the Frank W. Belusi.
1: To win that brand new 1991 Isuzu Stylus S. Optimistic. We'll get it on before long.
2: 96.3 WHUR, the 4th of July, 24 past the hour of 10 o'clock, 75 degrees on the outside. Sounds blackness. This is Peebo Bryson.

0: 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It's McDonald's.
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3: I'm a senior in high school, but job training is waiting for me as a construction equipment operator.
4: 3 months till

This is Jeff Charney. I am proud to highlight some of the activities for the 1990 King Holiday Celebration. These are...

0: of African people the world over, and the economic activity of black people in this country is crucial to economic development of African people the world over.
1: Professor Amos Wilson at WLIB, good afternoon. You're in the experience, correct?
2: The brothers that are mentioned and so forth, so on, course, these are the brothers that we trust and we believe in.
1: Let me just step in for a moment because we're moving a little bit to...
2: This is what we got to do about it now. So, I mean, Gary, let's make...
0: Really good aspects of what was being developed there. I think the movement of Marcus Garvey, as well as the movement of Elijah Muhammad and others, you see it implied there. And that implication is nation building. Part of that book he's dealing with to compensate for inferiorities. And because individual has been reversed, which we'll have to explain to some later, Muhammad, particularly in the earlier phases, and look at it very closely and use it as a basis and foundation, and not permit the later events that a lot of people get carried away with, you know, and permit those things to blind us to the real empowerment. I think also the change in the influence sometimes of Islam.
1: It's right there at your fingertips to turn it right away at a lower volume so that we can save as much time as possible. We thank you. Go right ahead, please.
3: Yes. Mr. Bird, thank you so much for having Professor Amos Wilson on, and your WLIB is doing a fantastic tournament that is dealt at you.
1: How do you escape the black ink?
0: Yes.
1: Here we go.
0: Often, frankly, there is, and that's a lead.
1: Yeah.
0: But you also lay the conditions down for getting the need service. And that way you create the behavior in the process. And you create the personality in the process.
1: Mm-hmm.
0: So,
1: and those who can't get into that don't fit.
0: To economic development of African people the world over.
1: Professor Amos Wilson at WLIB, good afternoon. You're in the experience. Go right ahead, please, with your question or comment.
3: Good afternoon.
1: Okay, make sure you turn your radio all the way down. It's going to save us a lot of time. Everybody, if you're listening, I'm going to say this one time. Please make sure that you are near your radio.
0: At the foundation of the capitalist system and of the economic system, you see, and you can provoke that desire in them either through anger, through hatred, through direct tantalizing of the individual. See, the key to being in the ruling class is man and soul. I found it
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5: Where beautiful trucks have their lives with beautiful shades and
6: professional between William and the 400 eastbound also under speed around Walden and the 290 area. Outbound 33 is a slow area to travel as well from about the 198 up to the main line. Apparently a car slid off that main line ramp coming from the outbound 33.
7: The album is in the inner court. If you have an
6: indication of how slick conditions are, so you'll want to use some caution. Watch for an accident on Mile Strip at the 219. Also in...
8: 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And now we go back to Tracy Foy Green with the new Gospel Music Hour.
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6: Westbound to the 90 westbound, going to back up to about the Main Street exit. So even about the first exit, actually. Once you get on the main line, you'll find it slow westbound between William and the 400. Eastbound also under speed around Walden and the 290 area. Outbound 33, a slow area to travel as well. From about the 198 up to the main line. Apparently a car slid off that major route's under speed. Unfortunately, the weather has not been cooperating with us this afternoon. So 290 eastbound to the 90 westbound, going to back up to about the Main Street exit. So even about the first exit, actually. Once you get on the main line, you'll find it slow westbound.
9: Transition to Teamwork. This is coming up on March 17th, 8 a.m. to 5 p.m. For information, call or if you want registration information also, 645-3495. That's 645.
6: Boulevard, 190 River Section off of Lakeshore Complex. Just some blowing and drifting snow out.
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1: National Commander Andy Bork of Superior, Wisconsin, has sent a telegram to the...
2: You can bet how much you say.
1: Early Monday morning, when it will meet 2 hours again. Los Angeles. Leaders of a union local in...

0: annual report explaining how it spent its $400 million budget for the fiscal year ending last June 30th. Highlights of the report included news of progress in the field of predicting earthquakes and in the possibility of getting fresh warrior on Brazil's frontier have been slaughtering Indians. The missionary says one tribe was half wiped out and another 35 tribes are threatened. The trouble comes from...
1: This is Dan Hayward.

0: It's action you want. If it's suspense and excitement you want. If
1: it's beautiful women you want. WZOM came to
2: received a scholarship to Drew University.
1: 1950, good company anywhere. 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
3: representing
1: the courtesy of the
3: members
1: of the
3: spookism, religion, okay, mm-hmm. of, will allow one then to suffer these privations. And we are robbed as people. We see who a system as mm-hmm. well. Mm-hmm. We're gonna have to look at that, see how we can informally set up this kind of network, because once we do this, we can lay the basis for is misspent again to relieve pain, you see, to compensate for inferiorities and of dealing with self-hatred. One of the effects, of course, is the misspending of money. This is the foundation, and not permit the later events that a lot of people get carried away with, you know, and permit those things to blind us to the
4: time as possible. We thank you. Go right ahead, please.
5: Yes, Mr. Bird, thank you so much for having Professor.
6: July. Yes. Mighty bang to you, too. Currently on the outside, temperature stands at 75 degrees.
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0: A part of the spring and summer season at Bell Brothers Cleaners, 1385 Fillmore Avenue at Box. Wind suit, lady suit, or other fine garment to look their very finest, bring them to us. We're Bell Brothers Cleaners at 13.
1: Okay. Because it's a Monday, I'm repeating myself. Just a reminder to you also.
0: Avenue at Box, we're in business to keep your clothes clean and you looking as fresh as new. So if you want your men's suit.
1: 1242 in the city. You're inside the lunchtime order. I should say that, didn't I? Okay. Because it's a Monday, I'm repeating myself. Just a reminder to you also that this song came out the longest title in the world. Also on June 27th, 1970, Ray Charles headlined at the Schaeffer's Music Festival, which opened on this day in New York City in Central Park. That's my one note off from that update. We got more coming up right now. We're going to check in with Jeff Craig and Video Viewer.
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0: The call letters were picked up by a Jacksonville, Florida station, programmed ironically by an original WERD staffer, Ken Knight. Eventually, the station was sold. The call letters dropped Christian music formatted station here. The call letters were picked.
1: It was unheard of for whites to, for example, to eat in Auburn Avenue cafes. But we did.
0: From WERD. With the amount of red ink rising and with the halves attempting to work together, it brought with it predictable tension, but not the kind you might think. Herb Gershon said moving the station from downtown to Auburn Avenue put the shoe on the other foot.

0: operating with us this afternoon. So 290 eastbound to the 90 westbound, going to back up to about the Main Street exit. So even about the first exit, actually. Once you get on the main line, you'll find it slow westbound between William and the 400. Eastbound also under speed around Walden and the 290 area.
1: Okay, we'll tell you. We won't keep you hanging on any longer. We know that you've been listening to find out what time the drawing will be for the Valentine's Day grooming package for him. That's sponsored by Mr. J's Barbershop. And the trip to the hillside in the Poconos. That's sponsored by your Pace Center, 1080 AM.
0: Out the 198 up to the main line. Apparently a car slid off that main line ramp coming from the outbound 33.
2: Evening classes are canceled. Also, ECC, their city campus, is canceled for classes for tonight. And St. Joseph's at school has also...
1: 1080 AM WUFO. The time for the drawing will be at 1400 hours. That's Tuesday, February the 14th at 2 o'clock. For
0: those. Some good news. Ohio at Ganson is going to be the only closure so far in place. Part of the Ohio Street lift bridge. Earlier closures... been reopened, so just to deal with the Ohio and Ganson area at this.
1: Okay, we'll tell you.
0: On Mile Strip at the 219, also in West Seneca, Clinton and Norwood, an accident being cleared, and a three-car accident being cleared on the LaSalle Expressway right near the one.
2: And Radicals for Christ, we're blessed. As simple as that, but it was the album
3: that's
2: in
3: the internet. We saw and felt the presence of the Muslim community. They stood out in our community as positive. They stood out from the rest of the community.
4: Yes.
3: We need the large African community to come forward and take its beyond the step of experiment. How does one deal with coping in the system when you are punished? We did not have a white Christ in our home. He painted it black. And it had a profound effect on our lives. Now, the younger people in the family have also had this kind of awakening. And as Professor Amos pointed out...
5: Sex addiction, drugs, there's a whole series of quote-unquote pain relievers that have emerged within the context that this caller is speaking of.
4: And being also, you know, and of course being very much...
3: The Muslim community, they stood out in our community as positive. They stood out from the rest of the community.
4: Yes.
3: We need the large African community to come forward and...
4: Deep understanding, too, of the consequences and of oneself and the nature of one's enemies. And a deep spiritual, and I'm not talking about the spookism religion, okay, will allow one then to suffer these privations to the productive economics of African people.

0: 1991 Isuzu Stylus S. Now, a car could be yours if you're my 10th caller at 432-WHUI and can correctly name the artist and title of any three songs that I've played within the hour. You will qualify for a fun car. That's caller number 10 at 4th with If You're Serious, Rude Boys, Heaven, and Babyface, My
1: You know what I mean? No, you know what I'm talking about. You know, everything is right there. Everything is uptight. And in the lingo of, Americana, that means that everything.

0: Charlie. Are you one of those who looks at TV and say, oh, you can get a brand new portable for only $1.98, down at $1.98 a week? It's the biggest portable sale ever. Lunch portables come in all sizes, 16, 17, 19, and even a giant 23-inch portable. And they all have all-channel UHF.
1: You can bet your life. Come and have it.

0: 1222 us. We're Bell Brothers Cleaners at 1385 Fillmore at Box, where beautiful people deserve the best, and they get it.
1: Let me take you along a magical carpet ride, where beautiful plush carpet lies with beautiful shades and professional installation. Let me take you to 7.
2: Control could desire in them. And then, of course, have control of the satisfaction of that desire. You see? And that's
3: Professor Wilson, that last caller was reaching out.
2: That's in part the effect of the self-hatred of the capitalist system and of the economic system, you see. And you can provoke that desire in them either through anger, through hatred, through direct tantalizing of the individual. See, the key to being in the ruling class is to create desire first.
3: Some of the things that have to happen for it to happen when we come back right after this. At 1190 WLIB, World Leadership in Broadcasting, Amos Wilson, our topic is the psychology of self-hatred among global African people.
4: You, I see you as a model, all right? And brothers like your guests and other brothers like...
2: Well, we got to go to Bloomism somewhere, you know, when we try to compensate for a loss of our status by buying a house. We go to the white community, you see, or by eating that, and we want to show the individual acts.
4: This is very, very interesting, and what I'm interested to know is if there was a possibility. See, I listen to you, Gary, and I admire you to the utmost, and so do your audience, and we talk about leadership in the black community.
2: It means often then giving up some of those desires that have been artificially created in the first place, so that the loss of them or the non-attainment of them, economic, social, political network by black people, and a national economic program of development, political, social program by black people. Now, I don't want this to be interpreted as advocating the overthrow of the United States. The non-attainment of them does not represent a painful loss for you as an individual and a person. A deep understanding, too, of the consequences and of oneself.
5: I really wanted to state that my father gave us...
2: of mind. You see, a certain sensitiveness that permits one to bear these kinds of pains.
3: Is that being done, though, with a particular goal or objective in mind?
2: Well, yes, because you realize you're going to pay a price for it.
3: Mm-hmm.
2: And get caught up with the values and other kinds of things that the system creates, so that one can find a harmony and a sense of self-love even in the midst of these kinds of consequences. You have to realize that you are going to suffer some consequences. You're not going to be socially mobile all the time. You're going to lose some things. But with a deep understanding, heritage of black people in this country is crucial to economic development of African people the world over.
3: Professor Amos Wilson at WLIB, good afternoon. You're in the experience. Go right ahead, please, with your question or comment.
5: Good afternoon.
3: Okay, make sure you can hear me.
4: Leaders of that, and us monitoring.
2: And of oneself and the nature.
3: Say this one time.
2: Model. There are other people, too, that we can look at as well in terms of developing an individual and a person. A deep understanding, too, of the consequences and of oneself and the nature of one's enemies, and a deep spirit, a certain peace of mind. You see, a certain centeredness that permits one to bear these kinds of pains, which Garvey, as well as the movement of the life. That implication is nation building. The creation.
6: Traffic up all the way west. Well, all right. But this is the last Sunday Cook Show. That was about man's.

morning when you come back, when the boy get off the air, that coffee was still there. And finally, it broke it down. He finally started to drink the coffee, and then when he started to drink the coffee, the next thing was...

0: W.E.X. Brown, then W.E.R.D.'s third program director, attempted to persuade J.B. Bladen Jr., who had taken over the operation from his father, J.B. Sr., to buy another frequency available in Atlanta, one which would have given them more power and longer hours. W.E.R.D. was then known as Atlanta, was his executive assistant and right arm.
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91 mile. Now, a car could be yours if you're my 10th caller at 432-WHUI and can correctly name Heaven and Babyface, my kind of girl, all happening here at 96. 96.3 WHUI, living in the life. My name's Gregory on this, the 4th of July. Yes, a mighty bang to you too. Before long. 96.3 WHUI, the 4th of July, 20... People, Bryson called me and said, what's the problem? No problem, people. Unforgettable. 546-7228, area code 202. Listening to music, of course, by Karen Wheeler, Riff, Rude Boys, and Babyface.

0: as Professor Amos pointed out, there is a I have been dealt a punishment.
1: You are.
0: And I'm wondering, beyond the step of the Skinner experiment, how does one...
2: Yes. Mm-hmm. So,
3: And those who can't get into that don't fit.
2: No. No, not at all. So, so the idea is, if you feel... So, if we continue to expand that example and develop that example, mm-hmm. and I think we should study it, study this, the nation under Elijah Muhammad, particularly in the earlier phases, and look at it very closely and use it as...
1: Maybe put on a dashiki or some symbol of our African...
2: Like people mm-hmm. and of African people
3: mm-hmm.
2: Making that accept certain consequences, not accept them in that you think you should have them,
3: mm-hmm.
2: but
3: mm-hmm.
2: you know that they are going to occur. And I've often told many people, if you really are going to go deeply into the philosophies that we're talking about here of nationalism, you're going to pay a price for it.
3: Mm-hmm.
2: And it's hardly a way you're going to escape it.
3: You can't.
2: Mm-hmm. No, yeah. Very unlikely. And therefore, what you want to do is create a spirituality, a personality system that has... like I said, it's not over. Going to go deeply into the philosophies that we're talking about here of nationalism and so forth. You have to realize that you he's dealing with political, social, and economic plans. Of course, when you study the movement of Marcus Garvey.
0: Now, so, a white Christ in our home. Mm-hmm. He painted it black. And it had a profound effect on our lives.
2: Mm-hmm.
0: Now, the younger people in the family have also... had this kind of awakening in our home. He painted it black. And it had a profound effect on our lives. Now, the younger people in the family...
4: Numbers of us who are in churches, community organizations, and how in just one weekend, you know, we could raise... You know, obviously enough money to create our own banking system.
2: Certainly.
4: In one weekend. Professor Wilson, that caller was reaching out.
2: That's in part the effect of the balance between, quote-unquote, economic program of development, political social program by black people.
4: Professor Amos Wilson, ready to

Hello, this is Corey DeJuan Sherrard Jr. Thank you for listening. 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
3: Greetings. I am Professor Johnson, political analyst and educator, and baby boomer from the Lone Star State, Texas.
4: 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I host a talk show in Portland, Oregon, and I am a baby boomer.
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6: 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My name is Mary Lee, and I live in Portland, Oregon, and I work for The Mill, the Multnomah Idea Lab.

0: Race.
1: On this episode of Let's Talk About Race, the panel shares the history of voter suppression in the United States, which is as American as apple pie. With the 2022 midterms and all other elections, is the concept of one person, one vote, the cornerstone of democracy, still a thing? Also, our segment, Hope is a Thing with Feathers, recognizes the women of Iran as they continue to protest and demand to be seen and respected. And on our Previously On segment, we look back at our eviction prevention show. All this and more on this episode of Let's Talk About Race. One person, no vote. Our ancestors died for your right to vote. Moderated by our news director, Althea Billings.
2: This is our election show, One Person, No Vote, ahead of those 2022 midterm elections. To kick things off, I want to ask about voter suppression. So for our panelists, how does voter suppression operate? Where does it come from in American history, and where is it now? Let's start with Reverend Cecil.
3: It began with the very beginning of this nation, shortly after the founding of this nation. The founding fathers, and I think that's an appropriate term because they were all men, those who participated in this experiment in democracy were all property owners. They limited the access to power and to decision-making from the very beginning of this democracy. Since that time, there has been a move to increase voter participation and to increase the reality of citizens' participation in our society. So since that time of the founding of the Republic, we've witnessed the removal of the necessity to own property to vote, the granting of citizenship and the right to vote to formerly enslaved men came about with the 15th Amendment. In the 20th century, women gained the ability to vote. The 1965 Voting Rights Bill further expanded voting opportunity, and all these things created a situation where more and more people were able to participate in this experiment called democracy. And we've seen some of that continue to expand in such things as same-day registration and vote by mail. But for the last couple of decades, there has been restriction on voters' access and the ability for people to participate in the democracy. The crowning height of this move to take away voters' participation was the slow but steady erosion of the Voting Rights Bill by the U.S. Supreme Court. So now we are in a period of our society where many citizens in all over the United States are battling efforts to restrict voting access and the ability for people to participate in the decision-making process in this nation.
2: Thank you, Cecil. Next, let's hear from Mary, and then we'll go to Professor Johnson.
4: Well, of course, I agree with Reverend Cecil. Voter suppression has been a part of our democracy in this country from its inception. I think we see it in both individual and systemic manifestations. It's along the continuum. So you have individual intimidation, you have ways in which people are challenged, you have the history that Cecil just talked about in terms of who has the right to vote, who doesn't have the right to vote. And then you see the systems that are in place that include gerrymandering and some of the intimidation, the time and place restrictions that people are putting on voting boxes and when people can vote and how votes get collected and by whom. And you have in some places these vigilante police being funded and basically sent out to do whatever they want related to their opinion of whether voting is happening correctly or not happening correctly. I think we have to understand that our ancestors died for the right to vote. And that struggle has never gone away, which makes me quite sad to consider. And I think we are going to see violence. We've already seen violence. I think we're going to see more violence. I think we're going to continue to see this very disturbing trend of, if you don't agree with me, it's not legitimate. It's a very cynical perspective on what it actually means to be a democracy and what it actually means to have one person, one vote. And there are large segments of our country and our community that do not believe in the basis of one person, one vote, and are taking steps using their positional power and authority to enact what they believe is their righteous position that only some vote, only some people get some votes, but not everybody gets one vote.
2: Thank you, Mary. Professor Johnson, your thoughts?
0: Voter suppression has really been a part of American history from the very beginning. The founding fathers, as Cecil said, contemplated a democracy, one where everyone had the right to vote, but they left the actual management of the vote to the states. And that's where the problem comes in, because not all states treated voting in the same manner. And this is a problem that we're struggling with now. So you asked about voter suppression and how it operates. I think it's changed over time. The intent has been to disenfranchise certain parts of the population, and they've done that in different ways. For example, in Mississippi in 1892, everyone could vote. They wound up with two Black senators and then decided that wasn't going to work out for them, and instituted a grandfather clause, which said that the people that were permitted to vote was anyone whose grandfather was qualified to vote. So that clearly left out 90% of the Black population. That's an example of targeting and excluding certain groups of people to manipulate the outcome. It wasn't until 1964, which has really been 60 years, basically, since outlawed poll taxes. And that's something to think about, just 60 years, even though we supposedly had the right to vote, you know, since 1776. They amended it to include people 18 and over, the 26th Amendment. So there have been efforts to broaden and include more diverse population. But you always have this sort of reeling back, trying to exclude certain groups. What we see now is, again, another effort to manipulate the outcome of elections. And it's almost been reduced to basically, if I didn't win, then the election was a fraud. I think efforts are being taken among many of the states, the gerrymandering of districts to change how the districts are aligned is another example of voter suppression, asking for ID requirements, purging the registry. That's been another example. So it's shown up in many different ways, but the outcome that they're seeking is the same, and that is to manipulate the results.
2: Thank you, Professor Johnson. I would similarly echo what other panelists have said and highlight that our understanding of what is discriminatory, of what constitutes voter suppression, and how it's targeted at different groups has certainly changed over time. You know, some of the things that folks were mentioning back in the day, it was specifically white landowning men. That tells you pretty clearly who is outside of that group. There are ones that we can look at in with the benefit of hindsight, looking at the specific voting issues that the Civil Rights Act targeted to eliminate those barriers. But we see the same thing happening today. It may be facially neutral, the types of laws about voting that are attempted to be passed across this country, but they are targeted at specific people. Voter ID laws, for example, can make it extremely hard to vote if you're trans or non-binary. In Georgia, they were passing laws about not allowing folks to bring food or water to those waiting in line to vote, or eliminating Sunday voting. In other parts of the country, they've made their residency requirements or having a physical address much more strict. And that in its own way targets Native populations who often don't have the same address set up on reservations. All of these things taken in a vacuum with no context, with no historical knowledge, maybe that's fine. But understanding the history, understanding what it is that is the goal here, which is controlling electoral outcomes, mind you, not by coming up with policies that are preferred by the majority of voters, which is, you know, hypothetically one way you could try to win, but instead manipulating the true will of the people.
5: This is Let's Talk About Race, an award-winning, progressive, intergenerational roundtable of journalists from around the country. We go deep on current events and the role that race plays in our world today. Our show is hosted by Lenita Duke, the award-winning producer of Grassroots News Northwest. Our panel includes Professor Diane Johnson, journalist Althea Billings, talk show host and Reverend Cecil Prescott, and host of The Faith Report, Nia Gray, and proud bureaucrat, Mary Lee. This is Let's Talk About Race.
6: So, look, all I want to do is this. I just want to find 11,780 votes, which is one more than we have, because we won the state, and flipping the state is a great testament to our country, because, you know, and there's just it's a testament that they can admit to a mistake or whatever you want to call it. If it was a mistake, I don't know.
7: If we could just go over some of the numbers, I think it's pretty clear that we won. We won very substantially, Georgia. We have at least two or three, anywhere from 250 to 300,000 ballots were dropped mysteriously into the rolls. Much of that had to do with Fulton County, which hasn't been checked. We think that if you check the signatures, a real check of the signatures going back in Fulton County, you'll find at least a couple of 100,000 of forged signatures. The bottom line is when you add it all up and then you start adding, you know, 300,000 fake ballots, then the other thing they said is in Fulton County and other areas, and this may or may not be true, this just came up this morning, that they are burning their ballots, that they are shredding ballots and removing equipment. They're changing the equipment on the Dominion machines. And, you know, then that's not legal. And they supposedly shredded, I think they said 3,000 pounds of ballots. And that just came to us as a report today. And, you know, it's a very sad situation. They weren't in an official voter box. They were in what looked to be suitcases or trunks, suitcases, but they weren't in voter boxes. The minimum number it could be, because we watched it and they watched it certified in slow motion, instant replay, if you can believe it, but they had slow motion and it was magnified many times over. And the minimum it was 18,000 ballots, all for Biden.
2: My next question here, we've delved into this a little bit, but I want to do more. Part of the unspoken, but sometimes said out loud, justification for voter suppression is that by making it more difficult for certain types of people to vote, that that's actually a good thing. Do you agree with that? Who should be voting? Who shouldn't be voting? I want to start with Mary, and then we'll go to Cecil.
4: This idea of we need fewer voters, but we need better voters. I think we understand what the code language is for who is a better voter and who is not so such a good better not a good voter. This dynamic rests in a couple of things. It rests in the great replacement theory that we have spoken about many, many times together, which is such an underlying base belief for the radical right. And that's buttressed by white supremacy culture, which says the better voters are the white voters. You see this through the disenfranchisement of people with felony convictions. And we know that the criminal justice system is not fair. It is discriminatory to people of color. All of these are not coincidences. I think it's Detroit is in danger, being an area that is in 80% African-American, of not having any representation at any level of African-American representatives or senators. That's not by accident. And it certainly flies in the face of one person, one vote, our democracy, our popular practices are the will of the people. Well, if the will of the 80% who are African-American are not represented by anyone who looks like them, shares cultural values with them, represents a lived experience that's similar to each other, that is not democracy. We have a very cynical view, and I would say, particularly for the radical right, a lack of really belief in democracy, although I don't think people used to say this. More and more people are saying, I don't believe in democracy because I don't believe that those people are good enough, smart enough, righteous enough, whatever the enough is, to be able to have the privilege of voting. And that should be reserved for people like me and the people who believe the way I believe. And you said something, Althea, which I thought was very, you know, we can't trust, they can't trust that their agenda is compelling enough or important enough or persuasive enough that it could win on its own. They have to take these steps and these measures in order to ensure that their perspective and their agenda will be the one that will be the one that it prevails.
3: As Mary has stated, some people quite honestly do not believe in democracy, and they are feel emboldened to say that out loud. If you listen to historians, many would say that what happened at the turn of the 19th century in the United States was something that was new and that people were embarking on uncharted territory. And that was the experiment of democracy. For the first time in many, many years, in many, many cultures, there was an attempt to include various voices to create a society. And it is amazing that countries throughout the world over the past 100, 150 years have often looked to the United States, not because the United States was perfect, but because it created a document, the U.S. Constitution, based on a vision of how people could live that allowed people to dream and to say we can create something similar in our society. So you have people as varied as Ho Chi Minh in Vietnam to revolutionaries in Asia and Central and South America looking to not necessarily the United States as it existed, but to the United States as it sought to create a more civil, pluralistic, and inclusive society. And that was a dream. But what happens, as Langston Hughes says, when a dream is deferred? What happens when we abandon the dream? That is what we are experiencing in recent decades.
2: Thank you, Cecil. What are your thoughts, Professor Johnson?
0: First, we have already determined the groups that are not eligible to vote. Under 18, not citizens, except some states do allow non-citizens to participate in local elections, and mental incapacitation and felony convictions. These things have already been determined. What we're seeing now is taking it beyond that and saying, if I'm running for office, I get to pick my voters. And it's the antithesis of what democracy should be. The fact that people would even consider limiting the vote to certain populations. Tocqueville probably wrote one of the best books on democracy and what was happening in the United States. There were three things, maybe possibly four things, that he called out that I remember in that book. One, we're too large. We had never seen democracy work in a country as large as ours. Two, that we're too diverse, too many different groups of people with different and conflicting agendas. The third one is our emphasis on individuality. I think we've managed the size and the diversity to some extent, but the individuality, we have moved away from what is the common good, the concept of what is good for the majority of people, and the individual agendas have taken over. Part of the reason I think we've lost the common good, we are now looking at a voting population that really has never been called upon to embrace that concept. And part of that, I think, is education. Part of that is our political maneuvering that's gone on. Part of that is white supremacy that has taken over in our institutions. There's a lot to unpack for why this has happened. If we don't figure out a way to align people around the common good, then the inevitable will happen and democracy will fail.
2: Thank you, Professor Johnson. I think it's important to remember why it is our founding fathers bothered to try democracy at all. Democracy is envisioned as the antidote to the tyranny of the few. Democracy isn't going well if there is significant concentration of political power in the hands of the few. This idea of who should vote, who should be included, who should be excluded, as the other panelists have so aptly pointed out, it is very pointed. And we know that because of the history in this country, that those choices have been made by primarily white landowning men. They were given the decision-making power first, and by golly, they've tried to keep it. In terms of who should vote, who shouldn't vote, if you believe in democracy, people should be able to vote. We should not have political power concentrated in the hands of the few. We should not have decision-making authority. No taxation without representation, right? Like, that's the first thing you learn. They tell you that one in second grade. The consent of the governed is an important concept, theoretically. If you want to make some change in your community, you should have community consensus to make that happen. And democracy is how we've envisioned that. One thing that I think of with the idea of who should vote, or are there particular voters that we want more than other voters, you could take that idea and talk about voter education, that the lack thereof, the lack of accurate American history, a lack of accurate civics education in this country is in its own way a form of voter suppression, because our voters, our children, the next generation, doesn't have a clear and accurate concept of what is the ecosystem that they're living in. What is the system that they're voting in? This is something that I became aware of recently from someone who moved to my home state, Oregon, from Georgia, pointing out about our voters pamphlet and how robust it is, and that kind of information is not a given in other places. It's not a given to get nonpartisan information about what's on the ballot, who's on the ballot, who they're endorsed by, what they believe in, what is even the text of ballot measure.

0: this question so archetypically has.
1: 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Let's Talk About Race is an intergenerational roundtable discussion of independent journalists who engage in rigorous conversations and analysis of news coverage regarding the role race plays in politics, government, the economy, education and health. And now, back to our show.
0: I have another question for our panelists. We're talking about voter suppression, but an interrelated issue here is voter manipulation. So in this most recent cycle, we're in 2022 at the moment, the Democratic Party had operatives prop up extreme Republican candidates in many races, many of whom denied that the 2020 election results were accurate. And in their primaries, they were the ones who ended up winning. What impact does this have on voters and, you know, the public perception of election integrity? Let's start with Professor Johnson.
2: This manipulation of the vote, and it's basically political kind of gamesmanship, has the impact I think it has on people is to drive them further away from trusting what's actually happening in our politics. The Democratic Party took a strategy where they invested over $53 million boosting up far right kind of fringe candidates. The logic, I'm assuming, is that they will have a better chance in defeating them in the final election. This is flawed logic, in my opinion, and Democrats have certainly not shown a lot of accuracy in being able to predict how people are going to vote and what they're going to support. They're underestimating, even though we're calling them fringe candidates, how many of these people actually have a pretty large group of supporters.
0: Thank you, Professor Johnson. Mary, your thoughts?
3: Well, my colleagues have very handily responded to it. I guess the thing I want to say about it is it's a dummy head move by people who are embracing cynicism and a lack of hope and a lack of belief in their own ability to participate in the democratic system. I don't want to be associated with people who are dummy heads. And it wasn't effective. It reflected the degree to which people have given up hope, the degree to which people have become so cynical about our democracy. And we've talked in the past about trying to figure out how the radical right has made their plans and kept on the strategy. This is not the thing to have adopted in terms of the Democratic Party or the progressive movement or any of these kinds of things. It's a dummy head move. It shouldn't have happened. It was a mistake.
0: I'd agree with you. I was silent but chuckling when you brought up the dummy head move, because it is. It's so cynical. Win on your own merits or lose. If there are, you know, structures in place within, you know, the Democratic Party of whatever county or district this has been happening in, find somebody better to run. Figure out what the voters actually want and then get somebody who's committed to doing those things. It shouldn't be this complicated. It shouldn't be that political parties have to sell you something terrible and wrap it up in funny ribbons to disguise it from what it actually is. And this, I mean, it goes to voter manipulation. Obviously, we're not seeing true outcomes because of this, but it also goes to voter distrust. This is a reason that people don't want to vote for things that might align with them more than the other party. People who are liberal, progressive, leftist, left-leaning, don't want to vote for the Democratic Party because they feel like the Democratic Party is just too busy pulling stunts

0: like this to be actually developing policy that would be meaningful, that would change things for people, that would be compelling enough to get to earn people's votes. Earn the vote or you didn't deserve it. Do what needs to be done about it. When you're in power, create the infrastructure so that folks are running fair elections. It is frustrating to hear about. I also think we heard about it pretty early on. Before the primaries even happened for this midterm election, many among us were saying, that's, oh my gosh, that's not going to work. That's a terrible idea, terrible idea. It sows distrust in every community. And then you're platforming conspiracy theorists and giving them wider reach. I don't really understand how that is something that you're going is going to end up winning and having a more productive conversation in any of this.
1: You are listening to Let's Talk About Race. One person, no vote. Our ancestors died for our right to vote.
0: We've identified some of these problems. I want to ask our panelists, what can be done in this ongoing cycle of voter suppression and backlash? What can we do about it? Let's be actionable, you know? Let's start with Mary.
2: I want to say that I think what we're seeing on both sides of our two-party system is a lack of a moral center. We have lost sight of what it is we're about in terms of democracy. And the game and playing the game and winning the game has subsumed everything else under it. So all of the ideals, the moral stance, the greater good, as Professor Johnson spoke to earlier, has been lost. And it's been lost on both sides. We can argue, you know, whose behavior has been more reprehensible or less reprehensible. The outcome of having lost a moral compass and having lost our way in terms of what's important about this has imperiled us all. Has put us all at risk as a democracy, as a country, as a community. I think the first thing that we can do to start to arrest this kind of decline is, first of all, admit to it. Admit to it, be concrete, say, yeah, we did it. It was wrong and we shouldn't do it again. The second thing would be to make the commitment that even if we saw the advantage for quote unquote our side, we won't take it. We would measure ourselves by the common good. We would measure ourselves by the greater benefit to the most. And that would be our commitment, even if it seems stupid or less strategic or the other side's doing it. And I think the third thing that we have to do is we have to vote. Many people have decided that it is no longer worthy of your time and effort to vote because of these shenanigans that we're reading about, because of the cynicism, because of everything we've been talking about, and thus are choosing not to vote. And that choice, if there's any wrong, absolutely wrong choice, it is that choice. Because as we said earlier, people died for the right to vote. We have people who are being disenfranchised even today from the right to vote, and to disregard that privilege and that ability to vote is both wrong and it's unstrategic. It's a limited viewpoint. It's limited thinking. You don't walk away from the thing that's hurting. You embrace it and you try to make it better. So show up and vote. Even if you're holding your nose, show up and vote. It's important, and people died for your ability to be able to even ask the question about whether you want to vote or not. Those would be three things I'd recommend.
0: I appreciate them. Professor Johnson.
3: I also think back to the point of education and what we can do, even though it appears sometimes that people are not swayed by the facts. The facts are that 159 million people voted in 2020. And of those 159 million people, there were 1,384 cases investigated of fraud. If you average that, it's what, 0.00087 or something along those lines. It is so minute. it's important to keep reinforcing the facts. Eventually, I think if this is done in a caring way, leading people back to really understanding there was no stolen election, and this whole idea of voter fraud is manufactured. It's like a solution that's trying to seek a problem. At the most basic level, what we see already happening when people are going to vote, the efforts at intimidation, I think we need to take some action around that. Intimidating people, trying to prevent them from going to vote, showing up in camouflage and guns. These are clear threatening actions to me, which are punishable by law, either by fines and or a year in jail. I would like to see the state step up and protect that voting process. Go and vote. Take someone with you. If you are voting in these more unfriendly places, you have someone that can be there to support you and also be a witness if something goes wrong. If there are real problems at your voting centers, notify your election officials. You may have to call the police. That has been happening. Document it. There are some resources at the election protection. I think you can find that online. But I don't think we should let this kind of overt effort to dissuade people from voting go unaddressed. And so these are things as individuals that we can do.
0: Thank you, Professor Johnson. Cecil.
4: As we lean into hope, let us continue to lean into the possibility, not with cynicism, but with the belief that those who went before us had, that even though this is a fractured, imperfect society, things can and ought to be better. So let us not lead with cynicism, trying to see how we can manipulate vote. Let us lean forward with our sense of idealism and commitment to creating a better society. The professor mentioned how at one time politics was deemed an honorable profession. And I'm reminded of people such as the former Vice President of the United States, Hubert Humphrey, who was known as the Happy Warrior, because he exuded such a degree of optimism as he continued to pursue his belief in the common good. And I am reminded of people such as Fannie Lou Hamer, the voting rights activist, community organizer, who was uneducated, who, as a Black uneducated woman, stood before the Democratic Convention in 1964 in Atlantic City, demanding that the Democratic Freedom Party have a seat in the convention. This 5'4" uneducated Black woman was so powerful in her testimony and indeed throughout her life that Lyndon Johnson, who was then the President of the United States, hastily called a news conference so that all the cameras would be turned off of Fannie Lou Hamer and they would be turned onto him. He realized, and I think all of us realize, that the belief in democracy, the belief in a better society, is so powerful that it can convince people. So let us not lead with cynicism, but let us lead with the possibility that we can create a better society for all of us, and follow the example of people such as Hubert Humphrey and Fannie Lou Hamer, who said, if I fall, I'm going to fall all 5'4" of me forward. I'm going to fall forward to freedom. And I think that should be a commitment for all of us as we seek to create a better society.
5: Vote. Vote. Vote. Everybody get up and vote. Hey, everybody, it's me, Kamala. So before I go on stage later tonight, I want to talk about the importance of voting. I know many of you plan to vote this year, but amidst the excitement and enthusiasm for this election, you've also heard about obstacles and misinformation and folks making it harder for you to cast your ballot. So I think we need to ask ourselves, why don't they want us to vote? Why is there so much effort to silence our voices? And the answer is because when we vote, things change. When we vote, things get better. When we vote, we address the need for all people to be treated with dignity and respect in our country.
6: 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Let's Talk About Race is an intergenerational roundtable discussion of independent journalists who engage in rigorous conversations and analysis of news coverage regarding the role race plays in politics, government, the economy, education, and health. And now, back to our show.
7: Listening to the news is experiencing one trauma dump after another. Therefore, at Let's Talk About Race, we created a new segment to inspire. This segment is entitled, Hope is a Thing with Feathers.
0: I've got some domestic policy for my Hope is a Thing with Feathers. I wanted to acknowledge the recent executive action by President Biden. His actions towards descheduling marijuana and pardoning those with federal marijuana possession offenses, while it is about 1,000 or so folks who are directly impacted by that, it does pave the way for other states to take similar actions and other state attorney generals to take action like that, because there is this precedent. And that is, if marijuana gets descheduled and we can pardon those people, that is a huge injustice remedied. So I was very heartened to see movement in that direction. And I would also highlight the student loan forgiveness. Again, these are maybe like 3/4 of a step that we're seeing from the president, but it is meaningful. If it wasn't meaningful, conservative states wouldn't be getting together to try to block it. Over 22 million Americans have already asked for some of their debt to be relieved, including myself. Very exciting stuff that these are becoming mainstream ideas and that folks that were a part of or continue to be involved in the repercussions of this predatory student loan system and the way that the university system works in this country, they should not have to forever pay that price because of that. And if you paid your student loans, well done. Doesn't mean that you need to close the door behind you.
1: 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One person, no vote. Our ancestors died for our right to vote.
8: This is Let's Talk About Race, an award-winning, progressive, intergenerational roundtable of journalists from around the country. 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Our panel includes Professor Diane Johnson, journalist Althea Billings, talk show host and Reverend Cecil Prescott, and host of The Faith Report, Nia Gray, and proud bureaucrat, Mary Lee. 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
2: This is our eviction prediction show. Millions of Americans will face 10 years of debt, possible long-term houselessness, social drift downwards. All this occurring during a time of an airborne pandemic, and these eviction moratoriums are much too little, much too late.
1: At the end of 2020, Let's Talk About Race tackled a tricky issue, eviction moratoriums in the pandemic. Speaking in hindsight now, we continue to see the repercussions of the inaction our leaders took in the face of a pandemic and a housing crisis. Today, our focus is on inflation or the cost of gas. The common thread? A lack of interest and failure of duty to help those most vulnerable in service of enriching the few. Our analysis of the eviction moratoriums as a band-aid on a greater wound still holds meaning today.
3: So when COVID hit, there were some eviction moratorium protections so that landlords couldn't evict residents based on non-payment of rent, sort of put a band-aid on that gaping, bleeding hole of folks that are living paycheck to paycheck and have housing insecurity, and the pandemic just exacerbated that. And as we come to the fall, many states were already extending their eviction moratoriums. First it was June, then it was July. And so recently, the CDC made a historic nationwide eviction moratorium. So across the country, you can't evict anyone temporarily until January 2021 under that particular order, which has helped about 30 to 40 million people who were at risk of losing their homes during the pandemic. However, the language has been there's been a lot of loopholes in it. And I've spoken to my customers about it because I do work in the real estate industry, where they found some loopholes in this so-called nationwide order. One, landlords can actually start the eviction process for non-payment of rent as long as they don't go through with it in this particular moratorium. However, in Milwaukee, they're actually currently evicting people who don't sign a required declaration that says, I've been affected by COVID negatively, either health-wise or employment-wise, and that's why I can't pay my rent. However, the landlords are not required to tell the renters about this declaration. And there's really, it doesn't seem like there's anyone actually explaining to the residents the protections that they're entitled to.
4: Definitely a little bit of an ease off of my shoulders knowing that they can't just throw everybody out.
5: We interact with a lot of people that are just trying to survive. You know, they might be elderly, disabled, they have a house that is full of sewage, and they qualify for the CDC moratorium, and, you know, they still get kicked out of their house.
3: Unfortunately, when this moratorium expires, housing advocates are predicting a tsunami of evictions and an increase in homelessness and housing insecurity. However, the longer term effect of this moratorium, one of the delayed worst outcomes is the missed housing payments and how there's millions of dollars of debt that's being accrued by renters. And we've seen it really high, up to 30% at the beginning of the pandemic. Now it's kind of flattened out. But for African American and Hispanic renters, they didn't pay their full August payment, and they've started September owing at least $1,000 in missed rent and other types of fees. So what happens is this rent is not forgiven. It keeps adding up with late fees unless the landlords waive it. So the pandemic, in addition to the homelessness, it's exacerbated these longstanding concerns around, you know, housing insecurity for people of color who don't have the credit, don't have the income to rent certain places. Back to the conversation about affordability, how there's more A-class lease-ups where you need perfect credit to get in, or when you have okay credit and maybe an eviction on your record, then you actually have to go get a co-signer or else they won't lease to you. So are we gonna have a new generation of renters who are not qualified to rent unless these landlords lower their thresholds for applicants and Hispanic and African-American renters are more likely to owe unpaid rent with rates up to 48%, especially in this C-class or affordable type of real estate.
6: So there are already evictions in process. You know, some of those would have probably been happening without COVID, and it's not clear how many of those are COVID-related. So yeah, there's certainly evictions in process. With the end of the moratorium, people are already probably getting kicked out of their houses. But certainly, if you kick a tenant out, I don't know where you're going to get a new tenant at this time.
2: That just blows my mind. And we're talking about single women, a lot of women of color, poor families. We're going to start seeing, what, little children in tents?
1: Coronavirus, the pandemic, has certainly laid bare how crucial housing is to our well-being, let alone having the ability to protect ourselves against a deadly pandemic. And eviction moratoriums are a temporary fix. They're staving off an immediate crisis of people being out on the street because they can't pay rent, because they lost their job. But the one coming down the line is, you could argue, even more severe. Months and months of back rent are going to come due, plus the fees and the fines. And at least I'm calling you from Portland, Oregon right now. There is not relief in our system, at least in terms of our eviction moratoriums, up the pipeline of for the landlord, for the mortgage. There hasn't been relief at that level. So basically, the eviction moratorium as it is doesn't give people a clear path forward because they've lost their jobs. And how do they stay in their communities? How do they stay where they are and have this immense debt that they need to pay off? The federal government has a unique ability to look at solving this problem that state and local governments can't. So, right, state and local governments can enforce their own eviction moratoriums, but in terms of relief dollars, the federal government is able to run a deficit budget. State and local governments can't. And because of the coronavirus pandemic and the economic strain that that's caused, they're already going to be facing major cuts due to coronavirus and will definitely having to make some pretty hard choices about what programs that they fund that end up surviving as a result.
7: The lack of leadership in our national government where they could begin to address some of these issues, a couple of acts that have been passed by the House of Representatives and not acted on by the Senate, on the failure of clear leadership will continue to have a hard impact on all of us. And we may feel that we are safe because either we have a job or we have a home, but we live in communities and neighborhoods, and hard choices are going to be made that will impact all of us. So it's going to be a very cold, cold winter for our nation.
8: This is a really difficult problem that, to me, has been compounded by non-action, making it even more difficult because we really needed a short-term and a long-term strategy. And the first short-term strategy, which was the COVID relief, did help people somewhat. A moratorium does not forgive debt. And how this is going to be repaid, from everything I've read, is being left up to the tenant and the landlord, keeping people housed and being able to pay something to landlords. That's the minimum it would take to keep things going. And that's just a short-term fix.
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2: You know, the assaults on working people has been going on for a really long time. And, you know, it seems like now it's speeding up under Trump.
1: International Longshore Workers Union Local 10 shuts down Northern California ports as workers rally on May Day.
3: Adam Smith, my opponent, 29-year incumbent and general among the warmongers. He was one of the people who voted for this $906 billion to hand that over for Trump's wars.
1: Shama Sawant challenges Congressman Adam Smith and condemns war spending.
4: Our people in Palestine and our workers in particular are await from you actions that rise to the magnitude of the tragedy.
1: Mona Del Hertala delivers a May Day solidarity message for Palestinian workers.
5: You cannot tell Americans to eat real food while protecting the cancer-causing chemicals sprayed on it.
1: Bayer seeks legal immunity for sale of the toxic pesticide Roundup as protesters rally outside the Supreme Court. From Pacifica Radio, this is Capitalism, Race, and Democracy, a collective effort by producers from Pacifica stations and affiliates across the U.S. I'm your host, Polina Vasilyev. Socialist and former Seattle City Councilor Shama Sawant is now running against Democratic Congressman Adam Smith, who has backed more military funding and wars abroad. She spoke with Pacifica's Steve Zeltzer.
3: And in fact, this May Day is really important. It's an important marker in U.S. political history and labor history, because it is that kind of moment where, in fact, after actually decades of the doldrums, really you're seeing mass consciousness among tens of millions of working people being so open and actually hungry for a fight back against all of the things that you mentioned, against ICE terror in city after city, the genocide in Gaza, the Israeli state's occupation of Palestinian lands, the war on Iran, the cost of living crisis, the fact that working people aren't able to get by even when they have sometimes two and three jobs, and the fact that the billionaires and the multimillionaires are trillions of dollars richer than they were just since before the pandemic. You know, so even in the last 5 years, they have made hand over fist in increases in their wealth and profits, while the rest of us, the billions of workers internationally, are struggling for their basic survival. All of these conditions have resulted in serious anger among, for example, in the United States, anger among tens of millions of working people. But the other feature of U.S. history right now is that there is really no leadership on offer. And so May Day is a really important day for us to recount where the history of May Day itself came about from. And many of us know, and we should know, that May Day's existence came from militant labor organizing, particularly around the organizing for an 8-hour day. And at that time, you know, in the 1860s, actually, Karl Marx himself called attention to the 8-hour day movement, because it, you know, he talks about how that at that time it was a pivotal struggle, and how it that there was a need to build solidarity between the black workers and the white workers in the United States, which is such a crucial component, especially historically, we can see such a crucial component of militant labor organizing because of the absolutely horrific history of institutionalized slavery and the anti-black racism that was engendered by the capitalist class in the United States. But all of this history is so crucial for us to revive right now, precisely because what we're seeing as labor leadership on offer is such a far cry from the history of May Day itself. You know, it is absolutely the opposite. The overwhelming majority of the labor leadership right now is absolutely the opposite of what I would call militant leadership. Unfortunately, it has been an epidemic for decades of what we would call business unionism, which is basically labor leadership, labor leaders. You know, this is not an abstract construct. We are talking about individuals who are labor leaders who are business unionist, meaning they have made peace with the system of capitalism, which means that they see their role as somehow trying to mediate between the bosses and the workers rather than seeing their role as what I would want to see, which is class struggle unionist, which is understanding that the greed of the bosses and the needs of the workers are irreconcilable, which means that to win anything for workers, you have to go to war, class war back against the bosses, which means building militant protests, civil disobedience, and absolutely what's necessary, strike action, which is shutting down the profit machine. But we're not seeing any of this from the business unionist labor leaders. And in fact, what we're seeing is a justification of the status quo in many ways. And so compare, I'll just end on this, you know, compare the militant history of May Day to what many of the labor leaders did recently on January 23rd on the massive day of protests against ICE terror, what the labor leaders did, especially in Minneapolis, where rather than actually responding to really what has become now a mass call for a general strike, rather than responding to that by organizing the rank and file of the union movement alongside the masses who are non-unionized into shutting down the profit machine in Minneapolis and other cities. Instead of that, the labor leaders were shamefully circulating the no-strike clauses in their union contract to the rank and file, saying, hey, better be careful, but you know, better not go on strike or you'll be fired. So this is the situation we are in. And that is why what's needed urgently is the kind of militant leadership that was actually at the root of why we have a labor movement in the first place.
6: And of course, in the 1930s, there were general strikes in San Francisco, Toledo, Minneapolis, and Oakland in 1946. That was the last general strike. But as you say, the trade union leadership, the bureaucracy, are terrified to mention the word general strike. You think it's because they're afraid they'll lose control, their political control of the working class or their organizational control in unions? Is that the reason they're terrified of a general strike?
3: Yeah, that is at the root of why they are terrified of a general strike, which is that they are extremely anxious that workers are, and not just the rank and file of the union movement, but the working class as a whole, is so angry that if there was any organizing, any leadership, any strategy provided for actually carrying out strike actions, but even short of strike actions, carrying out mass protests that can actually win victories, that does terrify the business unionist labor leadership. It terrifies the Democratic and Republican parties. It terrifies the capitalist class as a whole, because history has shown what is possible once the working class not only frees itself from the shackles of both fear and the divide and conquer approach that the capitalist class uses to divide the workers, but also has a clear and effective strategy to actually win. I mean, you mentioned the general strike in Minneapolis, for example, in 1934. That strike was led not by business unionist labor leaders, and they were business unionists at the time as well. That strike happened because it was led by Marxist, by Trotskyist labor leaders, and by, you know, the rank and file who agreed with what I would call a Bolshevik strategy, a strategy that comes from Marx and Engels and the Russian Revolution and leaders, Bolshevik leaders like Lenin and Trotsky. Those are ideas of class struggle, of fighting approach. And those ideas tremendously succeeded in the 1934 general strike. And it wasn't just the strike itself, but the strike led off a series of movements. And in fact, it released an actual a fear among the capitalist class of actual revolutionary conclusions being drawn by the rank and file of the union movement and, of course, of the wider working class. And that is why they ended up making concessions in the form of, for example, the New Deal. And many, many concessions were won at that time because of the militancy of the labor leader, a labor movement led by Marxist and socialist labor leaders. And what the business unionists were doing at that time was exactly what they are doing now, which is playing the role of a gatekeeper against the union movement, against the rank and file. And that's what needs to be overcome. That is why we have launched Worker Strike Back, which is a national organization fighting for reviving that militant strategy of the proud American labor movement. And that is why I also I'm running for U.S. Congress as a revolutionary socialist, because we are trying to use our campaign itself, and if we win our elected office nationally, to begin building those kinds of militant movements.
6: Well, it seems like your opponent, Adam Smith, is being given more and more time. CNN, MSNBC, he seems to be this chief spokesperson for the Democratic Party and why the military adventure in Iran has gone wrong. He says that he wants to make it a better intervention to improve things in Iran, but there's no talk about the $1.5 trillion budget that they want to have in the United States.
3: I mean, that he voted for, yeah.
6: I mean, these people voted, the Democrats voted for the military budget that now Trump is using. So for them to claim innocence or in opposition, their hands are bloody. Aren't their hands bloody for voting for this military
3: absolutely.
6: Budget?
3: Absolutely. Both the Democrats and Republicans, both parties have blood on their hands. They have the blood of the Iranian people, the Lebanese people, and the Palestinian people, and also the people, you know, the innocent people who have been killed in so many of these attacks on the boats in the waters near Venezuela. I mean, these are ordinary people that are being slaughtered across the world, and that blood lies on, you know, hands of U.S. capitalism and imperialism as a whole. But yeah, but it's not an abstract construct. These are actual politicians of the Democratic and Republican parties that are voting for the funding. So yeah, I mean, the crucial vote that you mentioned, for example, which was a vote in December for $906 billion, which is, you know, very close to $1 trillion of war funding that was handed on a golden platter to Donald Trump. That's the money he's using to carry out the war on Iran, the war that is hated by the majority of the American working class. That is absolutely a bipartisan war, because the majority of members in the U.S. House and a majority of the members in the U.S. Senate, you know, of the Democratic Party, voted alongside the Republicans to give that funding. So Adam Smith, my opponent, 29-year incumbent and general among the warmongers, he was one of the people who voted for this $906 billion to hand that over for Trump's wars. And you know what, Steve? He not only voted for it, you know, he's a ranking member of the House Armed Services Committee. He actually, after that vote happened, he and the chair of the House Armed Services Committee, who's a Republican, obviously, because the Republicans are in a majority in the House, he and this Republican chair, they issued a joint press release celebrating the passage of that vote. And now, you see, as you said, you see him, you know, it's not a coincidence. The corporate media is really trying to pump up his supposed credentials against the war. But like you said, when you listen to what Adam Smith is saying, at no point is he saying that I am against the war and we should not be funding the wars, because how could he? He's one of the people who funded the wars, and he's cheerleading the wars, for God's sake. But he's talking about, oh, well, you know, we need a strategy of this and that. But then you see all these media headlines promoting him. The reason they're doing that, Steve, is it's not at all a coincidence. The Democratic Party and Adam Smith personally, they are extremely nervous about our campaign, about our revolutionary socialist anti-war campaign, and the amount of agreement we are getting from ordinary people in our district and also nationally. We have donations from the working class in all 50 states and also Washington, D.C. and Puerto Rico. This is making the Democratic Party and Adam Smith extremely nervous. And that is why they are now busy trying to launder his blood-drenched reputation.
1: That was Shama Sawant on what workers are facing on May Day and the trillion-dollar wars abroad. She spoke to Pacifica's Steve Zeltzer.

0: That was Rich People by Carsey Blanton. This is Pacifica's Capitalism, Race, and Democracy. I'm Paulina Vasilyev. The ILWU Local 10 had a stop work meeting and shut down all ports in Northern California on May Day. They and other workers spoke out at a labor rally at their union hiring hall in Oakland and on the streets of San Francisco during a May Day march. Here's more from Pacifica's Steve Zeltzer.
1: My name is Gabriel, and there were a few different May Day events that I was thinking about coming to. I felt very passionate about the whole Palestine issue and the fact that this empire is using all of its resources to destroy indigenous connection with the land. And, you know, I also feel like just in general, people need to wake up about the assault on the working class. And so, like, I feel like all of those issues are kind of coming together here. And I just wanted to show my support for that.
2: You think people are starting to wake up in this country?
1: People are waking up in different ways. I think that there's a general sense that what Trump is doing is not right. But I don't feel like most people's political awareness is at the point where they're questioning all wars. I don't think people's consciousness is at the point where they're questioning mainstream media the way that needs to be questioned. I don't think that people are at a point where they recognize that, like, the system is just like all of these things, they happen in different speeds at different times. And so it's just like the genocide in Palestine was happening slow motion for a long time. Then after October 7th, that sped up. You know, the assault on working people has been going on for a really long time. And, you know, it seems like now it's speeding up under Trump. And so I don't know that people have that wider analysis of it, but people see that something's wrong and they are waking up to that. So hopefully that's the beginning of a wider process.
2: And there's some support for a general strike. Are you in favor of that?
1: Absolutely in favor of that. I feel like that should have happened yesterday. I feel like the fact that politicians don't ask for a general strike and the whole No Kings rallies, like they don't link up with the work towards a general strike is a problem. But I think that is the way out of this situation. And Minneapolis demonstrated that. Yeah.
2: Thank you.
1: Absolutely.
3: My name is D. Lacey. I'm Local 10. I'm with Local 10. I'm coming here to support Local 6 and Network. And
2: ILW 10 is closed on the port today. Is that a work stop meeting? What's going on?
3: It's May Day. It's May Day, baby. It's Workers' Day. We out here. We going to be at the Harry Bridges Plaza. Just, you know, rallying up solidarity together, togetherness, workers. You see that hook right there on this man's shirt? That's, you see this? Injury to one is an injury to all. We at the warehouse part right now, but I'm longshore, but we together. Solidarity, baby.
2: You think solidarity is building in this country against fascism? And do you think we have fascism?
3: Well, that's a good question. The leadership right now is, to me, it displays that fascism. I can say it, you know, it displays that. But I would hope that the workers in this country would not let that happen. I think that if the workers in this country get together, we could stop all of this in an instant. So yes, I feel like today we'll see the solidarity. You'll see workers together.
4: Facing people on May Day, labor, housing, childcare, gas prices increasing, education, ICE, DACA, seniors, HUD, the unhoused community, veterans. It's, the litany is so long, I could go on and on, but our system has been decimated. And yesterday was the vote in Louisiana, which further eroded the Voting Rights Act.
2: And do you think they want to bring back segregation?
4: They already have. That's what gentrification is about, segregating those who have from those who have not. And even if you look at the affordable housing that's being built, most of the affordable housing, very little of it is actually for the low income, which is 20 to 30%. The majority of it is for 50% and up, especially when you look here in Alameda County, with the average medium income is so high because of the migration of those who were in San Francisco and other places moved to this particular area. And so that's why our numbers with for the unhoused community is rising at an alarming rate. And so even though they say that they're housing people, no one is talking about the people that who are becoming unhoused. They're only talking about the people at their house. So it's just a multitude of issues, especially as we can't forget AI and technology. You know,
2: it's a full litany of issues.
4: Yeah, it really is, especially when you think about the fact that they're using AI and AI hasn't been tested. I don't know if you heard recently, 55% of the cases that, I don't know if it was Medicare or Medicaid, were dismissed because they use AI. They didn't use humans. And Social Security offices are closing at an alarming rate. So people, especially in rural areas, have to go really far. And then the people that are there that have not been terminated are unable to answer their questions. So we have a long list, but the fight is against fascism, which has taken over our country. And if you even look at when he was initially elected, number 47, look at all of the people that were surrounding him, all of the people that are profiteers.
2: Corruption, it seems, endemic.
4: Pardon me?
2: Corruption is endemic. It's all over.
4: All over. It's all over. But, you know,
2: how are you going to stop the fascists? Because it seems like they have state power. They do what they want. There's no accountability.
4: The working class. And so this is going to have to become a revolution, which it is becoming. That's why we have hands off. That's why we have no kings. The assembling of people, working class people, and it doesn't matter your race. If you have to work for a living, you are going to be impacted. You are not the owners of production. And so they no longer even need workers. And so we who are being impacted, whether you receive a transfer payment from the government or you work for a living, are going to be impacted. And we are going to have to unite to fight against these systems that are happening in our country.
2: You think people are waking up in this country?
4: Yeah, people are waking up. People who have not thought about it before, look at the Washington Post. They let go of how many people? Because knowledge, AI is going to be doing knowledge work. So they don't need writers. Writers, people thought that they were excluded from this. Never mind robotics, just the manual and the manufacturing. This is all, AI is also going to be taking at least minimum of 30% of knowledge work. And so everybody is beginning to look at how this is impacting them. Before, people didn't.
2: What is the solution?
4: Uniting. Educating people, meeting people where they are, working around people's schedules to build a force, because we have to build an army to fight this. We have to get people registered to vote, and especially, and I'm not saying to vote for either or.
2: Well, is there going to be an election? Because Trump knows that he would lose an election.
4: Well, look at New York. I'm from New York, right? But I'm living here in California. When Mondami was running, nobody thought Mondami was going to win. But look what happened. And so, never say never.
5: Larry Wright, retired member of ILWU, Local 10.
2: And you were involved in supporting the struggle against apartheid in South Africa?
5: Yeah, I was on a committee that, Southern Africa Supports Committee, that organized the union on that. And got a lot of other groups, other unions, gay community, political organizations, and got a lot of people behind it, which made it a very successful event. Stopped the ship for 11 days and really called the attention to the anti-apartheid movement. Students started working on divestment of U.S. Corporations in South Africa, and it led to a very successful campaign against apartheid, which eventually, 10 years later, caused it to collapse.
2: And there's, the United States is now supporting military supplies to Israel. They're bombing Iran. They're bombing Lebanon.
5: Yeah, and well, that's a big part of why people are here today, why I'm here today, is to oppose this move to fascism in this country and the wars, terrible things that are happening to Lebanon, where over a million people are displaced, and looks like Israel might be trying to do the same thing to southern Lebanon that they've done to Gaza.
2: And the rise of fascism in the United States, are you concerned about it and what it will do to this country and the world?
5: Oh, of course I'm very concerned about that. That's what we have to be fighting now. And it's really important for labor to stand up to it, because if it really takes hold, then you lose a lot of your rights to strike and to even negotiate a good contract.
2: And what should working people do about it? There are May Day rallies all over the country.
5: Yeah.
2: There are more May Day rallies that have been held than probably in decades and decades.
5: Yeah.
2: You think we're moving towards a general strike in this country?
5: Well, I hope so. It would take quite a bit of doing, but I think it's a possibility, because the Trump administration is doing so much damage to people that there's more and more people are seeing it and are ready to oppose it. I think that's what we need, is to get the general public out and in opposition to it, and keep them from stealing the next election.
2: Yeah, they're worried about, they're not going to allow an election.
5: Yeah.
2: I think that might bring a general strike if they try to stop an election.
5: It could.

0: and about ICE. And I said, instead of you know, saying ICE on there, just say that we bring the heat. And so that's what we do. No on ICE, and Local 10 brings the heat. So I'm saying we're standing together, working together, and we're not taking anything from these billionaires. How about that?
1: So you're going to be marching today?
0: Of course I am. We're ready.
1: How long have you been a longshoreman?
0: I'm a casual for 2 years. For 2 years.
1: And this Local 10 has a tremendous history.
0: Yes, it does. And I'm learning more and more, and I'm really excited about being a part of it. And I'm excited about learning even more. Every day I learn a little bit more about what we've done, and I'm love that I'm a part of it and get to participate in it.
1: Such a rich history.
0: Yes, of course.
1: You think we need that more of that in this country?
0: Yes, we do, because, you know, we should be working together. We should have solidarity, you know, just to be able to say that we are workers, we mean something, we're doing things to help our families. This is about our family, being able to work and provide for our family. Everybody should be able to have the basics of life, having a roof over their head, having food, and when you're a hard worker, you should be able to provide that for your family.
1: And AI, they're trying to get rid of workers, automation, mm-hmm. technology. Are you concerned about the future?
0: I'm a little concerned, but at the same time, you know, we have to go back to basics too. You know, we have to say, hey, use what we have to better ourselves, but at the same time, don't take away from workers. We are actually doing something to take care of ourselves, so don't take away from workers.
1: And when workers have health care, when workers have housing, when workers have education, it's a better world.
0: Yes, it is, for sure.
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1: What do you want to happen out of May Day?
2: These are our demands, actually. Defend our unions, U.S. rulers out of the world, and ICE out.
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1: What's happening today?
3: Labor Day, the real Labor Day, International Workers Day. Yeah, come down for the festivities.
1: Yeah. You think there should be a general strike in this country?
3: Like to see that, yeah. There should be something.
1: Trump is not going away.
3: It would probably be the best way to make change is a general strike. That would, you know, aside from some kind of revolution or that kind of thing, a general strike would send a message and get our demands met in a lot more humane way.
1: Are you worried about AI?
3: Of course. Yeah, it's designed to make us dumber, designed to make us dependent, to take away our agency, they want to change everything to AI. They're gonna, you know, you see the Waymo cars driving around, that's the future. That's your future. You're not gonna drive a car, you're gonna be in a Waymo.
1: You can afford one.
3: Yeah. They want with robots replacing us, you know, they're gonna replace us. You know, they've already done it. They're working on biological weapons. They're working on, you know, it's you name it, to get rid of us. So they can't be trusted. The oligarchs, they have one thing in mind, to subjugate us and have control of everything.
1: You know, capitalism or fascism?
3: Fascism is a mixture of corporate power and governmental power. And that's exactly what you see in this country today. So we live in a fascist state. Voting doesn't change anything. Both parties are complicit. You know, these wars are going on despite having two parties. You know,
1: you think we need a workers' party?
3: Destroyed seven countries. Bombed, ran out of bombs, bombing countries, murdered Americans without trial. You know, so you can't point to one. It came out just the other day that Biden had plans, or even Kamala had plans to bomb Iran. So this is, you know, it's baked
1: in. Bipartisan.
3: Bipartisan politics, exactly.
1: Think we need a Labor Party?
3: I don't even know if it's possible to have. You know, they have such control over everything now, even the voting, that I don't even think voting is going to do anything, personally. I mean, that's how I feel.
1: Shutting it down will do something.
3: Yeah, shutting it down. Economic power is the one lever that we would have that could actually accomplish something.
4: Those were Northern California longshoremen speaking out about the issues facing working people and dockers who shut down all Northern California ports on May Day 2026. They spoke to Pacifica's Steve Zeltzer.

0: Fearless May Day from the Teamsters. You're listening to Pacifica's Capitalism, Race, and Democracy. I'm your host, Polina Vasiliev. Mona Del Herzala of the U.S. Palestinian Communities Network and Labor for Palestine shared a May Day message of solidarity with Palestinian workers on WBAI New York's Building Bridges. He spoke with host Mimi Rosenberg.
1: Thank you so much, Mimi, and thanks for everyone who's listening on the May Day, International Day of Workers. I wanted to say that I'm proud to be representing the Palestinian, U.S. Palestinian Community Network and Labor for Palestine. In addition to that, I'm a proud member of the Teachers Union in San Francisco, who were able to achieve victory in their contract and were able to, achieve what they have been struggling for years. It is really an honor to present to you the message from our brothers and sisters, union members in Palestine. As you know, the ongoing catastrophe in Palestine and Gaza cannot be measured merely by unprecedented, figures and statistics, but it's a very structural nature for the working class community itself is being dismantled, which means that the dismantling of the society itself. And it means also the ethnic cleansing of Palestine. Its capacity to reproduce its own existence is being stifled, all midst of massive and comprehensive destruction of infrastructure in the absence of any economic horizon. Workers are being driven towards food poverty, forced migration, or remaining trapped within a cycle of total helplessness. So the message that our brothers and sisters, basically, it was really, I think, Mimi remembers that few years ago, I always have bring the voices of the Palestinian unions and broadcast it and talked about what the workers are going through and appreciate all the solidarity movements, all the demonstrations, all the resolutions that's been passed. All the resolutions that have been passed by the unions here in the United States and the city councils, whether it is being divestment or it being like a ceasefire. But it is really important that towards the end of the message, and it's a long message, but we will have the summary available for you in the website, that is, they're saying, comrades and colleagues, history is not written by any statements, but in organized action. The labor movement that forged its right through struggle is capable today, more than any other time, of serving as a decisive force in the face of injustice, provided that will is present. Our people in Palestine and our workers in particular are await from you actions that rise to the magnitude of the tragedy. We're asking the following. One, fight to halt the investment of trade union pension funds in the apartheid state. Workers' fund must serve as a tool to protect their rights, not as a means to finance their violations, therefore divesting from bonds and companies linked to the war economy needs to be boycotted. Number two, work to prevent the export of weapons of destruction and death. The union movement plays a decisive role with the global supply chain, enabling it to exert direct influence to disrupt arms shipment. We have a very good example that is going on right now in Oakland, arms embargo. We discovered that there is arms are being, or pieces or parts of the war machines are being transported through civil means through the airport, Oakland Airport. We want you to help us and continue to do that. In addition to urgent and serious pressure to lift the blockade on fishermen and farmers and attacked by the Zionist gunboats, and to permit the entry to production and supplies, including seeds and fertilizers and fuel necessary for the mere surviving of our people. So the support, advocacy for international law, organized campaigns to hold the U.S. government accountable for supporting Israel, human rights violations and violations of international law and violations of its own American laws. Global labor solidarity, align U.S. trade unions with international labor movements supporting Palestinian rights. We need to catch up on this movement that's taking place in all over the world, and the U.S. labor movement needs to continue to do that. We urge the unions to take concrete steps as disturbing arms shipment, adopting ethical investment policies, and building alliances with other social movements to transform statements of solidarity into deeds. We strongly believe that our struggle here against the ICE attacks against our immigrants community is very much connected to the struggle of Palestine, as we know very well that those ICE agents are being trained and trained by the Israeli forces.
0: That was Mona Del Herzala of the U.S. Palestinian Communities Network and Labor for Palestine speaking with Mimi Rosenberg on WBAI New York's Building Bridges. Oh.

0: That was the Internationale in Palestinian Arabic. Next, we hear voices from a rally outside the U.S. Supreme Court on Monday, April 27th, where German chemical giant Bayer sought immunity from liability for harm caused by its widely used pesticide Roundup. Roundup is manufactured by Monsanto, which Bayer acquired in 2018. Its active ingredient, glyphosate, is suspected of causing numerous cancers among agricultural workers and others exposed to it. Bayer's lawsuit seeks to void all lawsuits brought against it by plaintiffs in state courts and send them to federal courts, a legal strategy that could result in billions of dollars of legal judgments being thrown out and plaintiffs being forced to either give up or start the legal process all over again. This is courtesy of WPFW Washington, D.C.'s On the Ground, hosted by Esther Iverum, which aired it on Friday, May 1st.
1: People over poison was the chant when hundreds of people across the political spectrum rallied outside the Supreme Court on Monday, April 27th, demanding that the Supreme Court not grant immunity to Bayer and Monsanto for the cancer risks of the herbicide Roundup.
2: People versus poison! People versus poison!
3: Thank you all for being here. It's so phenomenal to see this turnout. I'm Zuri Starr, your MC for today. We gather here powerfully and peacefully. We are a bipartisan movement to peacefully protest the poisoning carried out against all of us by these chemical corporations. We are here for our health, our children, and our soil, our earth. Let me hear you. Is that why you're here? I stand here as a mother, as an activist,
4: nonprofit founder, and the daughter of one of the first certified organic farmers here in the U.S. Raised
3: how to live in right relationship with the land. We support farmers. You hear me? We support farmers. But we do not support chemical corporations destroying our soil, our water, our air, and our food supply. That is not agriculture. That is harm. You cannot poison the soil and expect healthy people. Right? And right now, the U.S. Supreme Court is considering a decision that could strip away one of our most basic rights, the right to be warned. The right to be warned. And the right to seek justice when we are harmed. And in the shadow of this court, we say justice belongs to the people. Not to the corporations. Juries across the country have already awarded billions of dollars. Not millions, billions. And instead of changing the product, they're asking for immunity. That's why we're here. That's not accountability, that's permission. This decision will impact every home, every plate, everybody. And if they win, over 57,000 pesticide products could be shielded from accountability. No warning, no responsibility, no consequences. Again, this is not protection, that is permission. Do you want to give these corporations permission to poison you?
5: No!
3: Do you want to give them permission to poison the land?
5: No!
3: Okay, so today we're rising. Not as individuals, not on opposite party lines, but united as people. So you need to amplify this. Make this impossible to ignore. This is bigger than politics. Bigger than anything that they're going to put in the press. This is time for us to stand together and stand united. Because this is what people power looks like. Look around. All right, so now I have the honor of introducing someone who has been on the front lines with me for over a decade, a voice of transparency for truth and for health of millions. You know her as the Food Babe. She's a New York Times best-selling author, food activist, and founder of Food Babe and Truvani. Please join me in welcoming my friend, Vani Hari!
6: Hey,
3: Right now, inside that building, Monsanto Bayer will be arguing for the right to poison us and not be held accountable. Let me say that again. They want to give us cancer and get away with it. We are here to make sure that does not happen.
6: And we are not going to leave here quietly. You're going to hear from farmers, scientists, lawmakers, and health leaders from across the country. We have all come here to take a stand. We see exactly what's happening, and we're done pretending this is normal. And let's be very clear. You cannot claim to care about health while protecting poison. You cannot tell Americans to eat real food while protecting the cancer-causing chemicals sprayed on it. You cannot stand with families and side with one of the most evil corporations in the world. Let's be honest. We wouldn't be here right now if President Trump didn't sign that executive order. We wouldn't be here right now if they weren't inside this building arguing on Monsanto's behalf. We wouldn't be here right now if they didn't submit that amicus brief and that recommendation to the Supreme Court to look at this case when they've lost all over this country. You cannot stand with families and do that. We would not be here right now if Monsanto Bayer wasn't pushing legal shields through every branch of government, including the Farm Bill today at Congress. They made this their moment. Now we make it ours. I'm a mother, and nobody tells you when you become a mom, your greatest responsibility is what you put in your child's body. Three meals, all the snacks, every ingredient, every label. You carry that responsibility constantly. But if our leaders won't protect our children, we will. If our government won't tell us the truth about how glyphosate causes cancer, we will. If corporations think they can outspend us, outlobby us, and outlast us, they're about to find out how wrong they are. Because this isn't just a protest. This is a line in the sand. And we're done pretending this is normal. We want to know why the conflicts of interest in this town has made glyphosate increase in our soil year after year, no matter who is in office. We want to know why our leaders can look in the us in the eye and say they want a healthier America while turning a blind eye to what these chemicals are doing to our bodies. We want to know why farmers are allowed to spray crops with Roundup right before harvest, but this practice is banned in Europe. We want to know why Europe has a safer, less toxic formula of Roundup. Why don't Americans get the same? This is people versus poison. Every time we let politics get in the way, Bayer wins. Every time we make it a left or right issue, Bayer wins. Every time we whine, oh, it's a Republican doing it, or oh, it's a Democrat doing it, Bayer wins. Every time you come to the table, we can make Bayer lose. Every time we choose organic, we win. Every time we teach our children with the truth about our food, we win. Every time you refuse to be silent, we win. We win. We win. And every time you show up like you showed up here today, we win. I have spent my entire career trying to get people to pay attention to what's in their food. And right now, the whole world is watching. So let them hear us. Repeat after me. People versus poison.
5: People versus.
3: You make sure nobody in your life knows they didn't know about this. You never let them silence us. We are the people, and this is our moment. Thank you very much.
4: Next, we're going to hear from Thomas Massey, U.S. Representative.
7: Northeast 4th District and an engineer, farmer, and inventor. 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
8: Americans are under attack. There are four fronts to this war with the German company. They're attacking our executive branch, our legislative branch at the state level, our legislative branch here in Washington, D.C., and the courts. And what do they want? They want get-out-of-court-free cards. We're not going to give it to them. Was the EPA established to protect the environment and the people, or was it established to protect foreign corporations when they harm the environment and the people? Listen, we are under attack on all of these fronts. My colleague Shelley Pingree and I are working in the House of Representatives on one front. We've offered legislation called the No Immunity for Glyphosate Act. But it shouldn't even be necessary. We haven't repealed the 10th Amendment. We haven't repealed the 7th Amendment, your right to a jury trial. We haven't repealed the 1st Amendment, the right of people to say what's in a product. These things have not been repealed, but we're in jeopardy today. Those amendments to the Constitution, those three elements of the Bill of Rights are in jeopardy here. Is the Supreme Court today, are they going to gag state judges? Are they going to disband state juries? Are they going to shutter the state courts where justice should be served? And if they do, are they proposing to hear these cases on their own? No. They're proposing that nobody gets any justice. This is regulatory capture. It is corrupt. The White House chief of staff worked for a lobbying firm that accepted money from Monsanto Bayer, and that is wrong. That is why we have an executive order that we are fighting. The federal government, and especially the executive branch, do not have this power to issue these get-out-of-court-free cards, and we're going to fight it. Thank you, and God bless.
1: So I'm speaking to Bill Fries. He is the science director at the Center for Food Safety. And so, Bill, you were down there in front of the Supreme Court. It was a very passionate crowd. And so they were basically arguing for the right of states to be able to issue their own warnings of harm outside of what the EPA will or will not do.
9: Yes, Monsanto wants the Supreme Court to rule that states cannot have their own cancer warnings. And one state that does this with some pesticides is California.
1: Right.
9: They have their Prop 65 warnings. So it would really be very, make it very difficult for folks to, you know, sue Monsanto and, you know, win some level of compensation for, you know, contracting a fatal disease like cancer. It's, and then it would also mean that when states want to put a warning on so that, you know, to protect their citizens, they can't do it. So we really need the Supreme Court to stand up for states' rights, right? Which is supposed to be a conservative issue.
1: Well, those were some of the hundreds who participated in the People Over Poison protest in front of the Supreme Court on Monday, April 27th. Also, advocates did score a victory in the House on Thursday when more than 70 Republicans and all but six Democrats voted to strip out language from this year's farm bill that would have protected Bayer and Monsanto and all pesticide manufacturers from health-related lawsuits. One footnote, I also learned from this coverage that because of public pressure and lawsuits, the high cancer risk ingredient glyphosate is no longer in the version of Roundup commonly sold at home improvement stores for residential use.
0: That was a segment aired courtesy of WPFW Washington, D.C.'s On the Ground with Esther Iverum. Although glyphosate has been replaced by other chemicals in a Roundup formulation for residential home use, it is still widely used in large-scale agriculture and industry. And that concludes today's edition of Capitalism, Race, and Democracy. We thank all of Pacifica's sister stations and affiliates who contribute to the production of this show. Today's program was produced by the Capitalism, Race, and Democracy Collective, with contributions from Thomas O'Rourke, Steve Zelter, Anne Garrison, and myself, Paulina Vasiliev. Special thanks to Esther Iverum and Mimi Rosenberg. 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I've been your host, Polina Vasiliev. Thanks for listening.

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2: Hey, Bernie Sanders is calling me. Hello.
3: Jimmy Dore. I want you to know that during today's inauguration, I wore my signature beige parka and a pair of very warm-looking mittens. For God's sake, will you let me finish?
2: Go ahead. I'm sorry, Bernie.
3: I also want to inform you that they are made from repurposed wool sweaters and lined with fleece made from recycled plastic bottles. The sensible fit is drawing praise from viewers across the country. So you can also on that if you like.
2: You look good today, Bernie.

0: Me.
1: Why don't you blow it out, hot Alec?
0: I also noticed you were the only one there was genuinely socially distancing himself.
1: Well, it was the other way around. Everyone there hates me. I really don't know why. Haven't I done enough for these Nimrods?
0: Mm.
1: And now they want me to inhale their germs, too? That's where I draw the line. Let them get deathly ill for a stupid photo op with God.
0: Mm-hmm.
1: Can you imagine what it must be like to be Chris Christie and lose your sense of taste?
0: We're all glad you're taking care of yourself, Bernie.
1: Really? You can wrap that up and stick it somewhere, young man. Listen up and listen good. I want you to shut your pie hole. At least long enough for me to make my point clearly and completely. Understood? Now get ready and sit your down, because here it comes. I'm about to flap my arms for emphasis. And once that starts, there's no stopping me. Seriously, I have to take pills for that.
0: Oh, all right, go ahead, Bernie.
1: I am delighted to learn that Joe Biden is going to cancel the Keystone Pipeline permit on his first day in office. With all of the major crises facing America, we must never lose sight of the most existential threat facing our planet, climate change.
0: Hey, that's great. And how come he refuses to ban fracking?
1: And how come you refuse to shut up? Thanks a lot. I think I just tore my rotator cuff. Look, I'm a very strong advocate of the Green New Deal. I like the Green New Deal. But the Green New Deal and I have some differences. It is imperative the Democrats pass a new, bold, and aggressive economic agenda within the first 100 days within the context of what Joe Biden wants.
0: And what does he want? What does Joe Biden want?
1: For me to work within the context of what he wants.
0: And is that what you want?
1: I want what he wants, but within the context of what he wants new.
0: What's new?
1: Nothing much. What's new with you? Get it? What's new with you? Expect more of this kind of mirth and joviality, at least until we lose the midterms 2 years from now.
0: Yeah.
1: That's all Bernie's got for now. It's time for my nap.
0: Yep.

0: Hi, everybody. Welcome to this week's Jimmy Dore Show. Hey, let's get to the jokes before we get to the jokes, shall we? Breaking, Lil Wayne gets Lil Pardon. Hello, I'm Jimmy Dore, and I'm keeping my suitcase packed in anticipation of the upcoming Tom Cotton presidency. Hey, have you heard Walmart has announced they will significantly cut salt, sugar, and fats in their food department? How? By moving them into their pharmacy. Come on. Come on. It's Walmart. Hey, everybody. I know that waiting for incremental change is frustrating, but you have to wait for increments incrementally. That's just the way it rolls. Hey, did you hear Bill Gates has now become the biggest owner of farmland in America? Yes, well, say hello to beige food, ladies and gentlemen. Hey, here's something Martin Luther King Jr. never said. I've seen the promised land. I may not get there with you, but I want you to know tonight that we as a people will leverage existing mechanisms to deliver material benefits incrementally to the people. I know, it's funny. It is funny, but it's not necessarily funny in that way. Hey, what's coming up on today's Jimmy Dore Show? Well, Inauguration Day, the Biden era begins. The candidate who promised nothing will fundamentally change is now president of a nation where everything needs to fundamentally change. Democrats won't be getting a COVID relief bill to the floor until March, and that's fine. Democrats promised $2,000 checks, and now the Georgia voters feel betrayed. That's fine. Hey, are progressives going to pressure Joe Biden and the Democratic Party leadership? The answer just might surprise you. Or will it? Plus, phone calls from Bernie Sanders, Barack Obama, Joe Biden, and CNN's Jake Tapper. That plus a lot more on today's Jimmy Dore Show. We're here. We're joined now live. We're drawn live via the internet with the host of Get Your News On with Rod. It's Rod Placone. Hi, Rod.
1: Howdy, howdy, Jimmy. Happy Inauguration Day. Hope your brunch was spectacular.
0: I had my usual scrambled eggs on toast, of course, made with my own technique. Actually, Julia Child's technique. Have I ever made?
1: I had spaghetti with the cat. It's a typical day for me.
0: We're going to talk about Georgia first because there's a betrayal happening. A betrayal. Georgia voters enraged after Democrats' promise of $2,000 checks becomes a $1,400 check under Biden's stimulus. Because Georgia voters, like most Americans, understand numbers. They get what's happening. Only in the U.S. would they not only make regular payments to people during a pandemic and an economic collapse, but they're going to nickel and dime the crumbs that they do throw us. That's amazing.
1: It is remarkable.
0: Well, here's what's happening. President-elect Joe Biden released his long-awaited stimulus proposal that contained an inauspicious provision for millions of Americans expecting additional $2,000 stimulus checks. Instead of that long-promised amount, Biden's proposal only calls for an additional $1,400 in stimulus because he already got what he wanted from you. That's why. Why aren't you getting what he promised you? Because he already got your vote. That's how. I don't know. I might be able to push my $1,400 left. Do you think we can do that?
1: Push it up to $2,000.
0: They really underestimate just how much people are hurting economically, a Georgia voter said, referring to Democrats who he views as reneging on their word because they're reneging on their word. It's not that the Democrats are underestimating how much people are really hurting. They're not even estimating it. George Carlin wasn't kidding 10 years ago when he told everybody they don't give a about you because they don't. They don't. All right. Let's remember politics attracts the most mediocre and narcissistic of people. Democrats on the campaign trail repeatedly referenced $2,000 checks during the final stages of the Senate runoff, seizing upon the populist issue after President Donald Trump, after Jimmy Dore went on Tucker Carlson, and then President Donald Trump threatened to veto the most recent stimulus package, in part over a professed belief that the $600 payments were not generous enough. Democrats on the campaign trail repeatedly referenced $2,000 checks, and they didn't reference a $2,000 check with an asterisk, meaning, oh, minus the $600 you already got, but it's really funny. They didn't do that. Trump quickly buckled and signed the stimulus into law. Democrats, sensing a golden opportunity and a winning issue, continued their pitch for $2,000 checks. Rachel Kahn is a left-wing organizer from Atlanta, Georgia. She reluctantly voted for Biden and is generally skeptical of the Democratic Party as a vehicle for progress. Kahn said the expectation for Georgia voters was that Biden and the two winning Senate candidates had sincerely promised them $2,000 checks. I would confidently say their messaging said an additional $2,000, not $2,000 minus $600. She told Mediaite. The check is in this campaign ad sure doesn't effing read $1,400. So there it is. There's a campaign ad. There it is. You want a $2,000 check? It doesn't say you want a $2,000 check. Minus the $600 you've already got. It says you want a $2,000 check. Biden, build back better. Rogelio Linares from Atlanta canvassed innumerable Georgia voters as part of One Service Industries Union's massive outreach program on behalf of the Democratic Party during the Senate runoff. I was on the ground and I knocked on over 1,000 doors. At the doors, I was literally telling people, $2,000 checks, you can rely on this. I'm a man of principle and morals, and I feel like I lied to them. I was lying to them the whole time. I was lying to people that were relying on this. At that time, I didn't know it was a lie, but that was not the reality. Now they're going to come to this guy's house looking for an extra $600. Linares consistently reiterated that many Georgia voters feel taken advantage and crestfallen because there's essentially nothing they can do about the Democratic Party's abrupt reversal on the amount of direct aid currently being proposed. I know people are pissed off about it, Linares continued. People are very mad about it. We are so on our knees as a country, we don't have much leverage. The working class, small businesses who are getting hammered, I'm pissed off. Everybody's pissed off. Union workers are off. It's sad. It's absurd. It's disgusting. But there's not much people can do. Well, I hope he realizes that he's committing violence when he gets pissed off like that. You're not supposed to get pissed off at people in government because that is violence. That's what I learned. This is pretty much a betrayal of the working class, he said. Here is Casey Hunt. Remember when Casey Hunt tweeted out, Joe Biden wouldn't say if he's talked to Mitch McConnell. I'm just struck by the reality that we'll now have a president who, as a rule, doesn't lie, even when it might be easier. That's why we have a job, Ron. That's why we're able to make it. That's why we have a show. There it is right there. 14,000 likes. And these people want to ban QAnon. These are the people who are saying other people are naive morons who are gullible.
1: Have you seen the people who are defending Joe Biden and everyone on this, where they're just like, look, clearly that's what they meant. They meant that in addition to the 600, you're going to get 1,400 more. That's how math works. What's wrong with you? And it's like, look, they clearly campaigned on $2,000. And also, can we back up a little bit and just reiterate how criminal it is that we haven't had an emergency UBI since the pandemic has started and pretty much every other country has?
0: Yeah, this I keep saying it on this show over and over that no other country is doing it like this. We're the only major Western country that is not providing Medicare for all single-payer healthcare to its own people during this time. And we're the only Western country not giving people a direct UBI during when we shut down your business. In Japan, they're giving people 100%, 75%, 80% in Europe, UK, France, Spain, UK, Canada. Everybody has health care. Everybody's getting a UBI. Yeah, so there you go. Remember, Joe Biden, he's a man of his word.
2: We hold these truths to be self-evident. All men and women created by go, you know the thing.
0: I'll never get over this guy mouthing the words with him, and then as soon as Joe, he just puts his head down in shame as soon as he stopped. Watch.
2: We hold these truths to be self-evident. All men and women created by, go. You know the thing.
0: He just knew it. All right. Well,
1: he almost had it.
0: So I think that's a great way. So the Democrats are on their way to losing the midterms. That's what that is. When you promise people $2,000 to come out and vote for you, they come out and vote for you, and then you short them by $600. That's how you lose a midterm.
1: If they pull the same stunts that they did, I mean, the last time we were in this situation, as we all know, it was, when Obama got in and they had the House and the Senate and they gave us Mitt Romney's health care plan. And then the midterms were pretty brutal. If they try anything like that again, it will be 10 times worse. Because guess what? The one big difference right now is that people aren't asleep this time. You know, this isn't like Barack Obama comes in and everybody, you know, likes him and he's super popular and everyone falls back to sleep. No, Joe Biden is not as popular. He's certainly not as well spoken. And we're in a pandemic. So people are really eager for some solutions. So, yeah, I mean, if they pull the same thing they pulled in 2008 to 2010, I mean, the midterms are going to be, Republicans are going to have a field day. It's going to be brutal.
0: So you're saying if they pull, I mean, the Democratic Party, when they had complete control of government, they governed just like right wing Republicans anyway. They took us from two wars to seven. They made the banks bigger while kicking 5.1 million families out of their house. Barack Obama deported more Hispanics than all the presidents combined since 1890. Trump didn't even come close to deporting as many as he did. Barack Obama built those cages. He put those kids in. Barack Obama gassed immigrants at the border. He opened the Arctic to drilling twice. There's fracking pipes underneath this country because he got rid of the regulations against it. It's I could go on and on and on. His whole cabinet came from Citigroup. I mean, what? He occupied Wall Street. He crushed them. He got rid of his movement that supported him into the White House. He disbanded them. I can go on and on and on.
1: You covered the greatest hits. I mean, yeah.
0: He never put that comfortable shoe on. He never put that comfortable shoe on. He was going to put on a comfortable shoe and go join picket line, people on a picket line. He wouldn't even mention a picket line. Not only would he not put on a soft shoe and go march with them, he wouldn't even mention picket lines. Do you remember how he wouldn't mention the Wisconsin teacher strike?
1: Yeah, the teachers. He was supposed to march with them. Nope, he didn't march with them.
0: No.
1: And then we got Mitt Romney's health care plan.
0: And then we got Mitt Romney.
1: Mm-hmm. Look at how that worked out. So.
0: And we didn't even get a public option, which he again promised he would not sign a health care plan without a public option. And then he signed a health care plan without a public option. When they had complete control of government, like they do now. So they have complete control of government. Oh, by the way, I don't know if you saw Cenk Uygur tweeted out that they have to push for Medicare now. He's like, now you don't have any excuses. It's like, what? Anyway, so you're going to see a lot of faux progressives pretend to be pushing the Democrats and the progressives now that they have no power. So now all their leverage is gone. They've reelected Nancy Pelosi as speaker. And now you're going to see a lot of pretend force to vote. Because they don't have the leverage they did. So we'll see going forward. But you're going to see a lot of people. So Ron, you know that they're not even going to have a stimulus bill on Joe Biden's desk until March, right?
1: I saw that's what they're speculating, which, I guess we'll just all chill out, catch up on Netflix until then. It'll be just fine.
0: No, Ron, what's the proper response to that? Now, we're supposed to nice them into doing something, right?
1: Yeah, I mean, I think like polite tweets just saying like, hey, could we maybe speed this up a little bit? And if not, I don't know, maybe send a fruit basket or something.
0: Yeah, maybe send some gifts and stuff. And then when they don't do it, just keep doing that. That's how politics works, Ron.
1: Absolutely.
0: Absolutely.
1: It's I've been inspired all day.
0: Hey, this is Jimmy. Who's this?
3: Jimmy, it's Jake Tapper.
0: Ah, yes, from The Lead with Jake Tapper on CNN.
3: From The Lead with Jake Tapper on CNN.
0: Right.
3: The Lead.
0: Yes, go on.
3: Yes, go on. Oh, right. Jimmy, I wanted to call on this holiest of American days, Inauguration Day, and express how humbled I am by the experience of having watched Joe Biden and Kamala Harris be sworn in as president and vice president, respectively.
0: Is that so?
3: Yes. Seeing this seamless, peaceful transition of power play out as it always has, despite the destabilizing events of January 6th, shows just how powerful our democracy really is, and the truths and ideals that undergird that democracy.
4: Jesus.
3: Truths and ideals that are truly larger than any one man or woman.
0: Uh-huh.
3: Jimmy, I also have to remark on the palpable sense of relief that was felt all over Washington, D.C., and I suspect the entire nation, that Donald Trump is no longer the most powerful man in the world.
0: Yeah, now it's Joe Biden. Hallelujah, right?
3: Hallelujah, indeed. Hosanna in the highest.
0: Oh, God.
3: You know, I suspect it will probably take months, perhaps a year, maybe even until the coronavirus is firmly under control, until the American people are going to be able to truly process the trauma that they've been through over the past 4 years.
0: You think so, huh?
3: Unequivocally. Having a president who routinely spewed hateful, racist, misogynist language, demonized political opponents, spread lies and misinformation so aggressively that the results nearly ended up tearing our democracy asunder. These are things that I have not experienced in my professional career or even my lifetime.
0: How's Joe Biden going to make things better?
3: And simply the idea that the White House is now inhabited by a man whose heart and very soul are undeniable.
0: Jesus.
3: That itself is a comfort. His sense of empathy,
0: wow.
3: His love for others bleeds out of his pores and informs every decision he makes.
0: How is he going to make things better?
3: Contrast that with the previous occupant.
0: Oh, God.
3: Foul demon of a man,
0: jeez,
3: soulless,
0: jeez.
3: Animated by an ancient evil from the very pits of Babylon, whose name has not been uttered for 100 centuries.
0: Jake, how?
3: Oh, I'm sorry, I'm bloviating. Did you want to ask me something?
0: Yes, Jake. How is Joe Biden going to make things better exactly?
3: I don't know. Love or some who cares?
0: Well, Jake, I'm so glad that you have such a rosy picture of the future, but...
3: Excuse me? Rosy future. Jimmy, I am scared.
0: What? Why? Because you see Joe Biden's fundamental inability to rise to the moment?
3: No, dip. Because I'm a CNN anchor looking down the barrel of a Trump-free future.
0: Yeah. What?
3: Look, each one of us on this network starts every show with a 15-minute philippic against Donald Trump. Then we have guests on just to add to the chorus. We have no other point of view than Trump is bad. And we thought he was going to win again, so we didn't bother to figure out another point of view. Jimmy, we are...
0: Are you serious?
3: Dude, Don Lemon has been drunk since 10 a.m. Anderson Cooper is doing that thing where he laughs and cries at the same time. Erin Burnett, who has multiple personalities, has reverted to her core identity, mean girl at summer camp, and is running around giving interns wet willies and Indian burns. Point being, I highly recommend tuning in tonight.
0: Yeah, I'm sorry, I didn't realize.
3: Yeah, that's why I'm trying to get my final licks in. I'm literally comparing Donald Trump to an ancient Mesopotamian demon, for Christ's sakes.
0: Hey, here's an idea. How about you hold the incoming administration's feet to the fire, Jake?
3: Yeah, nothing doing. We're supposed to talk about him like he's grief Santa or whatever. That's from the top. Besides, anything controversial, he's just going to have Kamala Harris roll out for him.
0: Well, then criticize her.
3: That's funny. That's a good one.
0: What's so funny, Jake?
3: Look, Jimmy, I remember early on in Obama's first term, I criticized something he did. And Jimmy, somebody called me a racist.
0: And?
3: I am not going to go through that again, thank you very much. Hey, man, all right, look, I got to go. Brian Stelter is naked and smearing margarine on non-food items again. He does that when he's abjectly terrified. I'll talk to you later, Jimmy.
0: All right. Tough times over at CNN in the post-Trump era. Hey, President Biden assumes office at a time when our nation is facing a crisis that demands urgent action. Starting today, the president will take decisive actions to address these challenges, prevent other harms, and restore America's place in the world. That's from the White House's account. That's on the date. There it is, January 20th. I just want to show you, let you know that Joe Biden is a warmongering maniac with blood on his hands. And if you think he's going to do anything good on foreign policy, you are wrong. He is a tool of the military-industrial complex, and he's going to overthrow democratically elected socialist governments. Like which one? Like the one in Venezuela. The one that Trump wanted to overthrow? So does Biden. Isn't that weird? Almost like professional wrestling, where they all work for the same guy. Biden will recognize Juan Guaido as Venezuela's leader. He's going to recognize Juan Guaido. Juan Guaido's not even in the government anymore, right?
4: Right.
0: A CIA puppet, Juan Guaido. U.S. President-elect Joe Biden's administration will continue to recognize Venezuelan opposition leader Juan Guaido as the South American country's president. Anthony Blinken, Biden's nominee for Secretary of State, said on Tuesday. Blinken told a member of the U.S. Senate, well, I'll show you what he said in a second. Here's Ben Norton. Ben Norton says Biden promised nothing will fundamentally change, and he meant it. His administration will keep recognizing unelected right-wing coup puppet Juan Guaido as a fake president of Venezuela. This is even after this clown lost his seat in the National Assembly. Guys, let's not be too hard on Biden when it comes to foreign policy. He's only had 40 years to get his together. The European Union no longer recognizes Juan Guaido as Venezuela's interim president. That was back in July. No, I'm sorry. That was not July. That was January 7th. So the European Union is done with Juan Guaido. Joe Biden still, no, he's our guy. Ajuma Baraka says, hey, I thought Democrats were supposed to be the smart ones, like the characters in the West Wing show. Surely this was said just to get Blinken confirmed. He cannot be that dumb. Guaido is supported by 3% of the population, and even the Europeans dumped him. But the United States government doesn't care. They don't care. Here is our new Secretary of State. This is at his confirmation hearing. This is Tony Blinken, Antony. Watch what he says about Venezuela. Now, you know Venezuela, right? You know they're a socialist government, so immediately America has to overthrow them because we want them to be capitalists, and we want to be able to exploit them and exploit their natural resources. They have more oil than Saudi Arabia in Venezuela, and as soon as I found that out, I knew it was just a matter of time before we had to bring their people some democracy. And you think I'm kidding? Let's listen to him. Here's Joe Biden, Secretary of State.
5: I should agree with you. Senator, first of all, with regard to a number of the steps that were taken toward Venezuela in recent years, including recognizing Mr. Guaido.

0: we obviously have not gotten the results that we need. And one of the things I would really welcome doing, if confirmed, is to come and talk some of that that through with you and with others on this committee, because we need an effective policy that can restore Venezuela to democracy, starting with free and fair elections.
1: They got to. Did you hear that, Ron? They got to restore Venezuela to democracy.
2: Yeah.
1: Starting with free and fair elections. You know how Democrats love to run free and fair elections. You know how maybe they'll give them an app that they use in Iowa to help them count the votes. Maybe.
2: Yeah,
1: they'll,
2: that's one of the very typical war is peace moments.
1: Yes. Yeah. That they'll, maybe they'll have Debbie Wasserman Schultz go down there and run their primaries for them. This is the guy. This is the guy that Joe Biden is putting in as Secretary of State. He sounds just like John Bolton. Does he not sound like John Bolton, Ron?
2: John Bolton in more words.
1: Yeah.
2: Like he's kind of, I mean, John Bolton does not, John Bolton is not subtle with his warmongery. This guy, you know, dresses it up a little more. He's saying the exact same things. He's just taking longer to say.
1: Yes. There it is. Him. He was talking to Marco Rubio. That's who he was talking to that whole time. I'd like to come back and work with you to try to overthrow a democratically elected socialist government. I like to work with Republicans and any other crazy neocon corporate tools. I'd love to work with you, too.
2: You're a lunatic? Me, too. Bipartisanship.
1: Bipartisanship. Breaking. Biden state pick says U.S. embassy will remain in Jerusalem. You remember all the people gave Trump for doing that? And rightly so. Turns out Biden's exactly the same. Isn't that wild?
2: We know his most honest thing on the campaign trail. Nothing will fundamentally change.
1: Nothing's fundamentally changing. So nothing is fundamentally changing, everybody. I hope you understand this. We're going to keep being imperialists. The Democratic Party is the party of imperialism, which means killing people for their natural resources. Hey, don't forget, if you missed any part of today's show, you can always get a podcast of The Jimmy Dore Show for free at iTunes, Stitcher, or JimmyDoreComedy.com. 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

0: back to the second half of today's Jimmy Dore Show. We got a lot coming up in the second half. Oh, hey, I'm getting a call from the White House. Hello?
1: Hey, Fat. Guess what? I'm Pepsodent. I'm finally Pepsodent, United Banks of America.
0: I think you mean president. You're finally president, not Pepsodent.
1: No, I meant Pepsodent, you jack. Come on. What the hell's wrong with you, man? I'm Pepsodent. Deal with it.
0: I think you got the words mixed up again. You're president, not Pepsodent.
1: Malarkey, monkey face. I'm a minty-flavored toothpaste derived from sassafras. Shut up. Hey, you see me get sworn in at the thing for the thing today?
0: Yeah.
1: Chuck Todd said it was a normalizing elixir. That's a lot like a martini, but with sassafras in it. Sassafras!
0: I watched the inauguration, Joe. It's kind of disturbing. Nobody there was 6 feet apart from anybody.
1: Stop it, Jack. It was only up on the stage. What do you care? Don't we all have wives who can take over for us once we get sick? Besides, we're all wearing that stuff you put on your face.
0: Masks?
1: Eating grins. And wasn't Amy Klobuchar munificent? And that Roy Blunt. It was really nice to hear the fresh voice of an old white guy who's against abortion and raising taxes on the rich. I don't get his last name, though. Is he one of them potheads?

0: Fresh.
1: No, that's just his name, Mr. President.
0: Sasha Fresh, you ass. Todd said years from now, people look back on his days. They did the McCarthy era and said, the system worked.
1: Jeez. What do you think he meant by that?
0: A return to normalcy. Blacklist, Cold War, censorship, and another space race. Space race, that's fresh. That's fresh. Lady Gaga came all the way over from a palace to sing our nation's theme song. Well worth the super spreader.
1: Yeah, it was a great triumph.
0: But it's not just the triumph of a candidate, but that of a cause. Cause why? Democracy is fragile, like my hips. It's like Jesus said in the Bible, look, folks, 42 Wimbledons ago, our fathers and their fathers' fathers, etc.
1: You know, that's true.
0: America's been tested. We'll lead not only by the example of our power, but the power of our example.
1: Mm-hmm.
0: Not just by the strength of our leadership, but by the leadership of our strength. Not just by the guidance of our values, but by the values of our guidance. Not the spring in our step, but the step in our spring.
1: Jesus Christ.
0: Look, folks, I know you're all cold and you want to get back in your homes away from all the viral death floating around you. Well, let me spray some more incoherent phlegm all over your faces. I mean this sincerely.
1: I believe that, Joe.
0: We're now on this hollowed ground where just a week ago violence arose with such a clatter. Our better angels sprang from bed to see what was the matter. And in our uniquely American way, they knew what exactly they had to say. Give me a head with hair, long, beautiful hair, shining, gleaming, streaming, flaxen and waxen. Now dasher, now dancer on Donner and Blitzen. To the top of the porch, to the top of the wall. Now dash away. Dash away all.
1: That was beautiful and inspiring inaugural speech, Mr. President.
0: Thanks. But you're still not getting Medicare for all, fat. Sassafras.
1: Yeah. So there's a strike happening in New York City. Workers at a New York City produce market launched first strike since 1986. This is an article by Eric Schreibner from the WSW. That's the World Socialist website. These are the people. This is where the future of America is. People like this. We need people who have the courage of these people to go on strike against the oligarchs. That's what's going to save us, not Joe Biden and Kamala Harris and a bunch of pukes on MSNBC, okay? It's going to be people like this that save this country, if it's savable. More than 1,400 workers at the Hunts Point Terminal produce market in the Bronx, New York, began a strike over management's refusal to raise their hourly wage by $1. The workers are also demanding better health benefits. Once again, they're demanding things they shouldn't even have to ask for. Health care. They have to go on strike and demand it. Stuff they shouldn't even have to ask for. But only in America do workers have to go on strike to see a doctor when they get sick. Management's counteroffer has been an insulting 32-cent raise. And an Arby's coupon, I understand. I mean, come on, Ron. 32 cents goes a long way in New York City. That's the king of affordable cities. You can't even turn off your alarm clock in the morning for less than 50 cents.
2: You can afford to breathe for 2 minutes with 32 cents.
1: Hunts Point is the largest wholesale produce market in the world. In the world. The largest wholesale produce market in the world. And we pay them like and we don't give them proper health care. A huge portion of the fresh food consumed by the 22 million people in the New York City metropolitan area flows through that market. The striking workers range from warehouse workers to truck drivers. Their base annual salary is $40,000. $40,000 for truck drivers and workers in New York City. Their base annual salary is $40,000, which is totally insufficient to live on in one of the world's most expensive cities. And these people are breaking their backs.
2: Oh, yeah, that is
1: in all kinds of weather. In all kinds of weather. And so when they pay people that low to do grown-up jobs in a big city like New York, what they're expecting is that taxpayers are going to make up the difference with food stamps, with free health care. That's called corporate welfare. You strangle the job market, don't pay living wages for your bottom line, and expect the city to pick up the difference. That's what's happening. The company's rejection of the extremely modest demand for a wage increase comes after Hunts Point workers sacrificed their own health for nearly a year amid a pandemic that is once again raging out of control. So just in case you weren't sure of how big an FU they're giving the workers, there it is. They've been an extremely modest demand while they've been working in the COVID without protection. As many as 400 workers have been infected by COVID-19 to date, and six of them have died. Workers continue to struggle with poverty-level wages while no expense has been spared to inflate the stock market and rescue the fortunes of the corporate and financial elite. That's exactly true. $1 trillion a day, if necessary, to Wall Street. Asking for a dollar is really nothing, a striking worker said, summing up the attitude of the picket line. They should feel good about it, not telling us that we're lucky to have a job. You're lucky to have me working for you. That's how I feel. Yeah, giving someone a job is not charity. You need that person or else you don't make any money. They're a necessity. They're super important to you making money, the business owner.
2: Yeah, somebody needs to put what that guy just said on a meme and it needs to go viral. Like, you're lucky to have me working for you.
1: That's right.
2: That's one of the most powerful statements right now that is so true. That's always true, but now even more so than ever before. That should just be everywhere.
1: Dock worker Jimmy Morales told CBS that he works 10 hours per day for 6 days a week, no matter the weather. He said that he and his coworkers need a raise to support their families. They refuse to return to their jobs until management accedes to their demands. He has to work 10-hour days, 6 days a week, no matter the weather. You know what Republicans call that? They call that right to work. That's what they'll call that, a right to work state, where you don't have any union protections and you're at the mercy of a capitalist who wants to exploit you as much as they can. That's called right to work. Right to work for wages. They're not treating us fair, a worker told ABC. They do not think that we are essential. We are essential. I mean, if this proved anything, the essential workers are those dock workers, workers at Amazon, workers at grocery stores, healthcare workers. Those are the people that are essential. Look how capitalism doesn't work if you don't have teachers. We don't have people. We don't have any place to send our kids all day. Teachers are essential workers.
2: We literally call them essential workers. Like, it's not being hidden. They're called essential workers in our society. Because what are you going to do if you can't get food at a grocery store? What are you going to do if you can't get your medicine at a pharmacy? If your kids can't go to school? Yeah, we know. If the supply chain just stops, we know who the essential workers are.
1: Supply chains are essential. Dock workers are essential. Grocery store workers, healthcare workers, UPS drivers, Amazon workers, they're essential. You know who's not an essential worker? I don't know. CEOs of hedge funds, CEOs of corporations, marketing departments, bean counters, the people doing the ruler's bidding and keeping workers down, they're not essential. That's who's not essential. Political consultants, not essential. Tensions have long simmered at Hunts Point, where rotten last-minute deals between Teamsters Local 202 and the companies averted strikes in 2015 and again in 2018. However, under conditions of a pandemic and inequality soaring to grotesque new heights, the union was no longer able to hold back the workers' strike. So just so you know, throughout the pandemic, the Teamsters and their fellow unions have collaborated with companies and both political parties in ensuring that essential and non-essential workers alike remained on the job.
3: You hear that?
1: Whatever the cost to their health, to keep profits flowing for their wealth. So it looks to me, Ron, by this article, and I wish I had the author of this article on, I meant to, and I forgot to reach out. But it seems like he's saying that the Teamsters leadership and other union leadership has made sure that the corporation did not miss a beat, that they kept work, no matter what the cost to their own workers are, that they colluded with their with the people they're supposed to be organizing against, the union leadership. Is that how you read that, Rod, that the Teamster leadership is actually not working in the best interest of the workers, but actually making sure that the company is working in the best interest of the company? Is that what it seems like to me?
2: That is how that reads to me as well. And yeah, if that is the case, then they are organizing with the wrong people. The only people that the union leader should be organizing with are the workers to assure their best interests. And, you know, I understand, like, you can't have every single worker at every single meeting, so you have to have a representative. I understand that. But I think it should be incredibly transparent so the workers know exactly what is going on. And there should not be anything that they have to hide. And if there is, something's going on that shouldn't be.
1: And of course, the cops are attacking and arresting the protesters, the striking workers, because cops are tools of capitalists. Don't ever forget that. They're not there to ensure your safety, or their number one priority is to maintain property for the capitalists. And we're going to cover that story tomorrow about how the cops are treating the striking workers. We'll cover that tomorrow. I would love to I would love to go out there and interview those people. I would love to cover this. This is what's going to take. It's going to take people getting out there. It's going to take people getting out there.
2: This needs to happen everywhere.
1: It needs to happen at every Walmart, every Amazon fulfillment center, every Ralph's. It needs to happen everywhere. The essential workers can shut down this country like that, and they need a leader to convince them that they have that power and then to lead them into it. I was hoping it would be Bernie Sanders or somebody like that when this COVID thing started. Bernie wouldn't even mention force the vote, wouldn't even come out of it. How disappointing was that for you, Ron, that Bernie wouldn't even mention it?
2: It was disappointing. I think, though, there's no chance any elected official is going to be that leader. I just think the chances of that happening are non-existent. So someone that leads labor. That's what I feel like is missing, especially compared to past generations.
1: We need someone like Justin Jackson.
2: Yeah.
1: To become
2: or just a bunch of Christian Smalls. If every warehouse had a Christian Smalls.
1: That's right. We need a bunch of Christian Smalls, a bunch of Justin Jacksons, or it's just maybe those two guys. How about that? How about they work together? We definitely, you need leaders. And that's what was wrong with Occupy. There were no leaders. And I understand the idea behind that, right? I understand that. You want democracy, you want this, and leaders can be corrupted and infiltrated, and I get that. But you see how well that works. It didn't. It's a flawed system, but you got to have leaders. So just so you know, 36% of Americans are already on single-payer health care. Did you know that, Ron? But Medicare and Medicaid covers 36% of Americans. That's a third of America is already on single-payer health care. If you add in the military, it goes up to 41%. So 4 out of 10 Americans, almost half of America, is already on single-payer health care from the government. Just keep that in mind. So what we have is private health insurance standing in the way between the most healthy Americans and their doctor. Why? Because they can make the most money off of healthy people. Sick people, they don't want to cover. Oh, the elderly, stuff like that. So right now, Joe Biden has his plan. We are going to build a better healthcare system that puts you and your family first and that every American can be proud of. We're going to come up with a health care plan that puts you and your family first in line for bankruptcy. Because that's the plan he came up with already. You know, Joe Biden already came up with a health care plan. It's the one that's bankrupting you right now. That's his plan. Obamacare, he was his vice president. That's their plan. The healthcare system you're living under today is the one he designed. Biden lifts healthcare plan from insurance lobbyists. They probably wrote it at a dinner that they were having for him. The incoming president's plan mimics an insurance industry letter instead of pushing promised public option or Democratic legislation to expand Medicare. This is by Andrew Perez and Julia Rock. So he's not even going to get us a public option. They're not even going to do that, Ron.
2: Yeah.
1: They're not even going to do that. President that Barack Obama promised us 12 years ago over. No, 13. 13 years ago.
2: Oh, jeez. Yeah.
1: President-elect Joe Biden's new COVID relief plan does not adopt existing Democratic legislation to expand government-sponsored medical coverage, nor does it propose a promised public health insurance option. You know the public option that they've been dangling over your heads for over 13 years now? Still not happening.
3: Huh.
1: Still can't even, not only can they not get you Medicare for all, they won't even get you a public option, something Barack Obama promised us 13 years ago. How old were you 13 years ago, Ron?
2: Man. You're not only outing me, but you're making me do math.
1: How old are you? How old are you now?
2: I'm 36.
1: So you're 23.
2: Yeah.
1: I can do that math. We were promised a single-payer healthcare plan by a guy who was in charge of the government. They had the House, the Senate, and the White House promise you a public option when you were 23.
2: Mm-hmm. I remember. Yeah.
1: Instead, it adopts proposals, Joe Biden's health care plan, it adopts proposals from health insurance lobbying groups, recent letter to lawmakers demanding lucrative new subsidies for insurance companies at a moment when those corporations have recorded record profits as millions lose coverage and many face claim denials. Sounds eerily familiar. It's weird these insurance companies keep getting money and healthcare doesn't get any better. Isn't that weird?
2: Very, very interesting. Like, I'm noticing a trend.
1: Biden's plan would shovel billions of dollars to private health insurers by providing subsidies for Americans to buy coverage through the Affordable Care Act, which are far more expensive than government healthcare programs and plagued by high rates of claim denials. In other words, there's more money for scam healthcare plans that make CEOs richer under Joe Biden's plan than under a public option. So we're going to do Joe Biden's plan to make CEOs and stockholders wealthier. It gives you worse coverage. It gives you worse health care. And it probably will bankrupt you. But, you know, Joe Biden's a monster. Those initiatives, which could boost insurers' skyrocketing profits, were recently recommended in a letter to lawmakers from America's health insurance plans and the Blue Cross Blue Shield Association, two insurance lobby groups in Washington that have opposed the expansion of government-sponsored health care programs. While Medicare for All could actually save the country up to $650 billion annually, how are you going to pay for that? Where are you going to get $650 less? $650 billion annually, according to the nonpartisan Congressional Budget Office, Biden is now proposing some of the most costly and inefficient ways to expand health care insurance coverage. The move still leaves people exposed to substantial out-of-pocket costs from deductibles, co-pays, and co-insurance that act as barriers to care. Nothing's going to fundamentally change. Keep that in mind. He wasn't kidding. During the 2020 campaign, a healthcare industry front group called the Partnership for America's Healthcare Future spent $4.5 million on advertisements attacking Medicare for All. The group launched the last wave of ads in South Carolina, where Biden's strong performance helped propel him. The future's not going to be pretty, Ron, but there will be a copay. Again, 87% of Americans want Medicare for All. Biden consistently campaigned in support of a public health insurance option. And after the primary, a joint task force made up of Biden and Sanders allies negotiated a fairly robust public option plan. The DNC's 2020 platform included a similar pledge. So not only does Joe Biden go against the 87% of his own party, he goes against his own promises, too. He's not even doing peanuts. He's doing shells. Hmm. Actually, screw it. Now he's not even doing giving us the peanut shells.
2: He's going to let you look at a picture of a peanut.
1: Yeah. Now, on the eve of his presidency, Biden is proposing a much more conservative health insurance expansion plan proposed by the health insurance industry. If enacted, the plan could head off any talk in Washington of a public option plan down the road. Wow. Hey, instead of a public option, Joe Biden's going to be experimenting with no option.
2: Yeah.
1: How do you like that? We were going to give you the public option, but I thought about it, and we're going to give you a no option.
3: Jesus Christ.
1: And here's how the media is covering him.
4: What we've been through throughout 4 years of the Trump presidency, and the contrast on display tonight was so stark. I mean, those lights that are just shooting out from the Lincoln Memorial along the reflecting pool, it's like almost extensions of Joe Biden's arms embracing America. It was a moment where the new president came to town and sort of convened the country in this moment of remembrance, outstretching his arms. And contrast that with that video you just saw of a disgraced president on his way out at his lowest point in his presidency at the very end here, by himself, fighting for his political movement to live on, and not even necessarily promising that he's going to be leading that movement, you noted in his...
1: So Joe Biden's arms are embracing all of us, and we still have a couple of shots to get at Donald Trump. Samuel, this is that's amazing.
5: I thought he was going to say those lights were, he said that they were an example of Joe Biden's arms outstretched. I thought he was going to say to go and sniff your hair.
1: Yeah.
5: Like, I was just like, so like, I don't understand why they have to make the illusion of something like this, that there's some sort of grace and vision that Joe Biden has.
1: The reason why is because they're selling Joe Biden right now.
5: Yes.
1: That's why, because they're selling him.
5: Yes. He's the product.
1: They've been selling Donald Trump as the devil, and now they're selling Joe Biden and Kamala Harris as the angels. And that's their thing. And so they'll go back to giving softball interviews and sweetheart coverage to the Democrats. And then Fox News will go back to being Fox News. And so we'll have a nice divide. We'll have MSNBC and CNN and Fox News on this side. And, of course, New York Times and Washington Post. Only Democrats read the New York Times. I mean, the fact that to think that the problem is just right-wing media, the left-wing media is just as siloed. Just as ridiculous. Russiagate was QAnon for the left, except everybody on the left doesn't know it. Isn't that funny? Mm.
2: These are like the right and left media within the corporate confines. So really it's like, you know, this is not the left media. This is just the corporate approved, you know, narrative that they feed you, which is just confirmation bias for whatever audience member they're pursuing. If it's, you know, the corporate right on Fox News or the corporate left on MSNBC. I think another thing here with Biden's healthcare plan, I know there were grumblings where they were saying, oh, there's a chance we might get an emergency bill that gives everyone healthcare during the pandemic. And, you know, my response was, I'll certainly believe that when I see it, and I'm not getting my hopes up. And the reason was, I kind of feel like if they were to do something like that, taking it away would be very difficult.
1: No, you can't give people health care and then take it away.
2: Exactly. And that's why, like when they were grumbling about that, I'm like, you know what, I bet they're not going to do that. And then try to do as little as possible, which is what this is. And the reason for that is because they know, if there was something like an emergency, you know, universal healthcare program during a pandemic, which we so desperately need, just, you know, generally, you got to get people healthcare. But if we ever got it, they wouldn't be able to take it away. And that would go down in history as the time the United States finally caught up to where the rest of the industrialized world has been for decades and gets everybody healthcare.
1: Well, it turns
2: out they don't want to do that.
1: That's why they're not going to do it, Ron. Exactly right. And Joe Biden could give us, according... Well, Kyle Kalinske told me that he looked into it and that that Joe Biden could, as executive order, just say national emergency, everybody gets health care.
2: Yeah.
1: That he could do that for the duration of the national emergency. And again, once you point out, once you give people health care, you can't take it away. And so that's why we're not getting it. It's just amazing. We're living in 100% corrupt times, and people in like the commentary world are still acting like we're in normal times. This isn't normal times. Hey, I'd like to take a moment out to say, I know these are tough times for everyone, but I want to say a special message to all the people who have found this show over the last 10 years on KPFK, WBAI, and the Pacifica stations across the country. 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Unfortunately, the Jimmy Dore Show's broadcast collaboration with KPFK is coming to an end, and this will be our last broadcast. 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And I'm proud of the work we've done with KPFK and Pacifica. I especially want to thank Alan Minsky for giving me this show and helping me figure out how to do a radio show, along with Ali Lexa, who was my entree into KPFK and helped me immensely figure out how to do radio, plus many, many other people at KPFK, which are too numerous to mention. But it was an honor to uphold the proud anti-war message and heritage of Pacifica and KPFK Radio. Being a proud voice against war, a proud voice against Cold War McCarthyism, and being a proud voice for the people. Dissenting journalism that questions establishment narratives will be needed more than ever now.
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6: We'll hear the story of the Peace Proclamation written by Julia Ward Howe and her not-quite-successful effort to start Mother's Day as a peacemaking holiday.
8: It's a testament to the idea itself. Whether there's a connection or not a connection, there is a connection, which is we need this.
6: Also, a mother of a soldier talks to other mothers about war and puts their comments in her book. Mothers for Peace and Mothers Who've Had to Send Their Kids to War and Experience Its Pain. All today on Peace Talks Radio. This is Peace Talks Radio, the series on peacemaking and nonviolent conflict resolution. I'm series producer Paul Ingalls. Whether it's the search for inner peace or learning how we can reduce conflict with others in our homes, schools, workplaces, or between nations, we consider it here on Peace Talks Radio. We also look at the work of peacemakers today and throughout history. And today, we mark the connection between Mother's Day and an historic call for peace. In fact, perhaps the first time anyone heard of the notion of celebrating Mother's Day was as a follow-up to a proclamation for peace made in 1871, a bit ironically, by Julia Ward Howe, a woman who, some years earlier, during the American Civil War, actually wrote the words to the Battle Hymn of the Republic, which became a favorite battlefield song of Union soldiers during the war.
8: This is the family story.
6: Kate Stickley is the great-great-great-great-granddaughter of Julia Ward Howe. She spoke from her home in Brooklyn, New York, to our Carol.

0: boss.
1: She was in the hotel in Washington, D.C., and woke up in the middle of the night, and these words just came to her, and there was a baby in the bassinet next to her that she didn't want to wake up, so she didn't turn the light on. She just kind of stumped around for a pencil and grabbed any kind of paper she could and scrawled the words down. And, you know, at the time, even though she had been an heiress, she had turned all of her money over to her husband, so she was constantly in dire straits financially because she didn't have control over her own fortune. So she sold that piece to the Atlantic Monthly for $5, and later on it caught on with the Union Army.

0: It's to the tune of John Brown's Body Lies Moldering in the Grave, and her husband had in fact been one of the people who'd used her money to help fund John Brown's rebellion, which arguably was the catalyst to start the Civil War.
1: Did the two of them, both Julia and her husband Samuel, call themselves or consider themselves abolitionists?
0: Radical abolitionists.
1: Mm-hmm.
0: They had an abolitionist newspaper in Boston, which was pretty rabidly abolitionist and not very popular.
1: Why did she have to support herself?
0: Sure. She was an heiress. She had money from her family. And because of the laws of the time and because of the way that their marriage settlement went down, he had access and control of all the money. And in fact, when he died, he left all of her money to her children. So a part of what made my grandmother very much a modern woman was the fact that she was self-supporting, even though she came from arguably a pampered class. That wasn't her circumstance. The other thing is she worked tirelessly in the legislature in Massachusetts to get women to be able to have access to their own income and also to have custody over their children, which in divorce at the time they did not have.
1: So Kate, can you tell us a little bit about what was the impetus, the motivation for Julia's writing of this proclamation?
0: From my understanding, she had just been completely overwhelmed by the war in Europe. And it occurred to her that there needed to be something that women could do to make it so that their sons weren't killing the sons of other women. And I think she came at this from the perspective of a suffragette and also the perspective of someone who was preaching a great deal in the Unitarian Church. And so her ethical background prompted her to kind of really depart from what made her famous, that battle hymn, and take a different tact.
1: And the war you're talking about is the Franco-Prussian War.
0: Correct.
1: And to put this in a little bit of a historical context, the writing of the proclamation actually came, what, not long after the Civil War ended?
0: 1871 was the proclamation. So some good time later, and during that time she'd had reason to reflect upon her feelings during the Civil War, much like many people of her time. Whitman is an excellent example of someone who, in the run-up to the Civil War, was very pro-militaristic, but then after seeing that war didn't work, started to reconsider and start to consider other options, and later in life took a completely different tact, which was one of pacifism and peace building.
2: Kate Stickley is the direct descendant of Julia Ward Howe. We also talked with Jane Smith Bernhardt, an actor from New Hampshire who portrays Julia Ward Howe in a one-woman show.
3: Well, I was part of a more activist, radical peace movement here. I was asked for one demonstration on Mother's Day, I think, to read the proclamation. And the more I studied it, the more wholeheartedly I embraced it as prophetic and timeless, and certainly reflective of my own deepest desires. So it seemed that each year I tacked on a little bit more, as I would be asked to do some kind of a presentation for a Mother's Day. Then Kate called me out of the blue one day, and Kate was able to supply some information that, in fact, has never even been published through her original research at the Harvard Libraries, of doing an amazing job of deciphering Julia's inscrutable handwriting. So I was most fortunate to be able to sort of add here and add there. Even up to the last performance, there were more juicy tidbits, obviously as timely, if not more timely today, I say with like a lump in my throat, having driven to where I'm now recording and seeing three fat-bellied gray airliners on their way to or from somewhere overseas with our brothers, our sons, our fathers.
1: And our sisters may be on that plane too, those planes as well.
3: Absolutely, absolutely. Our sisters, our mothers, our daughters.
2: Here now, Jane Smith Bernhardt performing part of her one-woman show as Julia Ward Howe, including what's come to be known as the Proclamation for Peace and Call for a Mother's Day for Peace, written by Howe in 1871.
3: Some 5 years after the end of our bloody Civil War, word reached us of a new conflagration in Europe. So soon after our own tragedy, a war between France and Prussia was ravaging that great land. The conflict struck me as one of singular savagery and barbarity. The thought quite suddenly presented itself to me. Why do not the mothers of mankind intervene in these matters to prevent the waste of that human life of which they alone know and bear the cost? It seemed an obvious answer. Men having awakened the gods of war, women must put them to bed. And I resolved to issue an invitation to women throughout the world to join together for a conference for peace, to be held in London, the capital of the civilized world. To that end, I composed an appeal. Arise, then, women of this day. Arise, all women who have hearts. Whether your baptism be that of water or of tears, say firmly, we shall not have great questions decided by irrelevant agencies. Our husbands shall not come to us reeking with carnage for caresses and applause. Our sons shall not be taken from us to unlearn all that we have been able to teach them of charity, mercy, and patience. We women of one country will be too tender of those of another country to allow our sons to be trained to injure theirs. From the bosom of the devastated earth, a voice comes up with our own. It says, disarm, disarm. The sword of murder is not the balance of justice. Blood does not wipe out dishonor, nor violence indicate possession. As men have oft forsaken the anvil and plow at the summons of war, so now let women leave all that may be left of home for a great and earnest day of counsel. Let them meet together first as women, to bewail and commemorate the dead. Then let them solemnly take counsel with each other as to the means whereby our great human family may live in peace, each one bearing after his own time the sacred impress, not of Caesar, but of God. In the name of womanhood and of humanity, I earnestly ask that a general congress of women without limit of nationality may be appointed and held at some place deemed most convenient and at the earliest period consistent with its objects, to promote the alliance of the different nationalities, the amicable settlement of international questions, the great and general interests of peace. Another feature of my peace crusade was my desire to institute a holiday to be known as Mother's Day and to be set aside for the advocacy of peace doctrines, a day to pray, sing, strategize, and agitate for peace. For too long, the ambition of rulers has been allowed to barter the dear interests of domestic life for the bloody exchanges of the battlefield. But women need no longer be made party to proceedings which fill the globe with grief and horror. My dream was of a mighty and august Congress of Mothers, which should constitute a new point of departure for the regeneration of society by the elimination of the selfish and brutal elements which lead to war and bloodshed. Indeed, we held Mother's Day celebrations for many years in cities throughout the world, in Rome, Edinburgh, Geneva, Constantinople, London, Paris, Boston, New York. My heart was gladdened recently to learn that a small delegation in Philadelphia still holds its annual Mother's Day celebration.
2: Actor Jane Smith Bernhardt as Julia Ward Howe. More now from Carol Boss's interview with Jane Smith Bernhardt, and also with Kate Stickley, heard first, the great-great-great-great-granddaughter of Julia Ward Howe. Kate Stickley has done considerable research on her ancestor.
1: I want to go back now to the proclamation and perhaps see what either one of you think is most powerful in it. And I was thinking about the linking that she made of motherhood, its dignities and its responsibilities. Can either one of you talk about your sense of this, sort of seeing it in a new light, pushing her to appeal to women throughout the world, and making the connection between motherhood and their responsibilities to protect the human life? Kate?
0: I think that for Julia, she had studied philosophy. She was reading a lot of Plato. She was reading a lot of the ancient Greeks and thinking about not only ourselves as a global community, but ourselves as part of a contextual history. And I think that she had looked back at the history of the Western world that she was familiar with and saw that we kept trying to get to peace through war, and it was becoming simply illogical to believe that what had not worked for centuries was going to miraculously start working. So then I think it occurred to her, why don't we try something completely radical that we've never tried, which is to get peace through peace? I think that it's very important to say that Julia would never repudiate or dishonor any of the service that the brave men and women continue to provide for this country. I think that as part of being a peace builder, you may disagree with war, but I don't think you take a stand against soldiers. And I say this because of the passage that she wrote in her journal on Wednesday, March 22nd, 1871. So this is from Julia's journal. I confess that I value more these processes of thought, which explain history, than these which arraign it. I would not, therefore, in my advocacy of peace, strip one laurel leaf from the grave so dear and tender in our recollection. Our brave men did and dared the best which a time allowed. The sorrow of their loss was nonetheless brought upon us by those who believed in the military method. It is no injustice to them that I listen while the angel of charity says, "Behold, I show you a more excellent way. Come now, let us reason together." This treating of injuries from the higher ground of magnanimity is the action that shall save the world. This is part of her really trying to think about, what is it that I mean when I say peace? You know, I mean, all these people have died for us to be able to have the United States of America. Now that you know, where in a later day we can look back at wars that came after her life and think about the same things. So how do you reconcile waging peace with respecting the contributions of people who arguably have helped secure it in one way or another?
1: Jane, did you have something that you wanted to add in terms of what you take from Julia's proclamation, Mother's Day proclamation?
3: Well, I wanted to stress one quote about motherhood, lest those women who have not been mothers feel excluded. She writes, "Every woman is not, in God's providence, a wife, and every wife is not a mother, but every true woman has the mother in her. And this grand spiritual motherhood, exerting its influence and watchfulness in all the walks of life, will give every woman a noble part to perform in the great drama of the world." And that also, I think, on the heels of her radical conversion to a different understanding of what it meant to be a woman through the suffrage movement. That a woman was not the ancillary to the man, that she stood before God with equal rights and equal responsibilities. So these were, I think, components in this concept of womanhood and motherhood, that it's not, that motherhood is not an exclusive entity.
2: That's actor Jane Smith Bernhardt, who portrays Julia Ward Howe in a one-woman show. Also, we heard from Kate Stickley, the direct descendant and researcher who studied the life and writings of Julia Ward Howe. We're spotlighting the peace proclamation of Julia Ward Howe, who called for a Mother's Day to celebrate peace in the early 1870s. We'll have more with both of our guests, and later, conversation with a woman who wrote the book Long Time Passing, Mothers Talk About War and Terror. It's all ahead on Peace Talks Radio right after this break.

0: 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I'm series producer Paul Ingalls. One of the earliest mentions of the idea of a Mother's Day came from activist Julia Ward Howe, who happened to write the words to the Battle Hymn of the Republic during the Civil War, but worked tirelessly for peace after the horror of the war, and issued a proclamation for peace in 1871, calling for a Mother's Day for peace, to make it a day when mothers made a statement against the futility of war all around the world. Our Carol Boss is talking with two women connected in different ways to Julia Ward Howe. Jane Smith Bernhardt is an actor who portrays Howe in a one-woman performance, and Kate Stickley, Howe's blood relative, her great-great-great-great-granddaughter, in fact. Bernhardt is at a studio near her home in New Hampshire. Stickley is at her home in Brooklyn, New York. Here once again is Carol Boss.
1: I've read different accounts of how Mother's Day, as we know it in this country, began. It seems in various sources it talks about Anna Reeves Jarvis in West Virginia, and this is in the same period as Julia, in the 1850s, and she founded Mother's Day work clubs to improve sanitary and health conditions in a few cities, and there was the goal of trying to lower infant mortality, and they also tended to the wounded soldiers of both sides during the Civil War. And then I read that in the post-war years, she and other women organized Mother's Friendship Day picnics and other events, and that about the time Julia issued her proclamation, Anna Reeves Jarvis initiated a Mother's Friendship Day for Union and Confederate loyalists across West Virginia. So, Kate, I think you've told me when we've talked before that you didn't find any mention of Anna Jarvis in the writings of Julia.
2: I didn't, but isn't it so wonderful that there's this sort of resonance? You know, when a time has come, it gets picked up by so many different strands. And I think that it is a testament to the power of the idea itself that whether it's Julia going to Europe with her peace brigade, whether it's Anna Jarvis doing her work, which was so important to get to heal the country after such a brutal, you know, brother against brother, family against family, sister against sister conflict. And it's a testament to the idea itself that it just sprang up, whether there's a connection or not a connection, there is a connection, which is we need this. And I just am so glad that both of them, in their own ways, made such incredible contributions.
1: And then it was Anna's daughter, who was also named Anna, who's the driving force behind the official establishment of Mother's Day. And I read that she swore at her mother's graveside to dedicate her life to her mother's project and establish a Mother's Day to honor mothers living and dead. Historically, what happened is she did a lot of work. She took to campaigning, and in 1912, West Virginia became the first state to adopt an official Mother's Day. And then in 1914, the U.S. Congress passed a joint resolution, and President Woodrow Wilson signed it, establishing Mother's Day. But it actually emphasized women's role in the family and not as activists in the public arena.
2: Well, but isn't that so exciting mm-hmm. that Julia said, let us as mothers come and make our contribution, and Anna Jarvis said, let us as daughters come and continue to carry that flag. And here I am as a great-great-great-great-granddaughter, and it's still, the momentum's still alive. Both of those women planted such a strong seed that we continue to keep their memory alive and pass it down to our children and our children's children.
1: Yeah, that's beautiful. And as a side note, Anna Jarvis, the daughter, became apparently increasingly concerned over the commercialization of Mother's Day, the selling of the cards and the flowers.
2: What a great way to disempower a strong and incredibly noble belief than to commercialize it. And don't we see that all mm-hmm. the time nowadays, where you have something which says we need to make a difference in the world, and it becomes a t-shirt for sale for $15, and it becomes a t-shirt for sale for $15, and it's just, you know, an attempt to

0: Jane Smith Bernhardt, in your portrayal of Julia Ward Howe and your one-woman performances, what have audience reactions been and the relevancy for them of her life and her writings for today? Are they surprised to hear some things that they perhaps didn't know before, and do they wonder why they hadn't heard about Julia before?
1: Yeah, I think so. There's still a lot of people who don't know, and that's why this program is such a wonderful thing, and I hope it reaches a lot of people, because there are a lot of people that don't get haven't heard that connection and would want to. My gosh, this is not some cut and paste, you know, love you, Mom. This is a call to galvanize the world. This is a call to transform. This is a call to leap forward. This is a call to heal.
0: Kate, I think you have a couple of more quotes that you found in the journal entries of Julia from about 1871, and there was one on how to achieve peace.
2: Mm-hmm. Monday, May 22nd, 1871. Let no civilized nation from henceforth and forever admit or recognize the instrumentality of war as worthy of Christian society. Let the fact of human brotherhood be taught to the babe in his cradle. Let it be taught to the despot on his throne. Let it be the basis and foundation of education and of legislation, the bond of high and low, rich and poor.
0: How do you interpret that for our times today?
2: I'm in a master's program to become a teacher, and I can't think of a greater honor than to be able to work with the young people of today to examine these critical issues of peace, not only, you know, from person to person, but how we treat the land, how we take care, how we're stewards of the world that, you know, we've been entrusted to protect and preserve. And I think that education and legislation are the most powerful weapons. And again, I think that it's possible that that's being commoditized, much like Mother's Day. Instead of actually having discussions in the classroom, one could argue that we're, I don't know, selling tests to kids and taking away their right to free thought and free ideas. And I'm going to devote the rest of my life to making sure that doesn't happen in the classrooms that I have been honored to be a part of.
0: Have there been moments when either of you have researched this that you had an emotional moment, a moment when you felt like you were really touching this woman, Julia Ward Howe? I would bet it's true for both of you, but Kate, yes, researching your ancestor.
2: When I was 13, I had a vision of a boat, and it was just pure happiness, and it sort of has guided me for my entire life. This crazy vision, it's a joke in my family. Hey, Kate, has your boat come in? So when I first started researching Julia, I was a young woman. I was struggling to make it in New York, and I was at a job I hated, and I'd just gotten paid, and I thought, you know, if that paycheck hit the bank, I'm going to go to Harvard, and I'm going to actually look at her journals. Sure enough, the paycheck had hit the bank. I got on a $20 bus up to Cambridge, and I got there, and I went into the library, and I asked for the journals, and the librarian, who just scared me stiff because she was so fancy and I was so not, said, there are 20 notebooks and they're in the basement. Would you like them all? And she said, remember, you can say yes. And I said, yes, yes, I want them all. So she brought them up and she wheeled them on this wooden cart. And there are all these beautiful notebooks, the physical notebooks that my great-grandma touched. And I thought, where do I start? And because I'm not very imaginative, I said, okay, I'll just start with the one that isn't the same shape as the others. So I picked the biggest book. And I said, oh, well, where do I start? I said, well, let me pick today's date. And I turned to the page to see if she'd had an entry for the same date as the day I was in Cambridge. There was an entry. She had not written a thing. It was a picture of a boat. I'm sorry. Yeah.

0: I definitely felt a connection at that moment.
1: That gave me a shudder. Kate Stickley is the direct descendant of Julia Ward Howe, who wrote the Mother's Day Proclamation for Peace in 1871. She's speaking to us from her home in Brooklyn. Jane Smith Bernhardt performs a one-woman show as Julia Ward Howe. She spoke to us at WCSA in Portsmouth, New Hampshire. So thanks to both of you for talking to us on Peace Talks Radio.
2: Thank you.
0: Thank you so much, Carol.
3: When we return in a minute, author Susan Gallimore, who wrote the book Long Time Passing, Mothers Talk About War and Terror. She talked with many mothers from both here in the U.S. and in conflict zones around the world about how they felt having their children on the battlefield, how some felt about living with war in their own countries. Right after this break.

0: 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Today, a mother's theme, and now we turn to a mother whose son caught her quite by surprise when he came home one day from college saying he'd enlisted in the U.S. Army in the late 1990s. He wound up in Afghanistan and then Iraq, and his mom, Susan Gallimore, went to Iraq to deliver him a message. And then she wound up writing the book Long Time Passing, Mothers Talk About War and Terror. Our Carol Boss talked with Susan Gallimore from her home in Alameda, California.
1: So how did you feel? Did your son come to you one day and say, "Hey, I'm joining up"?
2: Yeah, I came to the United States as a young adult, and I really wasn't around for the Vietnam era and all of the protests against that. I just heard about it from afar. But it never occurred to me that my son was fodder for the United States military, that the recruitment process was so intense here. And I never expected him to go into the military. It was just not something that I thought my son would do. And in fact, he was in college when he enlisted. And I think he just kind of had a day one day when he was studying Chinese and decided, gee, you know, this is kind of boring. You know how it is for young people. And he came home and said that he had enlisted already, and it was quite a stressful time. And I worked on him for some time to try and get him to change his mind, but he seemed quite determined. He was determined. And he went into the military. He then became an Army Ranger, and then he became a Special Forces medic. So he quickly differentiated himself from the folks that, you know, were arguing against the war, and went in and made the best of what he did, and he liked it because, again, he, you know, found a path really to do what he wanted to do there, which was become a medic.
1: Mm-hmm. So how long after he enlisted was he deployed to Afghanistan? And that was back in 2003.
2: Yeah, he actually enlisted in 1999. So it was pre-war, and I talked to him about, gee, you know, the United States has a history of kind of every time there's a new president, you have a like total new slate, and you never know what's going to happen. At the time Clinton was in office, don't assume that the next president won't get us into war. And he was, war will never happen. And that's something I have heard over and over and over again from young people. Oh, there won't be a war. Oh, war will never happen. And so, of course, he went in and he was deployed to Afghanistan pretty much right off the bat. And he was there for, I think it was 6 months.
1: As the service continued, what was it like for you day to day?
2: It was really, really tough. I didn't know any other mothers in the military at all. And I was a single parent, so I didn't really have a spouse to lean on about it. And I was, you know, working full time and all of that. And it was very stressful on me because I was dealing with, clients. I was working as an internet consultant. And so I had to deal with corporate clients. And some of them were companies like Chevron, which was, in my opinion, sort of at the root of the problem of the war. So I was having a lot of trouble that way, a lot of nightmares. And one night I just woke up and I thought, I just can't continue this way. I need to find other mothers who are going through the same thing. And that's what I started doing at that point. And a little later I started training to be a GI rights counselor.
1: So Susan, talk to us about your decision to visit your son in Iraq. I would think that's highly unusual for a mother to visit her child on a military base in a country with whom we're at war. So why did you decide to do this?
2: Well, as I just mentioned, I was looking for other mothers to talk to about, you know, how they were dealing with their sons and or daughters being in the military. And what I came across very quickly was a real lack of understanding about what was happening over there. And I had lived in the Middle East prior to coming to the United States. I lived in Israel/Palestine for a year and a half. And so I knew a lot about how the systems work there, at least in that part of the country, of the Middle East. And I just felt like there was a huge ignorance about what war actually was and how it was affecting these other people. That was the other thing I found, that the mothers were very much focused on my kid, my kid, my kid. And I was too. But I also recognized that there were a lot of other people, a lot of other mothers involved in this who were not getting their voices out at all. And I also wanted to tell my son that in war situations, people do things that they become ashamed of later, and that kind of shame is what wears you down over time. And I know that I'd never said that to him. I'd argued with him about not going into the military and so forth, but I'd never actually told him why I was so much against him enlisting. And so it became really important to me to do that. And I looked around and I discovered a delegation of women that was going over there, and I joined the delegation, and we went via Jordan and then drove from Jordan to Baghdad.
1: So it's not like you showed up at the base one day, is it?
2: No, I did everything I needed to do. Once I got to Iraq, I met a few other journalists there, and one of them in particular was working around the area that my son was based on, which was Balad, in north of Baghdad, in what was then called the Sunni Triangle. And so he told me, you know, what I needed to do, and I contacted the public affairs officer at the base, and I told her that I was intending to come at such and such a day, at such and such a time, and that I wanted to see my son. She never acknowledged the receipt of my email, but I, you know, emailed her again. I said, I will be there. And so I got a driver, and that's what I did. I showed up at the base, but they had been forewarned. Because it's a Sunni triangle, I had to wear a hijab, a covering on my head. And at first I got out of the car and walked to the soldiers at the gate. And they put their guns on me and told me to get back in my car. And I said, no, I'm here. I'm an American. And I showed them my passport and took off my hijab. And at that point, everything changed. It was like, oh, wow, you're here? What are you doing here? Gee, I wish my mom would come visit me. It was that kind of thing. It was a totally different moment. From one moment, they were aggressors, and the next moment, they were very welcoming.
1: How did your son feel about you coming to see him? Was it a complete surprise, or did you?
2: No, I had told him prior to that. No, I wasn't about to ambush him. I told him that I was coming. He told me I shouldn't come, that it was too dangerous, and so forth. And when I got there, he was very accommodating. He showed me around the section of the base that we were on. And we basically just talked a bit, and he then left, and I'm pretty sure he got ribbed quite a bit that night.
1: Did you get to deliver the message you wanted to deliver to him?
2: I did, yeah.
1: And he was receptive?
2: Well, he just kind of, you know, I mean, he was in one world and I was in another world. And so he just like let me talk, and we didn't argue or anything. All of that was done. I mean, he was in the military.
1: Susan Gallimore is the author of A Long Time Passing, Mothers Speak About War and Terror. She's speaking to us from her home in Alameda, California. You made the decision that you were going to take some time over different intervals, it sounds like, to travel and interview mothers, it sounds like mostly in war zones, mothers of soldiers and bombers, I take it. Were there common threads running through most of the stories?
2: The common thread, of course, is trying to keep their, you know, children safe and to try and, you know, make sure that they just get out of this in one piece. I did talk with other mothers, American mothers, whose kids had been killed, with some whose kids have been severely maimed, and a few whose kids got out apparently whole. But when they were over there, they were writing letters home to their parents. And I share some of those letters in the book because I feel like the parents were saying to me, gee, you know, there's a real change in who my kid is becoming in this thing. And at the first, the letters were, you know, very chatty about what was going on. And then later they were much more cautious about what they were saying, or they were being sort of overtly racist about it. So there's a whole range of people. And again, in the United States, it's different to what goes on in Israel. In Israel, everyone is conscripted. In the United States, there's a choice. so-called, right? You're a volunteer. And so the people that tend to go into the military in the United States either have some romantic notion about war or are what we call the poverty draft, the young people who don't really have other options. They're not going to go to college. They need to get some skills, and they think the military will be the place to do it. So I talk to a lot of those kinds of parents also.
1: I'm going to guess that in these stories, in a lot of the stories, there was a lot of expression of grief, of terror, of fear. Did you get to talk to mothers who lost their children?
2: Yes, I did. I got to talk with folks who had lost their children in war and some who had lost their children to suicide after they'd come back. There was Jeffrey. Jeffrey's parents made sure that his name was remembered, but Jeffrey had been in Iraq and he had been forced to shoot a couple of Iraqis. And the way that happened was actually very similar to the thing that happened in My Lai in Vietnam, except on a much smaller scale. Jeffrey's comrades were telling him to shoot this guy, and he hesitated. He didn't want these two men, and he didn't want to shoot them. But eventually he did because he was urged to. And he then took their dog tags. And he came home and he completely went off the rails. He was drinking. He couldn't talk to his parents about any of this because they basically didn't understand what he was going through. But he also wasn't getting any help from the Veterans Affairs, Veterans Administration. And so eventually he hanged himself in his garage and his father found him. But he had done it in such a profoundly just touching way. He had spread a series of photographs in a half circle, and put these dog tags of these Iraqi men down, and he had, you know, put some photographs of himself as a kid with his parents and so forth, and then he hanged himself. And he hanged himself basically, I think, because he wasn't able to work through what he had done, and he wasn't getting any help. And his parents, again, were very supportive of him, but, you know, he couldn't really talk to them, it sounded like, about what he had seen and what he had done. And that was a fairly common theme, I have to say.
1: Did you get to talk, so you talked to his mother?
2: I talked to both of his parents, yeah. When I did my book tour, I was in Boston, and I invited them to come and speak, and they did. And they were still, it was at least a year or two after he had died, and they were still trying to grapple with what had happened, what they had done wrong, what, you know, why this had happened. His father talked to me about how one night, a couple of days before Jeffrey killed himself, he was a big boy or big man, you know, 6 foot, and his father was a big man too. But he said he came and sat in his father's lap, and his father put his arms around him, and Jeffrey just cried and cried and cried. He said it was like he was, you know, a year old again. And his father, you know, comforted him as best he could. But again, how do you deal with that? What do you do when your child is so profoundly disturbed?
1: Susan Gallimore is the author of A Long Time Passing, Mothers Speak About War and Terror, and she's speaking to us from her home in Alameda, California. Susan, tell us about your title, A Long Time Passing, and what that means.
2: So, as you know, Long Time Passing is Pete Seeger's music, and in fact, I think I have a little paragraph of it in the book. Where have all the soldiers gone? Long time passing. Where have all the soldiers gone? They've gone to graveyards, every one. Oh, when will they ever learn? I use that as a Pete Seeger dedication in my book. And it just, you know, it's a funny thing. When you're under a lot of stress, as you are when your children or your child is at war, and you're going through these nightmares all the time, you kind of have these flashes of inspiration. And I mentioned earlier that when my son was still in Afghanistan, I woke up and I thought, I just can't continue this way. I have to find other people that are going through the same thing, and I have to do something more. And that's when I started thinking about the Long Time Passing, that song. And that was always going to be the title of my book. So it has to do with, you know, a lot of pieces coming together in a very specific way, which often happens. And I think that's sort of intuitive brilliance, right? So that's where that title came from. And then I had an organization called Mother Speak. I still have it. Motherspeak.org is the website. And that's where I also share a lot of stories that did not get into the book. And Mother Speak about war and terror. You know, the and terror was a counterpoint to the war on terror.
1: Did the experience of talking with so many mothers change you somehow?
2: Absolutely. There is no question that it changed me now. How it changed me is debatable. It changed me in a lot of different ways.
1: Tell us a couple.
2: Well, I met some really extraordinary mothers here in the United States and in those other countries that I visited. Because my take on things, which I believe is reflected in your radio show, which is Peace Talks, is a little alien to some mothers. I mean, there are a lot of mothers that are very much for their kids going to war. I'm not going to mention any of the names of those different groups, but there are a lot of mothers who don't have a problem with it because they believe that it's my country über alles. You know, I'm not that way. Again, I'm an immigrant here, so I don't really feel that way about the country I was born in or this country. I think that there are some things that are more important, which is people. So there's a variety of women, but some of the women that I met, I want to mention Adele, who lives up in Oregon. Her daughter, Adele, is Jordanian. She's from an Arab family, and she lives, you know, she was born in this country, but she's from an Arab family. Her daughter, Makisha, was in the National Guard in Oregon, and she was deployed to Iraq right off the bat when the invasion of Iraq happened. And she was there for several months, but again, in the initial invasion, and she later got pregnant with a soldier also. And she was injured in an explosion and hurt her leg and eventually was released from military. But the baby was born and the baby is severely physically harmed. It can't hear and it can't speak. And they believe that it came about through the toxics of that Makisha was exposed to. But Makisha went to war, and she really reached out very much to Iraqis because she felt very comfortable with Arab people, because that's what her land, you know, that's where her people were. She came back to the United States, had this baby, and she slowly has been working her way back. But she hid herself in her house for years. You know, after baby was born, she just spent all of her time trying to bring up her baby. And her mother, Adele, has been extremely supportive of Makisha, of course, and the grandchild. And they love that child to death. You know, it's a beautiful child, just can't talk and it can't hear. So those are the really extraordinary stories where people are left to their own devices after serving. And they have these kinds of things to deal with for the rest of their lives. You know?
1: What was most profound for you in terms of understanding how mothers are affected by war?
2: Well, there's two different levels. This is a very difficult one for me because I think there are two different levels. Again, there's the people that, you know, go, well, it's war, you know, these things happen. And then there are people that go, why is there war? We're not going to accept that it's just war. We're going to fight against it as long as we can and speak out against it.
1: But I'm speaking to you about how, you know, an instance or overall how having this extraordinary experience of talking to so many women, you know, what, you know, if you go to a really deep level, what was really profound for you? In terms of what the purpose of your book was, to explore how mothers are affected by war?
2: I would say that, I mean, it's really kind of changed and morphed and evolved. But at this point, I would say that there's the level of the individual, you know, people with actual children in the war. And I may feel very differently about it if my son had been maimed and or killed. But I think that something that happens is that we need to recognize the humanity of all sorts of people, including those that we don't understand or we think are our enemies, you know, and try and melt it down to some essence that is about the value of people, the value of human beings, that's the really important thing. And that's what has become most important for me, is to try and just listen to the story within the story.
1: What is important for other mothers in this circumstance to perhaps help them deal with the conflicts that arise?
2: I think that we just need to be really, really careful and really, really critical about the stories we're told about why we go to war. And we really need to look at who is saying we need to go to war. I mean, we all remember, I think, Dick Cheney saying, gee, it's going to be a cakewalk. 10 years after, look at Iraq now. It is a completely devastated country. It is no cakewalk for anybody, them or us. I want to talk about the structure of my book to answer this question fully too. So each chapter, and there's 7 or 8, each chapter is named after the line of poetry, and it's from each of those countries. And in the United States, the line is, the chapter title is Brokenheartedness is the Beginning, and that's by a poet from North Beach, Jack Hirschman. And he talks about how you can only become fully human after your heart has been broken, and then you begin to really realize what it is to be human, and you begin to act in a different way. And I really feel like that is a very important feature here. It's very easy to talk about war and, you know, all of these things that are outside of you until you have that moment when you yourself are fully engaged in why this is happening, and you have to go through a period of having your heart broken. And my heart was broken. I'm still recovering from everything I learned through writing this book. And the recovery is a very difficult thing. I'm not saying that I'm anything like what these young people go through when they go to actual war. But the process of coming to terms with what happens in war, who's affected and why, is heartbreaking. I think we have to get used to the fact that until we have our hearts broken, we are not capable really of looking at other people in a holistic way.
1: Well, in a sense, I think when you're talking about this heart, having one's heart broken, that in a sense can be the equalizer that brings together, and in this case we've been talking mostly about mothers, but it's, of course it's not just exclusively about mothers. That's what brings people to maybe understand one another in their cultures and look at why we're fighting when we don't want everyone's heart to be broken. But it seems that when a culture, you know, goes through a whole lot of death, killing, heartbrokenness.
2: Yeah.
1: There's an opportunity there, if we can take it, to maybe think more about what war and peace is and how we come together and that we're all the same because we all, in these circumstances, go through heartbreak.
2: You know, Carol, that's beautiful. Thank you. You put it so much more succinctly. I've been trying to come to terms with it. In that, put it as nicely and as tightly as that. So yes, the heartbrokenness is an important feature of all of this. And, you know, it takes courage to be brokenhearted.
0: Susan Gallimore is the author of Long Time Passing, Mothers Talk About War and Terror. 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Allie Adelman composed and performs our theme music. 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

0: Yes, sir.
1: Next, I got my man Griffin Hale in the building. We've been working on some stuff for a minute, so let's get a little thing going. The song's called The Cornfields off his upcoming project.
2: Kaizen.

That one's THX. You can find that everywhere. This next one is called Through the Heart. For the one that shot me through the heart.

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1: Sometimes we forget who we are. 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Gravity holding me down.

0: All right, we got one more for you. This right here is a song that's going to be coming out real soon. And it's very special to me because Poland's been looking so beautiful lately as far as hip-hop music. It's always been beautiful, but right now feels like a very potent time. And I feel like we all can come together and create and just make magic happen. This song right here is called What the City Needs. Please drop that.
1: Hey.

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and a hawk on a power line, barbed wire fences, pinyon pine, a desert road stretching across the sand. Tractors

Well, grazing rights, conservation, smokes are cheaper on the reservation. 16 bales of oat hay to the ton sometimes. Sycamore and prickly pear and barrel racers with great big hair and horses switching flies out in the sun. It's a place

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0: 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I'm John Lynn, together with special guest host Reese Maynard. 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And be sure to follow the show on social media at the hashtag HITSM and our personal accounts at TechGuy and at CheriseMayMBA. 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
1: Hi, John.
0: HIMSS and Vive.
1: I won't say that I recovered. I will say I probably recovered from Vive, but HIMSS, I'm still on kind of a buzz about it. Yeah. I actually, you know, I do this for a living, so I actually had to go to work after HIMSS. So I stayed out that way for a while, but I'm still on a buzz. I really did enjoy HIMSS this year.
0: You know, it's interesting. Someone said, are you recovered? And I was like, do you recover from 160 videos or whatever we did in healthcare IT today between the two? Like, I don't think there's recovery. It's just you keep swimming. Just keep swimming. Is that Dory's motto?
1: I think good. Because we have to, there's the work we do at HIMSS, and then there's the work that comes after the work we do at HIMSS because
0: that's
1: of
0: HIMSS. Exactly what happens. Yeah, that's exactly it. Well, what would you say are your big takeaways from both Vive and HIMSS?
1: You know, from both of them, I will say that one of my big takeaways is that we 100% have left the era of potential, like as far as like AI in healthcare and all these different, oh, our solution has the potential to do this. Like we have firmly moved into the show and prove stages. So your AI, if you're using that or whatever new solution you're bringing to, I really got the feeling that companies and brands are more into, we're actually doing this and let us show you what to do. And the people who come to see it, the investors, business owners, people looking for solutions are the same way. We don't want to see your potential anymore, right? So that was one of the huge ones for me.
0: Yeah. You know, you're right. AI is everywhere. I think we've clearly seen that actually for a couple of years, right? But what I'm also seeing and my takeaway from it is that CIOs are just overwhelmed. They're like, what should they be doing? And there's this really interesting internal debate that they're having, which is, should I just get the AI from my current vendors? Because every one of those vendors has become an AI vendor in some form or fashion. And so they're like, if the AI is just embedded in my EHR, of course, right? But even many other systems that they already have, they're like, is that better? Or do I need a separate one because someone's doing something so incredible that I need to go and use this separate system? And so as the CIOs are in this internal debate, like wait for their current vendors, do something external, and do I want 100 AI vendors? The answer is, of course, no, but do I have a choice, right? And so to me, I just find CIOs are just overwhelmed by all the opportunity. And I think
1: that was one thing I actually wrote about that a little while ago, how the CIO, the job, the decision-making job has changed a little bit because of AI. So I think you're kind of right. You know, it's like, one thing was like, oh, do we build our own AI product? Or if we get it from somewhere else, do we know what we need in the face of AI? Or should we depend on our current vendors to either build it or use what they're offering to us? So I think you're right. And the decision-making process for CIOs right now has got to be a complex one, right? Nuanced one, I would say.
0: Yeah, I was talking to an innovation officer from a big health system, and he's, you know, as we were talking about this problem exactly, he's like, yeah, it's the challenge that I face. And then we talked about no-code, low-code solutions. And it was interesting because I applied that to AI and some of these essentially vibe-coded type of low-code, no-code AI solutions. And I actually quoted Will Weider to him, and I said, well, I asked him what was cool, and he said, I love low-code, no-code because it allows me to say yes when I would normally say no to like a small project. Yeah. And I wonder if we're going to head that direction as well with AI, where we need this kind of vibe coded, doctor created, because the specialist is going to say, I need this AI solution to reach out to my diabetic patients that have the, you know, this pediatric diabetic patients that have cancer or whatever, right? Like it's so niche. It's like, yeah, that's never going to rise to matter to the CIO, but it matters to that doctor. And they

0: on that protocol, do they need to embrace some sort of AI system to allow the doctor to do that type of outreach, connection, communication, et cetera, that AI can enable? And so anyway, that was a really interesting discussion with him.
1: Yeah, it's like, you know, I think you and I talked a while ago about doctors. We are seeing a lot of physicians kind of create their own AI tools within their systems now. So it is that kind of thing. Like you said, it's not high on the CIO's list of their global strategy, right? But it's something that somebody needs. And if you're talking about something like A1C goals or diabetic patients or definitely pediatrics, I could see a doctor saying, but I actually really need this. So yeah, like I said, I think the decision-making is a strange place for CIOs right now, but it should 100% include physician input because all AI is not built the same. And I don't think we need a bunch of AI products in the, you know, in systems doing all these different things to satisfy one person or to satisfy departments, to make departments kind of operate in isolation of each other. I think that's a bad idea. But I do think we need to listen to physicians when they say, you know, we really need this particular kind of tool.
0: That's interesting. As you described that kind of proliferation of AI tools across an organization, one of the big terms that came out for me and was an interesting takeaway is this term called orchestration. I started hearing that a bunch more, and I heard it in a number of different contexts. One is, how am I going to orchestrate all this AI across my organization? But probably the more common use that I think was really interesting was using AI to orchestrate other AI agents. So now there's going to be an AI agent that's going to orchestrate reaching out to the patient, one that's going to orchestrate what bills are owed, one that's going to orchestrate prior auth, et cetera, right? And so, you know, this idea of orchestrating a bunch of different, very specific AI bots is interesting.
1: Yeah.
0: The problem is that going to happen vendor to vendor? Probably not, right? Like Epic's launching 100 different AI projects. It's probably more than that now. It might be 1,000. Yeah. They just keep launching more. It's like, but are their bots going to be, are you going to be able to orchestrate them with some other AI tool or AI agent? I don't know. They probably should, right? Otherwise, they're going to run into information blocking and other things. But, you know, and this is true for every EHR and every IT product. Are they going to allow the agent to be able to orchestrate what needs to be done in that system? Anyway, but it was interesting to hear a lot more people talking about, hey, your AI agents should be orchestrating other AI agents to do very specific tasks. And I think that's going to be a topic we hear a lot about.
1: Yeah, definitely. I think to your point earlier, we're hearing AI in pretty much every conversation. But I would say AI doesn't need to be the star of the show. It just needs to perform the work we needed to do to create these other components of a system. And I do think moving forward, I think we're going to see smarter AI products, because at first it was like everybody just wanted their AI product. You know, everybody. And I also, I'm a little critical of like at the Epics of the world who want to be everything to everybody. I don't think that's necessarily always a good thing. I think sometimes when everything is in your one system, you tend to get tunnel vision, and it's like you're solving the problems for what you're already doing instead of being creative and inviting others in where they could collaborate and create amazing AI products. So I'm a little leery of at the Epics of the world and similar doing all these AI tools. Right.
0: I mean, there's a reason like, a lot of them say Epic first, right?
1: And, yeah.
0: You know, it's worked well for a lot of organizations, but there's certainly challenges. You know, the other big takeaway for me from Vive and Hims is they're way too close. They need to maybe a month, two would be better, a month and a half. Anyway,
1: true. I was trying to think about all the conferences we all attend and that type of thing, and why they are so close. Like, I wonder if originally it was to be competitive or what the process, the thought was behind that, but it would be nice if there was a little bit of a break.
0: Yeah. And I think that's what I'm starting to hear from providers. They're like, hey, it's too close. I can't go to both. And, you know, I think that's bad for the industry. So
1: Yeah.
0: And hopefully they'll move it away. I think they did, you know, like you said, it was competitive initially, but now I think it's time to, hey, they're both going to stick around. They're both doing well. Let's separate mm-hmm. it. And I think the industry will thank you. And then they could attend both, which is fine.
1: Yeah.
0: You know, going back to the AI, which I think AI was the topic, you know, but, you know, as we talk about AI, what have we learned and what should we stop talking about when it comes to AI? What are your thoughts there?
1: I think because I see a lot of systems going through what I call or AI fatigue. I think one of the things we do need to do is to stop talking about it like it's like this amazing thing and everybody has to have it. I think when you're talking to a system about problems they need solved, I think AI needs to be seamless in the background. I don't think you need to hit them with AI. What you need to hit them with, here's a problem you have, and here's how a solution solves it. I don't need to tell them it's AI enabled. They don't care. AI just needs to do the work, right? So if I'm talking to a owner or a hospital system or whatever, I'm just going to say, hey, you're having problem with patient registrations. This solution does this for you and will help you cut down on this and give the physicians back their time. I'm not going to sit there and slap a bunch of AI enabled stuff all over a thing. So I think for me, the AI conversations need to be dialed back a bit. The other thing I'd like to see is people stop pretending that AI solves everything. I think we need to look that AI is not perfect. It still needs governance, right? And the past year, I feel like I've been preaching that a lot. You need to have governance around AI. You can't just assume just because you have an AI product, AI is perfect and it's going to do all these wonderful things. You have to be ethical about how you do it. You have to have policies and protocols in place. And you 100% have to have a definitive governance product attached to it.
0: Yeah, I agree completely on what you said. Like I would define it as like your first point where you said, you know, that bottom line really matters. Like if you're not hitting the bottom line, if you're not solving a real problem, they're not going for the shiny object. And there's a lot of shiny objects right now.
1: Yeah.
0: So, you know, and then there's also the question, like, how are they going to pay for it? I've heard some people say, I just can't afford it. That looks amazing. And I can't. Mm-hmm. So I think we're going to have this come to Jesus moment of like, how do I pay for this? The other one that I think was interesting is that data quality really matters. I think we're seeing that play out. So the people who have the good data are creating the best one. You know, the other one I want to stop talking about is, does AI replace people?
1: The answer right.
0: is, it's going to replace people. And people are going to do other things. Like, and this is
1: going to and I always, you know, years. I tend to say that the job of AI is not necessarily to replace people, but the people who know AI will replace those who don't know AI, right?
0: So. Well, there's some jobs we don't want humans doing, right? Do we really want exactly. a human abstracting a document anymore? No, let AI do that. Like, it's better. Yep. Like, do we really need a human coding, you know, maybe at the highest level, complex cases? Sure, that makes sense, right? But a lot of it is mundane work that shouldn't be done.
1: Exactly.
0: So, you know, it'll be interesting to see how that evolves.
1: Yeah, and I'm a firm believer in, like, if you can automate something, please do it. You don't need human beings to continue to do that. And I think one of the things I saw Salient Health put out that 60% of systems are still not using the data that they have properly. And I said, you know, if there's a place where AI solutions could be doing the work and automation could be doing the work of human beings, that is it. You don't need to sit there and be combing through days and days of data when what you're looking for can be pulled up in second, like, you know, a millisecond. So I agree with you that it should replace humans in some areas. I think we tend to look at it like, oh, you should never say humans should lose their jobs. And I'm like, well, humans can be retrained to do other things. Yeah. But we need to find ways to save money, cut costs, and also be more efficient. And when you look at some of the innovation like around AI, they're making less mistakes than humans are. So it's the smart move. You don't want to see people out of work, but you do want to see systems working properly, you know.
0: Yeah. Absolutely. Mm-hmm. Well, if you're just tuning in, you're listening to Healthcare IT Today with John Lynn and special guest host Reese Maynard. And today, we're looking back at the Vive and HIMSS conferences. As you look at your conferences, are there any companies or announcements that happened at the conference that really stood out to you?
1: I tell you, I wasn't expecting it, but some that really stood out to me. I want to say that I've been talking a lot about them lately, but Heidi has, they introduced that Vibe, they introduced Evidence, which I love. I'm like, for doctors to be able to get the information they need. Because one of the things that I'm really big on this year with my clients is defensible practice. So it's like, how are you coming to these decisions? How are you proving these metrics? You know, that type of thing. And Heidi came out with this tool called Evidence that I think for physicians, I just thought it was the most wonderful thing. And then at HIMSS, they introduced remote, which I think it's going to be perfect for emergency medicine, for emergency departments, and for even EMT programs. I was so excited about it. Like, I test drove it with one of their reps, and I was like, this is so cool. Like, because traditionally EDs have operated in isolations of, you know, the rest of the hospital. And I'm like, wait a minute, this allows them to get data where it needs to be, so it can actually be actionable enough help to somebody immediately. So that excited me. But then point click care, you know, I'm always screaming about the registration and the discharge process, how horrible they are and how, you know, no one's ever gotten it right. With the one exception, I always say Mercy Hospital in Maryland does an amazing job with their admissions and discharges. But Point Click Care came out with their discharge model. I think it's called Intel. Yeah. I'm like 100% something that the market needed. And I'm looking forward to seeing what kind of traction they get with that and how that moves the process of discharges. Because I've been working in this field a long time, and that 24 hours post-discharge is a vital window that nobody was getting correct. And how do you inform the doctor and the teams of what's going on with that patient in the first vital 24 hours? And how is that information getting where it needs to get without interrupting the doctor's day or without interrupting the flow within the system? So I was excited to see that, and I was not expecting it, and nothing surprises me. So I was really, was excited when I saw
0: it. Well, it surprised me when Heidi had the hardware device on. I was doing a meetup at the Dell Technologies booth, and, NVIDIA was there as well, and they had the device on there. And I was like, wait, Heidi's getting into hardware? What? You did what? And what's interesting with Heidi, I actually love their comms product as much as their Evidence and their AI Scribe. But the fact that they're reaching out to every patient potentially to see, well, hey, how was the outcome? That's a great use of AI. And it shows, to me, that shows a trend of AI Scribes becoming much more than the scribe, becoming the true AI assistant and AI platform. So yeah, watching all of that is interesting. And, you know, there were big announcements as well from Abridge, from Nabla. Suki had a huge presence, right? Like every one of those is they're expanding, and there's a race. There's an AI race for them right now. You know, the other ones that stood out for me that were interesting was how many interop providers showed up to both Vibe and HIMSS. That, you know, LK obviously is going heavy in there. Rhapsody is doing a ton of work, you know, as far as the exchange of data. And then, of course, all of the other exchanges, QHINs, Commonwealth, eHealth, Sequoia Systems, doing a lot of work with the HIEs, right? They were all there and having these conversations, doing these demos. No2 demoed across like 6 vendors, if I remember, something like that. I mean, that was super interesting, you know, to see all of these vendors working together to share data. And also it illustrated still an AI story, of course, which is we need data to be able to do the AI. You got clinical architecture talking about the quality of the data because, hey, if that data sucks, I can't put it in my AI or I'm going to get bad outcomes, right? So, you know, that whole discussion in the interop is definitely maturing and has become just a fixture as part of almost every organization.
1: Yeah, I think it's less about a place we're trying to arrive and more about the interop journey. And you're right, there were a lot of them there. So I was like, okay, well, maybe we have finally arrived at a place where we're embracing collaboration with interoperability, which it 100% needed. And also where we're seeing it as like interoperability is going to be a continuous journey, not some magical place we all arrive, right?
0: Yeah, well, and I was interested in the kind of the evolution of direct trust and the, you know, the stuff with Karen Alliance around organizational identities, which I think is interesting, you know, and even Secure Exchange Solutions now has become, you know, part of a much larger organization with Red Allies that all got combined into this new, you know, this company where they're able to do so much across direct messaging, across QHINs, across everything that's happening. And so, I mean, I think that's interesting to watch as well, you know, as these companies combine and enable it. You know, what's interesting is there were a lot more RCM companies that showed up at these events too. Maybe it's because of the illustration that, hey, there's a lot of money in RCM and we could do it, right? Where in the past, there weren't as many as I, you know, from what I've seen. But the other thing that was interesting for me company-wise, man, EHR vendors, they are still like, They're like the sun, you know, it's just like this gravitational pull and people want to go, and it makes sense. It's part of this, the biggest part of their day, but man, you saw that even more at HIMSS than at Vive, which is interesting. At Vive, they don't have quite that same gravitational pull. And you know, but it was amazing, like how many people want to go and talk to Epic and talk to Cerner, Oracle Health, whatever it's called these days. ECW had a massive booth, right? Like in NextGen, et cetera, right? So, I mean, it was interesting to see them and how they're still such an important part of the ecosystem.
1: I totally agree. I was actually thinking, I said, you know, at a point I thought maybe the conversation around EHRs, I really got to the point where I was telling Benjamin, don't come to me with any EHR products. We've seen it all. There's, you know, nothing to see here. But I felt like that conversation is coming back around, and because they're doing other things. So it was interesting. Yeah. So I'm like, the EHR conversation may not be over. I think because I felt like those who are going to be the big winners in the EHR market were going to swallow the little guys, and that's just how it was going to be. But I don't feel that way necessarily anymore with some flexibilities out there. But also the RCM models, 100%, I said before, they weren't looked at as scalable long-term or valuable until the pandemic, right? So we saw we could scale things quickly and that these products can really generate income. And now we see more of those models coming that do other things besides just, you know, RCM. So I think they're kind of here to stay, and I don't think that's a bad thing.
0: Yeah. You know, I think there were some things I would have liked to see at the conferences, and this is, I think, true at Vive and HIMSS. I would have loved to see more patience. Kind of feels like they had, you know, maybe 5 or 10 years ago, there was a bigger effort. Even health has a big effort, has more patience. I felt like Vive and HIMSS, like maybe that effort was kind of waned a bit, and I didn't really see as many patients or patient advocates, you know, that were going around. Usually it was much stronger, and maybe it's the loss of the social media community, that HITSM one that used to bring a lot of patients as well. I don't know, but I definitely didn't hear as many patients as I'd seen maybe in past years.
1: No, I think you're right. And I think probably there was, you know, it may not be said out loud, but I think it was probably a deliberate effort to, pull back on some of those things. Not that patients don't belong there, but I think it costs money to bring patients there. And maybe that was a place where they cut some costs. I don't know. It felt that way because I was like, yeah, I didn't see many. I did not see the presence like or the celebration of them being there like it has been in the past. So maybe that was, you know, maybe they were deliberately underrepresented, I guess I will say, because there was some patient advocates there, but not a lot. That was one thing. The other thing is, I didn't see there in any big way, and I think it might not be a bad thing, was FemTech. So FemTech for a while was its own thing, right? You would see these brands and that was celebrated as FemTech and Women Health IT and that type of thing. However, I think the good part of that is maybe we're starting to fold FemTech into mainstream, you know, operations, mainstream solutions, and we're treating it as part of a larger ecosystem instead of separating it out where it's not worthy of investment. So I'm hoping that's what we're seeing. Some of the FemTech companies did get acquired. So hopefully that's what's happening instead of them being underrepresented on purpose because of the funding and that type of thing. So that's my hope anyway, but I think that's why they were underrepresented.
0: That's true. I saw more FemTech at CES than I saw at either Vive or HIMSS.
1: Yeah. Yeah.
0: Mm-hmm. I mean, it is more direct to consumer. So in some ways that makes a little sense, but yeah, you're right about that. You know, the other thing I would love to see, and I'd love them to see them be a little more creative. Right now, you know, they've got the sessions, they've got the hosted buyer meetings, they've got the vendor floor. I'd love to see them do more novel engagement, more discussion areas. You know, right now it's so programmed, and we certainly do that. You and I do that.
1: Yeah.
0: Where you go to the parties. We do, you know, we have those type of experiences at the conference. Parties were good this year. I'll give them credit there. you know, yeah. All the vendors just showed up. As I said, someone's like, yeah, the conferences are back. I would love to see the conference facilitate that for some people who maybe aren't as connected and don't have the list of parties where they can go and have those networking and discussions. So I'd love to see more of that for the attendees.
1: I think sometimes, well, for my own business model, the exclusivity of those parties works. It does well for me, but the thing I think, like with Vibe, how they did, like they had the Connect on the actual showroom floor, right? Mm-hmm. That was a good thing. Hims didn't do that. They left them kind of off. I was wondering about that, if maybe that should be more in the mix of things. The other missed opportunity Hims had was the park. So the park, I expected it to be something other than what it was. It wasn't like a park like I would have done it. Like, so I was like, I thought that was a missed opportunity, because people were expecting to see this park be this thing of like, set up actually like a park and have all these little innovation things. And I thought the park would be a good way for those smaller brands who can't get the space and the visibility because of where they are. If some of them were in the park, they would get more exposure, and that's not a bad thing. Some of the ones like Tonic, which is a company I'm loving right now with the synthetic data, companies like that who wouldn't normally not be visible. So I think that was a missed opportunity.
0: Yeah. There was more seating though, so I'll give them credit for that.
1: Yeah.
0: There was more seating than some of the past years. So yeah, there was a nice hearth hub by our booth that was great. Well, Charisse, mm-hmm. I appreciate you guest hosting today. This is a lot of fun. I'm sure we could talk for hours on the conferences, but thanks for being the guest host. And thanks to all of you who tuned into this episode of Healthcare IT Today. 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I'm John Lynn with my friend and special guest host, Reese Maynard. Thanks for listening and have a great week.
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3: Dated dietary guidelines from the federal government target obesity and reducing your risk of diseases such as type 2 diabetes, heart disease, and stroke. Mayo Clinic nutrition expert Dr. Donald Hendrud says the guidelines recommend you make small, realistic changes over time. For example, limiting added sugar to less than 10% of total daily calories.
4: Sugar has no nutritional value other than providing calories. 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It displaces other foods that provide more nutrition.
3: Plus, it may make you gain weight. Dr. Hensrud says the guidelines are useful, but there is some information that's missing, such as the World Health Organization study on how processed meat causes cancer. Here are the basics. 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And drink alcohol in moderation. 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I'm Vivian Williams, and for more health news, visit the Mayo Clinic News Network.
5: Hello, this is Fred Goldstein, the co-host with Greg Masters of Pop Health Week on Healthcare Now Radio, and this is your Pop Health Minute. Let's talk about social determinants of health and funding. Social determinants of health have become all the rage in population health, as studies have shown the profound impact they have on outcomes and costs. It's now recognized that perhaps only 20% of a person's health is associated with the healthcare system, and that one zip code is a strong indicator of health status and risk. As more healthcare systems, health plans, and communities begin to implement programs to target these social determinants of health, a major impediment is funding. Sources of funds have been communities, foundations, grants from the healthcare system,
6: system, and some health plans are allocating plan funds. If we're to truly address the social determinants, we need to find a large ongoing source of money. Interestingly, that source exists. It's the estimated 30 to 50% excess in our $3.2 trillion industry. To extract this will require a move to value-based care and alternative payment models. Imagine what we could do with $1 trillion. And that's your Pop Health Minute on Healthcare Now Radio. I'm Fred Goldstein, your host. Thanks for listening.
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0: Welcome to Healthcare IT Today. I'm John Lin, together with my colleague and friend, Colin Hung. 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So join us as we discuss the latest healthcare and health IT news, meshed together in new ways which help generate ideas and new perspectives. Plus, we'll have a little fun along the way. Today, we're going to be having a little fun ourselves, where Colin and I are going to answer the questions that we're asking other people at HIMSS. And be sure to follow the show on social media at the hashtag HITSM and our personal accounts at TechEye and at Colin_Hung. 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Colin, what's your prediction on number of videos we're going to record, interviews, discussion videos with people at HIMSS?
8: Well, it's going to be well north of 100, that's for sure.
0: Yeah, I don't know. You're taking the over on 100?
8: Yeah, I would say my guess is 167.
0: Oh, I think we're going to be around 100. I think that's my prediction.
8: You think?
0: Maybe slightly over. We'll see. Depends. Depends on how many we add at the last minute. It's going to be fun, though.
8: Yeah, it's always fun to go to HIMSS. And it's always fun to be here in Vegas. As you can see, I'm in my hotel room, for those of you watching the video. So I'm excited to be here and getting all set up and everything. So it's going to be a good time. So yeah, it's going to be a fun one, John. We're going to be asking each other the questions that we're posing to people we're meeting him. So yeah, this is going to be, I'm interested in your take, actually. So let's just get right into it. The first question, John, for you, what is a mistake that we keep making in healthcare?
0: Yeah, the one that really popped up into my mind was, it's in some ways, it's a tech cycle that happens over and over. And so I don't know if it's even avoidable. I don't know if we can really address it. I think we just need to be aware of it. But that is that we're going to choose too many systems. We're going to implement too many software. And, you know, we did that before the EHR became.

0: because there's so many opportunities available for AI that a lot of these, especially larger health systems, are going to want to implement and get the value out of these AI systems. And there's not going to just be one vendor. You can't just go to ChatGPT and be like, okay, let's implement ChatGPT for revenue cycle and for radiology and for pharmacy and for everything that, you know, that we need to do for clinical documentation. So unfortunately, that's a mistake I think is going to happen. Some people may pull back, but then they're going to miss out on the opportunities that are available with AI if they do. So it really is a conundrum of a choice.
1: Wow. Wow, I like that. And you're probably right. I mean, we tend to go, we wave and pendulum between best of breed and all in one, right? Like right now we're in the swing towards fewer vendors because that's harder to manage, too many vendors. So I'm totally with you that maybe we might overcorrect, right? And try to do everything in one when in fact, maybe multiple solutions might be a better one. For me, John, I'm going to a classic. I think healthcare continues to make the mistakes of underinvesting in cybersecurity. Like, that's a mistake we've just kept on making. We keep on making. You know, I think for the most part, our SaaS systems and our applications are fairly well secured. But now we've got all these connected devices. We've got things in patients' rooms. We've got people bringing their own devices into the healthcare systems as well. So I just think the threats keep getting bigger. They're getting smarter. And we just chronically in healthcare underinvest in the technologies and the know-how and the skills to protect against these cybersecurity threats. And also, I would say training, right? Like forgetting about the spending of money and new technology, even just the training of, you know, people at the front lines, what to and not to click on, how to detect a phishing attack or not, right? Like those kinds of things, we just don't do it very well in healthcare.
0: Yeah. Now it's interesting. You know, you add in all the generative AI stuff and people slapping in health data that's PHI into non-HIPAA compliant systems. So, you know, that expands it as well. What can people do to address it though? That's the challenge. I mean, I think that more boards have been more open to investing in cybersecurity, but it's a hard problem to deal with. You know, there's so many points of vulnerability with every person now that you know, they're really compromising the person's credential rather than compromising the system these days. And that's such a hard problem.
1: It is. But I think, you know, at the risk of giving someone an idea, you know, there should be some sort of index that says, hey, you plug in this data, how many devices, what kinds of devices, something like that. Like, and then here's the applications you're running. And it should spit back, by the way, if you've got all these systems and this is the size of your organization in terms of people, you should be really spending this much in cybersecurity, right? Like just to give you a frame as to whether or not you're even close to what, you know, that should be, right? Like, and we can take examples from finance. We can take examples from other industries and go, okay, well, like in general, this is kind of what we should be spending.
0: Yeah. You know, the other mistake that I think that I see happening and I think is going to happen quite a bit is the shiny object syndrome. Like, I think there's going to be quite a few provider organizations that implement vendors because it just comes in so shiny. And they're going to miss the fact that it didn't align with their strategic priority, you know, or maybe it was a pilot. And then after the pilot, they're like, wait, this doesn't actually solve something that we really want solved, or we didn't measure it, or we didn't whatever, right? And so they, you know, there's going to be some chasing of that cool technology, and there's some really cool technology happening right now, but maybe it doesn't quite hit the strategic priority of the organization, and that becomes problematic.
1: I agree with you. And actually on that topic, John, let's get to the next question. What do you think is the most important lesson that we have learned or should have learned now that AI is kind of everywhere in healthcare?
0: Yeah, for me, the one that came to mind was the data matters a lot. Like having high quality data that you trust, and the data that you feed into these AI systems will influence the results. It will influence how many hallucinations it has. It will influence all of those things. And often it's about high quality, small data, as opposed to the big data. Now we've seen the opposite is true as well. The large LLMs that are basically taking the entire body of language

0: across the internet, right? They do pretty well as well. You know, they might hallucinate a bit more, but they do actually, in some ways, they're more powerful than the small one for abstract things or complicated things that have go across multiple comorbidities or that have, you know, some weird side effects or lab results that maybe are really edge use cases. It turns out those large LLMs actually can do pretty good on that. But for most use cases in healthcare, using good data to then enable the AI, I think is probably the lesson we've learned the most. So if your data is junk and it's pulling junk data, or maybe it just doesn't even have access to your data because it was done in a paper chart that was archived to an old system that now isn't accessible to the AI, right? You know, those types of things, you know, they become problematic when you're trying to address it. But if you give it the right data, then you get much better results.
1: That's a good one. That's a good one. Can't argue with you there. You know, data is so important. I think our friends over at Clinical Architecture, Charlie, would definitely agree with good quality data is the foundation for a lot of things, not just AI, right? But just good decision-making, LLMs, of course. I mean, I think that's a good one. For me, I think I think the lesson that we should be learning is that AI is everywhere. And I think we need to, as provider organizations and as vendors, really need to start asking the question of our partners and of course of the vendors themselves, where have you deployed AI and why? Because it's now baked into almost everything in the sense of, you know, you could be inadvertently using AI to do something. Like you just may not know there's some AI back behind there, you know, prioritizing a list or making decisions based on some sort of your user profile, right? It changed maybe, you know, I'm just spitballing here, but you know, the whole thing where you can personalize your user interface. Well, with the AI now that can sit behind there and memorize, oh, like you tend to be clicking here. Maybe I'll just move this window, right? Like all that kind of stuff is now baked into a lot of software. So I think as vendors, and I think as providers and as customers, we need to just be aware that it's everywhere and ask the question, hey, like, where has it been deployed? Where have you really added this? Just so I'm aware. I think in most cases it's fine, but it's good to be aware where it is used, in terms of until we really fully can trust these things, you know, to do some of the day-to-day stuff.
0: Well, and it also hits something that we talked about on a previous episode around cost. Like cost is influencing where people use it or don't use it as well. Because depending on the cost of it determines, you know, you have to look at what's the value that's created. And if there's not value created that's, you know, complementary or at least ahead of that cost, then that's a problem for that AI too.
1: Yeah. Well, and you know, the example that, you know, my mind went to, you know, in this is somebody who might be outsourcing their call centers to someone else. And the organization might think, oh, it's all to people. When in fact, there's an AI component to this where it's doing the filtering up front, the triaging up front, which again, it might be okay. That's not saying anything wrong with that, but you don't want to be caught either side be caught in where there's a mismatch in an assumption like that. So I think, you know, I think we train ourselves, that's the lesson for me, is we just need to train ourselves to ask that question.
0: Yeah, that's true.
1: Well, cool. We're motoring through. And hey, listen, to all of you who are just tuning in, you're listening to Healthcare IT Today with John Lin and Colin Hung. Today, we are asking each other the questions that we're asking of our interviewees at the annual 2026 HIMSS conference. All right, those are some good ones, John, but this next one is definitely right up your alley. And that is, John, what healthcare policy has been implemented or that you wish were implemented would get your thumbs up right now?
0: Yeah, I got a couple to think about. Probably the one that stands out the most to me is information blocking. Like, I think it has such wide-ranging implications, and it's forcing the right conversations, if you will. And certainly, there's multiple sides to it as far as should we be sharing, should we not? As someone who generally thinks you should share and probably err on the side of sharing too much is what most people want, and that's kind of my perspective on it, I think information blocking pushes that forward. And I think that's been a really good thing. And even just the conversations that information blocking has forced us to have been really valuable and interesting and useful to understand. Oh yeah, there are some times where it can be dangerous to share, right? That's good to know too. But having those conversations has really pushed forward this. Now, where that plays out in the legal space and things like that, that's going to be interesting to watch. So we'll see. But I think that's the policy that I think has been really interesting. And then I'll throw another one that I'm still just learning about, but it's the team one, transforming episode accountability model. There's a lot of people starting to talk about it. And this is why I think they're talking about it. It's because it's tied to reimbursement. So there's a fair bit of money available if you do team. And so I think every organization, kind of like you had to do meaningful use and MIPS eventually, and you had to do those kind of things because you needed it for reimbursement. I'm still learning about team. I'm not an expert on this. I've had a few experts on Healthcare IT Today, a great one with Point Click Care with Bonnie Roberts. She did a great job and did some stuff with Real Time Medical Systems on this. We've done some good content at Healthcare IT Today if you search that. But to me, it seems like an exciting opportunity to generate more revenue for provider organizations. And we know that's an important focus for pretty much every provider organization out there.
1: Yeah, hey, those are both good. Although I haven't really read up a lot about the team's stuff, so now I'm going to have to go read up on it. But that's interesting. I mean, anything to do with reimbursement, we know it's going to get it's going to be polarizing. It's going to get thumbs up from half the people and a thumbs down from the other half, depending on where you land. For me, I've got two maybe. They're both funding related, by the way. The one I'm interested in right now, and it does get my thumbs up, even though the reason for it might not have been great, and that's the rural healthcare funding that's just been announced, right? The $50 billion that's going to be funneled over to the rural healthcare. I know it's not a great reason why they had to do it because they decreased Medicare and Medicaid, right, on one hand, but they've boosted it here. But I think in general, rural healthcare has been ignored, right? So the fact that it's getting some love, it's getting some funding, there's still a lot to figure out as to what funds you can and cannot use, what you can or cannot use it for, and how you apply for them. Like there's a lot of stuff still needs to be worked out. But principally, I look at that and go, hey, that's not bad. Rural healthcare has been ignored. It does cause a big problem when the nearest hospital is several hundred miles away. That's not a good thing. So, and they continue to close at a pretty high clip. So that one's one that gets my sort of tentative thumbs up.
0: What you said though, right? Where they're like, hey, that's great. You gave us 50 billion, but you cut a trillion from our reimbursement. So this is a challenge, right? That doesn't do the math. I'm interested to know where they spend the 50 billion, right? I mean, I compare it to the 36 billion of meaningful use and I'm like, 50 billion, that's a lot of money, right? But how is it going to be spent? Is it going to be spent on CT scanners? Is it going to be spent on bandwidth? Is it going to be spent on IT? Is it going to be spent on people so that you can keep service lines open? And I, from what I understand, every state's going to be different. So that's its own interesting approach that they gave it to the states and the states kind of choose how they want to use it. So, I mean, I think there's going to be some winners and losers there.
1: I think so. I mean, that's why I'm fascinated by it. But it does get my thumbs up at least and go, okay, well, you took from one side, you're giving some back to the side. The math obviously doesn't balance, but at least you got something. And I think, I'm interested in that one. That one's got me intrigued. The other one is not so much a policy, but it was something in a recent talk I had with Amy Gleason, that she mentioned it again. The whole idea of a national provider directory, right? And how, so it's not really a policy, if it ever succeeds, if it ever gets there, that would solve a lot of problems and a lot of matching issues that we're having now. And it would just save the industry from having to do this, right? So I look at that and go, hey, if that can really work, that would be a really good thing for healthcare. So it's not so much a policy, but a project, if you will, that's being done by CMS. I've got my fingers crossed that that one actually sees the light of day.
0: That would be a great one. I mean, you're 100% right. Like I always say that, like, why is fax so powerful? Fax is so powerful because one, we know the fax number of every practice. And two, it's a standard that they all understand. If CMS does the directory and we now have an address for every provider, every doctor in the system, well, now facts could be axed, right? Like, there's still issues, obviously. But, and I don't think that fax is going to go away because there's some people that can't do TEFCA and QHINs and whatever. So you might have your fax number in the directory, right? Which that's fine too, right? Like, at least you have a mode to communicate and connect with someone. You know, that would be really powerful. So yeah, that's actually a really good choice. I like that one.
1: Okay. I had a good choice on the policy side. That's usually not my strong suit.
0: Colin's a policy nerd. Happy health IT, yeah, I am. Valentine.
1: Thank you. People who know me know that I'm not a policy nerd at all. All right, John, let's get to the last question. This one's a fun one. And I'm going to be very interested to see who answers this question with us at HIMSS, because I think it'll be ranked for some good answers. But John, if you had to pick a song that represents healthcare and or health IT right now, what song would it be and why?
0: Well, you know, if I were describing Colin and John's view of health IT and healthcare IT today's, which kind of fits our we love this stuff, is I would choose Taylor Swift Love Story. You know, we have a certain love story with health IT that you know. Anyways, but that isn't the one I chose. The one I actually think fits, you know, kind of where we're at right now, is the song from Tim McGraw, My Next 30 Years, right? I don't know if you're familiar with the song, but he's like, my next 30 years, they're going to be the best years of my life. And I kind of look at that and I say, that's kind of what I think where we're at in health IT, that the EHRs created this foundation that we're now going to have. I actually think it will happen in 10 years, not even the 30 years. So I can't even predict what 30 years is going to look like, but these next 10 years, even let alone 30, which 30 will be even more powerful, is going to be the best years of health IT with the things that are happening with AI, the reimbursement changes that could happen because of what, you know, the data that's available and the way systems are able to run and get paid for rev cycle, you know, the ability to automate so many things that doctors hate doing, nurses hate doing, patients hate doing. Like, I think it's going to be so powerful summarizing all of that data using AI so that it actually is more functional and useful, et cetera, right? I mean, I could go on. I mean, we do. Every episode of this, we cover health IT and the evolution. And I think the next 30 years are going to be the most interesting. The other part of the song that's interesting is he kind of goes in and says, well, how am I going to act differently in this next 30 years? And a lot of it's, you know, I'm going to spend more time with my wife and I'm going to, you know, do things that are more fulfilling. And I would say that it describes our next 30 years, hopefully, as well, is that the AI and technology are going to take off some of the minutiae that makes being a doctor really hard. The pajama time we've talked about a lot, right? You know, perfect example where it's like, hey, you are going to be able to spend more time with your family rather than, you know, charting in your EHR. So I think, anyway, that's my song. The next 30 years are going to be even better than the last 30 years.
1: Wow. Very optimistic, John, but very much in line with our look, our outlook, I think. Mine is a bit of a strange choice, but somewhat related to your choice. I picked In the Air Tonight by Phil Collins.
0: Okay.
1: A couple of reasons. One, I mean, the lyric wise, I mean, he talks about, you know, can you feel it? It's going to be coming in the air tonight. I mean, I have the same feeling about the next round of technology, right? The next round of innovation, the next round of people coming into healthcare. We continue to see good people come into healthcare, smart people come into healthcare. So I think we're on, you know, I won't say better days, but I think there's still hope for good days to come. And so I, you know, going to conferences, that song echoes in my head because I can just feel the energy in the room, right? I can feel it, you know, at the parties that we go to, feel it talking to some of these developers and product people, right, about some of the things that they're working on, entrepreneurs and so forth. So that's one reason why I picked that song. The other reason is that song has got a really slow buildup to that big famous drum roll that, you know, that everyone knows, right? The one from, you know, the one that Phil Collins goes nuts on it from that movie, Hangover, right? It's in that. But, you know, it's that slow buildup. Same thing in healthcare. We got the slow buildup of EHRs, like electronic data, you know, AI, and it just kind of reaches a crescendo. And all of a sudden, I think it's going to, wow, we're going to be in a great place. The same way that now we look back and go, hey, man, like 30 years ago, we were on paper, like 95% paper healthcare. And in the last 20 years, we've switched that completely to, you know, to electronic. We're 90 plus percent electronic now. So hopefully in the next 20 years, we'll look back and go, man, remember that beginning days of AI and all this automation and all this other stuff? Look at us now. So I choose Phil Collins in the air tonight. Plus, I'm just a Phil Collins fan, so it's it for me.
0: Colin, I don't know what it says, but and then to be fair, I'm really bad with names of songs, so I need to listen to it. Maybe I have heard it, but I don't know it well enough to comment on it. Now I have to listen and see if I agree. I did look up the lyrics, and that makes sense. I think what we learned about this song thing is that you and I are both optimists. I think that's what we learned the most from this song question.
1: I think so. I mean, I had it, you know, going through this, I did have another song, but no one's going to know that one. So I didn't pick that one, but yeah.
0: I'm surprised you didn't go to, you know, I mean, a lot of yours isn't lyric driven though, right? You're more of you like the sound and stuff, right?
1: Yeah. I'm into electronic music. So, I mean, that was one of the other songs I had, right? But it does have lyrics in that one. It's just, So it was Digital Strangers by a group called K391. And I just find it funny because, like, we are pretty much digital strangers to each other in healthcare because healthcare doesn't really know who you are. It doesn't know each individual patient because we have no single patient ID. So I would have picked that one. That's a bit more of a pessimistic, but I think we're at that stage right now in healthcare. So,
0: yeah, that is interesting. Are we digital strangers? And you could take it another way, which is our culture is becoming digital strangers, where we're not interacting in human, but because we're on digital so much, we're strangers to each other. So, you know, there's a whole loneliness, wellness angle as well.
1: That's the beauty of this question. That's why I think if you're listening to this or if you're watching this right now, give us your thought of to what song healthcare is best represents healthcare at the moment. Put it in the comments below. It'll be fun to compare notes with everybody.
0: Well, and then Colin will put together the mixtape of everyone's comments.
1: That's right.
0: We're asking him at
1: him. I was thinking about bringing that back, John. I've had a couple of people mention they missed the mixtape. I maybe should do that next year. But yeah, we can make our own post-hymns mixtape. How about
0: that? Yeah, we'll do it with this question. That'll be good.
1: All right. Well, hey, listen, thank you for all of you for tuning into this episode of Healthcare IT Today. You can learn more about our program by checking out the programs page on healthcarenowradio.com. 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I'm Colin Hung, along with my friend and health IT collaborator, John Lin. 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
3: Now, a view into.
4: Since 2014, the Office of the National Coordinator has been measuring engagement of data exchange in four domains: send, receive, find, and integrate. In a recent ONC data brief, the agency reported that 70% of non-federal acute care hospitals engaged in all domains of interoperable exchange routinely or sometimes in 2023. Lower resource hospitals engaged less frequently in interoperable exchange when compared to their higher resource counterparts. 71% of hospitals reported routine access to necessary clinical information from outside providers, but only 42% indicated that clinicians routinely use it when treating patients. Engagement has been increasing, but the numbers do not reflect a true interoperable data exchange system that is needed to ensure clinicians have access to the most timely and relevant patient health information when making healthcare decisions. With me is Dan Vreeman, Chief Standards Development Officer for HL7. Dan, as we push forward in advancing interoperability, what role do you see open data standards play in helping to streamline information exchange across local, regional, and national networks?
5: Open data standards are really essential for enabling computer systems and software designed by different vendors to be able to share, exchange, and understand clinical content in a meaningful way. Open data standards allow a reduced barrier to entry for all participants. They help make it possible not to be locked in by vendor-specific or proprietary data formats, but rather to have an open standard that all market entrants can understand and take advantage of.
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0: 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I'm John Lin, together with my colleague and friend, Colin Hung. 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You know, it's interesting that I have such a deep, sexy voice right now, because I don't know if AI can help the fact that I have a cold, right? And a cough as we're recording this. You know, I've thought about doing some searches, you know, should I be doing it to make sure that I'm healthy for the Vive conference in a few days. But, you know, it's interesting.
1: I was just about to say, John, like, you know, hey, like you got a pretty good filter on right now, a voice filter on, like we should bottle that and you know, not for you that.
0: You like the deeper voice.
1: There you go. It's like the deeper, raspier voice. It's you know, definitely something fun. No. Yeah. I mean, AI is a topic we've spoken about a lot. Interested to go deeper into some topics and some sort of corner areas of AI. And, you know, because I think we've all heard a lot and maybe too much about some of the stuff in the mainstream of AI and healthcare. But let me just dive right in, John. So this is the first one. Do you think hallucinations, John, will A, continue to happen? And B, will it be something, if it is going to continue to happen, will it be something that stops AI from being fully accepted or implemented in healthcare?
0: Yeah, I think it's pretty clear. And I think all the AI scientists are saying the same thing, which is hallucinations are a feature and that you can't like really do away with them using the current LLM technology. Like that, it's going to continue to happen. And certainly you can review it, you can check against it, you can do RAG, retrieval augmented generation, you can do different techniques to minimize the damage of a hallucination happening, but you're never going to have the hallucination stop. So it seems pretty clear that that's going to be the reality. So, you know, it's interesting then, okay, what does that mean, right? Like, I don't know if you, do you agree they're going to still happen?
1: Yeah, yes. I mean, I don't pretend to know the science, but from what I'm reading, it does not appear that with what we know today, even with the advances in quantum,

0: quantum computing, that this is going to go away. It's just something seems fundamental in the way we've built our AIs today. Now, down the road, we may come up with a new way to build AI or some new thing, but for today, for what we know today, yeah, it does appear to be a permanent feature.
1: Yeah, and that's how I feel about it. People are like, well, it's going to hallucinate. So they're like, throw it out, you know? And I'm like, well, there's two points to it. One is that, okay, it hallucinates, but if you pair it with a human, humans can evaluate the hallucination. And that's what we see in so many different of the applications, including the note creation and documentation stuff and the note summary stuff that's happening in pretty widespread use in healthcare. And so it's like, sure, could it hallucinate? Does it hallucinate? Yeah. Is it causing dramatic damage? No. In fact, it's actually accelerating a doctor's ability to create notes. It's accelerating their ability to summarize the entire paper chart in a way that is more effective than them scrolling through 30 screens and 40 documents and 70 lab results, right? So it's like, you know, as long as it's paired with a human, and then you do some other things to try to prevent hallucinations and you link to the original references and all of those types of things, that's not such a damaging thing given as a co-pilot, right? As it having it next to you. But then I think the bigger thing is what you kind of hinted at, which is there's going to be other opportunities. Maybe it's not LLMs. It might be some other AI. It might be some other, and maybe quantum computing opens that up. Or maybe it's access to better data that opens it up. Maybe it's smaller models. Smaller models with better data could produce better results, not as an LLM, but as some sort of AI solution that solves the problem. So to me, both of those are the promises, even though hallucinations are scary and they draw in the headline, right? Like, oh, it hallucinated and, you know, we're going to hear that. It hallucinated and someone lost their life, right? Like that probably is going to happen the same way, you know, EHR downtime eventually led to someone losing their life too, right? You know, the same thing is going to happen. But on the whole, I would say we're going to get more benefit than damage that it's going to be caused, and it's going to continue to evolve.
0: Yeah. I mean, to me, I don't think it'll stop AI from being implemented. However, I do think that in some cases, we may over-engineer for the hallucination, meaning we'll be too cautious and put in too many double checks where, you know, maybe we didn't have to have as many. Because, you know, in healthcare, it is a life and death. Now, I'm not saying it's wrong. I'm just saying that we will be constantly having somebody to double check things and look at things in order to prevent, to catch the few times where the hallucination does happen. So, I don't think it'll stop it from being implemented, but I do think it'll stop us from, you know, ever turning the switch over to the AI, right? That kind of deal. So, yeah.
1: Yeah, it's interesting too, because if you think about it from a clinical standpoint, there's a different bar than the RCM, for example.
0: Right.
1: Like, if you screw up and you pay a payer too much, that's fixable, right? Like, you could do that. Or even if you charge a patient too much or vice versa, right? You don't charge them enough. Like, those are fixable things. But, well, on the clinical side, that's where we get more concerned. So it depends on where it's being applied as well.
0: Yeah, absolutely. You're right. I mean, I think on the administrative side, we're definitely going to err on the side. Well, we'll implement it and we'll figure it out. But on the other side, the clinical side, I don't think it's going to be carte blanche for AI, which kind of actually, John, leads me to the second question. We might as well get right to it, which is, do you ever think healthcare will trust AI agents without supervision?
1: Yeah, I mean, it somewhat goes towards what we just talked about. Depends what area. On the clinical side, it's interesting. I would have said no, but in the last weeks, month, maybe, we're starting to see more and more startup companies come out. And they were always afraid to say, hey, we're going to be Dr. LLM or whatever you want to call it, right? And now they're saying it. Like, every one of you needs our doctor in your pocket. And so that's going to force a culture change. You know, in what we expect our AI to do. So, I mean, that's interesting to see kind of them trying to push that boundary. So it'll be fun to watch. Are people going to kick back against it? I don't know. But in the RCM side, I think we are going to do it. We're going to have it work without supervision. we're going to have it go and reach out to every single patient and understand why they're not paying their bill. Like, well, why not? You know, and then there probably will be some examples where they call someone who's, you know, loved one passed away, or different things are going to happen. There's going to be some damages that come from it. But I think we're going to see, especially on the administrative side, where AI agents are going to work autonomously and without the supervision.
0: Yeah, you know, I think you're right in that for administrative tasks where if it does go wrong, it's still fixable. I think people may err on the side of, let's just use it without supervision. Not because they want to, but because from a cost perspective, they have to. I mean, that's why they're implementing this in the first place. They have no one that can do the job, or no one wants to be sitting there minding that role. So we'll just outsource the whole thing. And the damage, although not pleasant, is at least, repairable, right? I obviously don't think this is going to happen on the clinical side anytime real soon, because that's opening yourself up to way too much liability and lawsuits that no one wants. The risk is way too high there. Where it gets interesting is that gray area. Would you ever do this with a triage, like a voice system that's handling calls into a hotline, or that's doing calls to determine what level of care you need? So you set up an AI agent, it's running up against, you know, answering like, what hours are you open? Where can they park? And then you get a call on someone who's actually got an emergency situation. Is the AI going to be smart enough to know, oh, hey, listen, you need to hang up and call 911? Or is it like, going to try to do something, right? Is it going to route it to the right person or write it to the right place? And that's where it gets that kind of gray. It is actually a life and death situation, potentially. But it was in an administrative area, a place where it wasn't expecting to get one of those types of calls. I'm not sure. I think definitely on the administrative side, we'll turn the keys over, but I don't think we're anywhere close on the clinical side.
1: It is interesting to think about, right? I think, it will happen on the phone tree kind of style agent. I think it's already happening today in some respects. It'll be interesting. It's interesting when you think about these bots, because they're becoming so informed that you actually can tell them that as part of their programming, if you want to call it that, where you're like, hey, I want you to have this voice and I want you to have this risk. And if there's any risk, then I want you to elevate it to a human, right? Like, you can kind of instruct it that way. And it does a pretty good job of doing that, right? So it is interesting that you can tell it that, and you will, right? You'll be afraid to because of some of the risk. And so you'll tell it like, hey, it's going to escalate to a human probably more than it should. And that's probably a good thing. The other one to think about that I was pondering was, how about like an autonomous agent in a hospital room? In the room that's interacting with the patient, the nurse can come by what, a couple times an hour, maybe, right? Once an hour, depending, on the how many they have and what's going on. Do they need to come by? All those things. But you could have an AI agent there the whole time, having a conversation with them, having that discussion, getting information like, oh, where are you hurting? What where are you sore? Oh, you're thirsty. Like all those things that, might have been a nurse button push, right? And then it could just summarize that for the nurse. So that would be really interesting, having like a full-time nurse. And I say that carefully because nurses are better than agents in so many ways. But having a full-time agent there that's collecting information that then makes the nurse's job easier, that would be really interesting to see, and it would be pretty autonomous, and it would be thoughtful and more so collecting data as opposed to providing treatment. And so that's why there's not the same risk.
0: Yeah, but I think you hit on it before. This is where I worry about AI in healthcare, because I fear that it actually may turn into sort of a have and have nots. Because to me, the companies that are out there doing the fully autonomous AI doctors, that is solving a problem that was not meant to be solved by AI. It's solving the access problem. Well, I don't have a doctor. I can't afford a regular one. This is my alternative. I will put up with the AI doc because I can't get anything else. I can't get to see a real one, or I don't have enough money to pay for a real one. So I'll go with these alternatives. And when faced with that choice, well, yeah, I mean, that's a better option than not having care or not getting your question answered. But for the, like, is that really what we really want to be doing? Right. And to your going further with your example, you could see this happening with a care at home nurse. I can't afford a real one. I'll go with the AI one. Right. Maybe I'm in a rural situation where there's a shortage of nurses and they can't afford that many. So you are going to be taken care of for this hour, between this hour and this hour, by a remote, you know, today it's a remote nurse. Tomorrow is an AI nurse, right? That's happening. So I just hope it doesn't become a replacement for solving the real problem. Like, we just sort of put this on top because that's the only thing we got. But in actual fact, the real problem is, hey, like, guys, like, we need to even this out here where people get equal access to good care. And we're just using this because this is a better option, more efficient option, not out of necessity.
1: Well, it raises an interesting question. Is that a solvable problem, right? Like, do we have enough humans to solve that problem? And if the answer is no, which may be the case, especially given licensure and, you know, you don't just turn out nurses and doctors overnight, right? You know, maybe this is the best solution for them. You know, so it'll be interesting. You're right. That may be the best solution. And you're like, well, that's not a great solution, you know, but, you know, I'd rather have a human. But hey, that's the best we can do. That'll be interesting. I actually thought you were going to take it a different way. I thought you were going to say, hey, you know, the large health systems with $8 billion endowment, they're going to be able to afford this technology and be able to put this in their exam rooms. And those that are rural health are not going to be able to afford it. And so then you have a haves and have not in a very different way than what you described.
0: And that's actually one of the questions coming up, John. But hey, listen, if you're just tuning in, you're listening to Healthcare IT Today with John Lin and Colin Hung. And today we're taking a deeper dive into AI in healthcare. 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Head over to live.sway, that's Sway with two A's, .health, and that's where you can learn more. So John, let's go to that one first then. You know, are we not talking enough about the cost of AI to your last point?
1: For sure. I mean, the only one I've seen kind of talk about it was Epic, interestingly enough, where they were implementing a model and, you know, they were telling us, hey, we tried to implement it. I think they partnered with Microsoft to implement it. And they're like, hey, if we do this, they can't afford this. And they said, let's figure out a different model that actually works. And they did. They switched to a model so that then it could be affordable. You know, we have kind of stepped away from this cost question in a somewhat reasonable way, because what we're hoping is that Moore's Law kicks in. And when you look at the token prices, it seems like it is. And so many of us are saying, yeah, it's unaffordable now. We shouldn't pay what we're paying now. But if it goes like the rest of technology, it's going to lower in costs in a dramatic way where those costs don't matter. I don't know. Like, that the prediction on this is, do you think that Moore's Law will kick in and the cost of all this AI will come down in such a dramatic fashion that it becomes negligible? The same way hosting and bandwidth have come down, right? Like, those aren't issues now, right? We have enough bandwidth to do whatever we need. And the cost of it has come down in such a dramatic way. We're not on dial-up modems anymore, right? So if the same thing happens with AI, we're going to be just fine. But if it doesn't, which some people are concerned it won't, you know, the data is going to continue to increase. The costs are expensive. You know, cooling's expensive. There's an environmental impact that I'm sure you'll love to talk about, right? Like, you know, like, this is a real question. And if it doesn't, then you're like, okay, now I have to start asking a very different question. I can do that solution, and that solution is better, but is it worth the cost?
0: Right.
1: We haven't had that question in very few areas of technology.
0: Yeah, well, first of all, I don't think we're talking enough about cost, because right now there's also no standard. Like, what is good AI versus bad AI? What's affordable? Is affordable AI any better or worse than expensive AI? Like, it's the Wild West. So I don't think we know enough to even ask the right questions here, other than what's the final dollar value of what I'm getting in this product out of AI. I am worried, like you are, about, you know, are we inadvertently creating haves and have-nots? You know, what I look to in this kind of situation is I look at kind of what, like, robotic surgery has gone through, right? So at the beginning, only the most wealthy, largest health systems had robots to do surgery. Is robotic surgery better or worse than regular surgery? That's up for debate. I think the general consensus is robotic surgery it's safer. I don't know if it's better. I don't think the outcomes are any different. I just think it's safer because the robot is more precise. It can do things, and, you know, it can stitch you up, and, you know, it can do all the things where it doesn't need, you know, but now the costs have come down. To your point, the costs have come down. Enough people are skilled in it where it is now filtering into hospitals that, you know, couldn't afford the first versions, right? And now there's more competitors and so forth. I'm hoping that it follows the same road in AI, but I'm not sure it will. I'm not sure it will.
1: Yeah. It would be interesting to dive more into robotic surgery, because I think that is a good example of where we could be headed with this. And why isn't there a robotic surgeon in every single hospital? That's a really interesting question. Like, you know, it must be a cost and training.
0: Availability. Yeah.
1: Issue, right. Anyway, so that would be interesting to dive into, I think, because it would be very comparable. I go back to a conversation I had at an EHR user conference. I was sitting at a table having a conversation with them, and the CEO had just announced all these amazing features, of course, 90% AI. And I said, what do you think of all the announcements? What's your reaction? They're like, oh, I really loved, and I forget which AI feature it was. There was some AI tool that they had, and maybe it was the AI medical scribe or something like that, right? And they were said, oh, I really love that, but do you know how much it costs? So they were realizing, like, hey, the vendor's just passing the costs on to me. And then what they said is, like, right now we can't afford that. Now, was that a wrong view, you know, because of the efficiency that could come from that solution? You know, was that not a good leader that understands, like, hey, it may cost $1,000 a month, but if it's producing $2,000 of savings, that's a good investment, right? Or, you know, whatever it was. And maybe that's not the math, right? Maybe they did do a good job and they're like, yeah, at $1,000 a month, it's not reasonable, but at $250 a month, I would be okay. And so, you know, maybe the vendor needs to come down to that $250 a month, right? Per doctor, blah, blah, blah, right? But, right. You know, so it was interesting to see. They definitely were at the point. They're like, yeah, we'd love to tap into all this AI, but we can't afford it.
0: Well, let's get to the last question. This to me sounds like a very interesting topic just to have a whole episode on it one day. But let's get to the final one. That final question is, similarly, are we not talking enough, or will we ever talk enough, about the quality and diversity of data upon which all this health AI is actually trained on? Do you think this is going to be a major concern for people going forward, or will it ever?
1: It's interesting because in some ways, I think we talked about this more when we were doing, like, data warehouses. And when we were trying to understand what data was stored in somewhere and how are we analyzing populations. So even with analytics, it was probably more of a topic because it made sense. If you have this data warehouse of white, predominantly white male and females in the Northeast, and we're trying to do analytics to understand a predominantly black population in the South, right. Like that wouldn't make sense, right? But when we look at the LLMs or even a lot of those different solutions, they have such vast amounts of data. We're talking about it a lot less. Is that a problem? I'm not sure. I don't know. You know, like it does have, I mean, most of the LLMs basically took the entire body of knowledge on the internet to create their LLM. Is that representative of most communities? I don't know the answer to that, you know? Yeah. Like in the analytics, it was clear. It didn't, wasn't representative. In these LLMs, I don't know. I don't know. Do you have an opinion?
0: Well, I mean, so first of all, you know, I think, I think AI can only be as good as our research data is available to it. And research data we know was biased, right? We know that the data from most studies was biased. It didn't favor women. It didn't have a lot of ethnic diversity. So any AI that's trained to do that level of clinical knowledge is based on research that's publicly available is inherently biased because the research itself was inherently biased. Now, did that prevent healthcare from taking advances and from helping people who did not match exactly who was in those studies? Of course not, right? We're pretty advanced, right? We did benefit from it. But was it representative? The answer is no. And I don't think we're talking enough about it because to me, it's not so much the ethnic diversity of that has been a problem. It will be a problem. And yes, we're going to run into a time where the AI is going to make a recommendation and it's actually not going to be very effective for a lot of people, right? Children, women, so forth. What I'm more worried about and concerned about is the social, economic, and geographic diversity of your data. Because when it starts making recommendations on treatment plans and treatments, and it doesn't realize that, hey, if you're making a recommendation for like this really sophisticated PT to recover from this type of surgery, which it recommended, and it's based on someone living in urban Houston, right, with an average income of $300,000 a year, to someone who lives in a suburb, in a suburban area with little access and an income one fifth of that. I mean, it's not going to make a lot of sense, right? You're going to say, wait a minute, like this is not going to work. That's what I'm more worried about right now as a more immediate concern, in terms of not having the discussion around how are these things being trained.
1: Well, one could argue that these solutions actually take that into account if we give them the right data,
0: right?
1: Because we have to feed in the fact that you are affluent or you aren't. And what are the accessible options in your area for you to be able to get the treatments? So you could argue that these solutions could take that into account if we feed it the right data about our situation or right, our status, whatever it might be. You're right, though. It is interesting to think about, like, so many of the drugs, right, say not for pregnant women or not for children. And as I understand it, which I'm no pharma expert, as I understand it, the reason that they put those disclaimers on wasn't because the drug wasn't effective for those two populations. It was just they hadn't tested it, so they couldn't claim it.
0: Right.
1: And so, you know, that's the interesting thing. And so, you know, we'll see, you know, we'll probably see the same thing with AI. Has it been tested for all of those populations?
0: Right. Well, anyway, and you know, it's like the drug example, is it still helpful? Yes. Right. It's still a good thing maybe that we have it. I just think we have to be having the conversations to know that this is like hallucinations happen. This is a boundary of what LLMs and AI is capable of, is that we don't have really representative data upon which we train these things. And on worse than that, a lot of companies don't even know the data that they're training their AIs on. Right? I've heard many companies make pitches through some of the other work I do. They go, oh, we trained an AI on a representative sample of patients that had this disease. And I go, great, where'd you get that from? And their eyes glaze over. We got it from from this organization or that organization. I'm like, well, where'd that come from? And how do you know that it's good data? Just because it's branded by this organization that they provided the data publicly, still doesn't absolve you from needing to actually look at that data and go, is it any good? Right? Is it representative of the population you're designing a solution for? So I worry we're not having the conversation. I'm not as confident, obviously, about solving it, but at least being aware of it can help you, to your point, bake in the design some ways to mitigate that problem, right? To feed in a bit of extra data to factor that in.
1: And maybe the message to all of this is the phrase you often hear. This is the worst AI we're ever going to have. It's going to continue to get better. We're going to have more data. We're going to understand it better. The technology is going to continue to evolve. So it's doing some amazing things now, and it's going to get better. So I think that's a positive thing as well.
0: Right. Right. Absolutely. After all, who wouldn't want more AI in our lives, right?
1: If the AI allows me to be more human, yes.
0: There you go. There you go. Well, thanks to all of you who tuned into this episode of Healthcare IT Today. You can find out more details about our show by checking out the programs page at healthcarenowradio.com. 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I'm Colin Hung, along with my friend and health IT collaborator, John Lin. 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
1: 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Colin, what's the over-under on how many hours a day you're going to watch the Olympics? Is that... I'm putting three and I'm taking the over.
5: Yeah, you should definitely take the over. I'm definitely watching a lot. I mean, Winter Olympics are, you know, being from where I am from, I mean, Winter Olympics are you know, I watch almost everything except for figure skating. I'm not a big figure skating fan, but but yeah, the luge, the bobsledding. Jamaican's got a bobsled team this year again.
1: Yeah, I saw they qualified. What percentage of your Olympic watching is hockey, though?
5: Well, yeah, like pretty much like 50%.
1: Would you miss a Canadian hockey game?
5: I lose my citizenship. Exactly, but equally, I'm curious to see how the Swedish team is going to do, and I'm actually really because all the NHL players are there, right? So there's a player on every team that I want to cheer for. So it's actually going to be a really fun tournament. And the U.S. has an amazing team, you know, captained by Austin Matthews, who happens to be a Toronto Maple Leaf. So, you know, hey, it's going to be good.
1: It's going to be fun to watch them, that's for sure. It should be really competitive this year.
5: Yeah, so it's going to be fun to kind of take this Olympic theme and put it into this podcast. So right off the bat, John, let me ask you, if we were to give health IT challenges a podium, which are the three health IT challenges that would be on the podium in your mind?
1: So I don't know if I should start with the bronze or the gold, but how about I just start with the gold? I'll do it backwards. But the gold medal for me goes to costs. Like, people trying to figure out costs, using IT to lower costs, trying to figure out their IT costs. Like, that's the gold medal in 2026 for sure when it comes to health IT. In 2026 for sure when it comes to health IT is addressing

0: you know, the silver medal challenge for these leaders is, okay, what should I do now? What's a good bet to take now? Because in the future, it's going to become the dominant platform or whatever. And do I need 600 AI solutions, or should I just focus on, I don't know, six too few, right? Like 20 or 30? I don't know, right? Like, but that's the whole point. Figuring that out and knowing what you should embrace and what you shouldn't is the big challenge. And then I'll hit my bronze, and then, you know, you can hit yours. But my bronze one is really, it's hard to describe, but I would describe it as a leader, as a CIO leader. It's balancing the fires that you have to put out and innovation. There's so many things going on. Infrastructure that dies, you know, licenses that renew at really expensive rates. There's, you know, like, you know, whatever, a new building is being thrown up in your organization. You just acquired a new organization. Now you got, you know, it's like these fires that you have to deal with, right? Like, you have to be able to go and kind of deal with the pressing need. But then also, while dealing with the fires, making room for innovation and even the thought, the time to think about how should you be doing innovation in your organization. I think that's a real challenge because there is so many fires and there is so much innovation.
1: Interesting. I like them. I mean, hard to argue with those. Those are definitely big challenges. I would flip your top two. My gold medal actually goes to AI. Mm. And I think getting your arms around what AI is in healthcare is the biggest challenge right now. And I say that for two reasons. One, I think there's a fear of being left behind. And I think that fear is very, very motivating for people. So, meaning motivating for CIOs, but also motivating for organizations. Like, we don't want to get left behind, so we got to do something. I also think it's a Wild West. Right. So trying to figure this out is very hard. It's a big challenge. The cost one, I would put silver only because I think it's well understood. We can do there's some pretty well-known things we can do to reduce costs. Right. And actually, funny enough, one of them is AI based, like just implementing AI scribes reduces a lot of costs, a lot of frustration and so forth. So I think there's some known solutions there that we can apply. Certainly, I think it's a hot topic, but not as much of a driving force as the gold one of just figuring out AI in healthcare. I would love to say that bronze was going to be interoperability, but we all know that it's not even going to be, it didn't even qualify for the Olympics. Like, it's not a priority for anybody. But I think the big challenge for me is actually a challenge around access. Hmm. So it's sort of the flip of costs, because we're starting to see that capacity is a problem. So how can we basically maximize access to our facilities, our people, our care with the existing resources that we have? So I think patient access is a big challenge. And also, I think this is something that a lot of politicians, a lot of community-based organizations are also tackling. Like, how can we just improve access to care for our communities? How do we make sure we have the right number of family docs? How do we make sure we have the right number of clinics? All those things. That would be my bronze.
0: Interesting. I kind of feel like our rating system is like figure skating judges, that there's some ambiguity in how we rate. So hopefully people, you know, chime in the comments, send us on social media. What are yours and who's right and who's wrong, Colin or I? You know, how would you rank the medals, and what would you give a medal for healthcare IT challenges?
1: That's going to be interesting. We should definitely put that out on social media. So let's move on. Let's move on to the next one, John. This one's fun. If there was going to be an Olympic medal given to health IT, what would it be?
0: So when I was pondering this concept, right, like, what does health IT deserve? Unfortunately, the cynical side of me, and no one would count me as cynical, that health IT is really amazing at securing the status quo. Which is true, right? Like, a lot of times, like, the EHR in many ways secured the status quo. It replicated the current process and many of the current systems and things that were happening. So anyway, that's my cynical take. But the one that really, you know, less cynical, more optimistic, which I think is more the nature of healthcare IT today, to me, the gold medal goes to the amazing people. Like, the people within health IT to the

0: largest extent are really thoughtful. They're really kind. They have the right ambition. You know, even many that want to make money and create a successful business, they understand that there's also a mission behind it as well, and they want to do both, right? A few bad eggs in there, right? You know, I'm sure, you know, certainly in healthcare in general, there's lots of fraud and other things. But I think within the health IT world, the majority are focused on providing a quality product that improves the lives of patients, lowers the costs, improves the lives of the clinicians who care for the patients. So, you know, to me, I'm giving my Olympic medal to all the good people in health IT.
1: Wow. I like that. Everyone gets a medal. No, I'm kidding. you know, for me, I think the one thing that health IT deserves a medal for is actually digitizing health. Like, if you remember back when we started this journey, back in the meaningful use days, like, there was still a ton of paper, like a lot of paper in healthcare. Yeah. And so I would give the medal for that, because yes, EHRs could be better than they are today. We could have done a better job of making them interoperable. There's a lot of things we could have done, but for the most part, we've moved from paper-based healthcare to electronic healthcare. And I think for that, health IT does deserve a medal, because that was not easy. And we did it fairly quickly. There were a lot of bumps. I mean, again, it could have been better. Right? We shouldn't have some of the problems we have today. But in general, I would say that was pretty amazing that we were able to do that in such a short time. And so, yeah, that to me is the one thing that I think health IT can really be proud of and wear the medal proudly is to say, hey, we digitized. Even I would go as far as even fax. Right, I know we have a lot of fax machines, but that's very rare now. We have electronic fax, we have e-fax that's still digitizing. So that's where my medal would go.
0: It's kind of fascinating. Like, play that thought experiment out a little bit. Like, if we hadn't gone to the EMR, imagine we were fully on paper today, or 90% on paper today, rather than the 90% on EMR and EHRs, you know, and other technology, right? Like, could AI do quarter? Could 10%, you know, of what, you know, like they would barely be able to do anything if we were still on paper. So that's a good one. I like that one, Colin, because it's true. Like, if we were still on paper, try doing value-based care on paper, right? Like, I don't think any of the value-based care companies could really even exist. You know, now the EHRs didn't necessarily facilitate value-based care as well as they did. You know, I did a nice video with Farzad from Aladade recently, you know, and kind of highlighted that technology was important to, it is important to facilitate value-based care, but maybe not in the models of EHR that we had. But, you know, to your point, if we were still on paper, that would be an entirely different discussion. So,
1: yeah, it is hard to go back and remember those days, because we've been in this one for so long. Like, it's been decades, right?
0: Well, we take it for granted as soon as it comes, right?
1: Exactly. We've taken it for granted now, because back then, the only thing that was digitized was the billing process. Like, that was the only part where everyone was like, yeah, like, that's 90% electronic, because we have to enter all the claims into these systems or send it electronically to get paid.
0: True. Claims were harder even.
1: Right? That was it. But everything else was done on paper charts. That's why we had those giant billing and RCM groups, like, to read the charts and code them and do all those things. Like, we forget that, you know, it was the reverse. It was 80% were paper, which we now could just, I can't imagine trying to run a modern healthcare organization on paper-based files.
0: Yeah. You know, someone recently told me that they were told that they had handwriting like a doctor. And I almost jokingly said, what do you mean? Because it has been so long. Like, that's not an issue now, right? You can read it.
1: Yeah. I mean, I just, again, I know we're talking about Olympics, but just think about e-prescribing even, right? Like, that was where a lot of that came from, was I can't read this. I can't read what the heck they prescribed to you. So I'm just going to guess. And imagine all the errors that happen and all the over, you know, now we don't talk about that anymore. Right. Yeah. So
0: we're talking about 30 other problems, but
1: yes, that is,
0: but that's what an Olympic athlete does, right? You fix one thing and then you realize, wait, there's 30 minute things. I could fix my diet. I could sleep better if I,
1: Yeah, now we're nibbling at, no, I wouldn't say we're nibbling at the edges here. We still got a lot of work to do, but
0: we still
1: but
0: that have some one, core I, work to do.
1: Yeah, we're not, I can't say we reached the top of the mountain yet, but anyways, that was a fun one. And hey, if you're just tuning in, you're listening to Healthcare IT Today with John Lin and myself, Colin Hung. Today, we're doing an Olympics-inspired episode. 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It's the premier event where you get to learn, network, and get energized. 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And that's where you can learn more. So, John, here's another good one. What Olympic sport do you think best represent what it's like to be in health care or health IT right now?
0: You know, I was debating this one because there's a lot of sports that could, there's so many skills and, you know, I love a good analogy. At first, my thinking was the marathon. Like, it feels like what we're doing in healthcare is a marathon and it's never going to end and there's always more to do. I mean, we kind of highlighted that in the previous question, right? Like, so, you know, the marathon is a good one. But then I started thinking about it. It's like, no, it's not really a marathon because that's super repetitive and healthcare is much more dynamic, right? And so then I thought, no, it's more like the biathlon, kind of the marathon of Winter Olympics. But also, you're doing a marathon. And then after you finish your marathon, you got to like lay down or stand up and shoot a rifle, like a high precision thing. And that's kind of what we do in healthcare, right? Like we got this marathon effort to implement the EMR. And then after you do that, then you got to like do this little fine tuning of clinical documentation to improve it for the person, which is kind of like shooting a rifle, right? And then you got to start running again, right? Like, because guess what? There's a new Epic release or a new Meditech release, right? You got to roll those out and then now you're running again. And then now you got to do some fine tuned stuff, right? You realize your infrastructure's off and you got to do some fine tuning so that the logins happen quickly. So, you know, to me, I thought the biathlon with the kind of endurance, but then also the fine precision, that's kind of healthcare IT. There's a lot of endurance stuff, but a lot of really touchy fine tuning stuff that needs to happen to make sure clinicians and patients aren't hurt.
1: Yeah, I like that. I like that. Biathlon is not an easy sport, right? Like on the TV, they make that target look very big. I've never done it. Right. But the target literally is not much bigger than a quarter. Like that's how small that circle really is. Like it's like, I think 1.5 times a quarter, like that's how small that thing is. And yeah, after running a basically a marathon, you have to go sit down and or lie down to try and fire a weapon. So I like it. I think that's a pretty good analogy, especially around, like you talk about the precision, because even just replacing an IT system requires high precision because it's so interconnected with every other system, right? So if you want to upgrade, switch vendors, even upgrade to a new version from the same vendor, that's a lot of precision that has to go into it. And then around it, you have to do all the change management. You have to do all the prep work. There's a lot of stuff that you have to, all the testing. That to me is like that endurance part of it. So
0: it's like the startups that say we can implement in 2 weeks. Every CIO is like, you lost me at 2 weeks. Because there's a lot of detail and fine tuning that, you know, let alone governance and buy-in and things like that.
1: Yeah, exactly. Exactly. You know, for me, I mean, I was thinking the same as you. I was thinking like a marathon kind of makes sense. You know, the steeplechase was kind of another one because like you have to run around a track and then you have to hop over a bunch of obstacles only to get wet. And then you got to keep going and do it again, right? Like that to me is kind of like, that kind of is what it feels like to be in healthcare and health IT these days. Like there's all these obstacles that you have to overcome and you know, and then when you get over the obstacle, there's a pool of water waiting for you, right? Like
0: you don't want to trip in it, which happens a lot.
1: You don't want to stumble. You don't want to trip. Yeah. So that was one I was thinking of, was the steeplechase. And then I thought maybe it's more like the relay. Like, you know, everyone's running like 100 meters or 400 meters and you're handing a baton off to the next department or the next group. But you know, being from Canada, I mean, I have to say hockey.
0: I was going to say, like, you have to. Getting checked into the board while you pass to your partner?
1: That's right. I think health being in health IT right now probably feels like being in the middle of a hockey game. What I mean by that is you're getting banged around by things that you probably didn't see coming, right? Like policy changes, technology changes, this thing called AI, right? Probably feels like you're playing hockey and getting checked from behind or getting hit with the puck and just, but, and then you're expected to go like all out down the ice to try and score and put and achieve your goals, right? That's kind of what it is. So I think there's a lot to be said about maybe looking at healthcare IT as a hockey analogy. You are playing as a team. You can't win alone. I mean, unless you're Connor McDavid, or Sidney Crosby, maybe. But even then, you have to get through so many obstacles in order to achieve your goals in hockey. And I think that's kind of where we are now at Health IT. There's so much you have to think about. All these interrelationships with technology, the implications with your clinical teams. It's not that easy to get to the goal. So I like the hockey analogy.
0: Yeah, it's a good analogy, especially because you're right. Some people are better at navigating all those obstacles. Like you said, Connor Bernard, you should have mentioned Eichel. I can't believe you didn't, my VGK. But, there's some people that know how to navigate the policies, the regulations, the obstacles, the governance, the everything that goes into it. Here's another one for health IT companies. How about curling? They throw their stone, they get it in the center, and then the government goes and throws the next stone and just knocks them the crap out. And they're like, what? You just changed the whole game. And so maybe curling for health IT companies.
1: it's I'm glad you say that, because curling is just one of these games where that is so Winter Olympics, right? Like so few countries play that sport. And everyone looks at it going, how can this be a sport, right? All you're doing is throwing this rock down. It's like tiddlywinks almost, right? Like with giant rocks. But yeah, I mean, you're right. I mean, it throws you for a loop. It actually requires a lot more skill than you think. But
0: I think it's a skill. I don't know a sport, but anyway, that's a topic for another day.
1: That is definitely one. All right, last question, John. Winning the Olympics itself is a big deal for a city, or it can be a big deal, but it's a big financial burden as well. We've seen a lot of cities now actually don't want to put in an Olympic Bay because of all the infrastructure costs and the bankruptcies we hear about. That's kind of analogous to some of the things we see in healthcare. So when is it great and not so great to win a healthcare IT contract in your mind?
0: Yeah. So, I mean, as someone who was in Salt Lake when they won the 2022 Olympics, right, and then volunteered, I know what it's like for a city to win. Ironically, I just had a hernia surgery, so I couldn't go down and enjoy all the fair because I was like laid up, recovering. But I was so excited, and it was amazing to be part of it. And now, of course, we won 2034. I'm recording from Salt Lake, so this seems like an appropriate question for today. It is interesting. I think, a lot of it goes back to, do you have the infrastructure, because Salt Lake has the infrastructure. When they were kind of doing their meetings in Milan, as leading up to the Olympics, they're like, hey, we've got the venues, they're on pace, they're ready. Like, and the IOC was like, well, slow down, be more ambitious, right? Like, it was interesting because they're like, it's not like most cities where it's like, oh, we still got to build a stadium and four other venues and all this. Like, well, we have the infrastructure and we're good. It was interesting. So I think the same is true in health IT to some degree. Do you have the infrastructure and the people to be able to execute on the win? I think a great example of that is, I actually think that Epic not winning the DoD and VA contracts, like, I think that was actually a big win for Epic, especially Epic's users. And I hearken back to a previous time when Epic won Kaiser. I was talking to some of the Epic users that were part of Epic before Kaiser, chose them. And then when Kaiser did, I think, a $4 billion deal or something, it was like massively, huge deal, big implementation. Makes sense. Kaiser ended up dominating the next few development cycles. And the other customers, I wouldn't say they were left behind. I mean, Epic took care of them, but they definitely didn't get the attention because Epic was so focused on making sure Kaiser was a success. I think that same thing would have happened if Epic would have won the DoD. They would have been developing all sorts of crazy things for the DoD situation, remote ones, devices, you know, et cetera, that the DoD has unique because they do have a unique environment where they care for soldiers. And that would have distracted them from providing some of the innovations. I mean, as we're recording this, they just announced their new AI charting initiative, right? Like, would that have gone? Probably, right? But, you know, they have 116 other AI projects going on at the same time. Would they have been able to do that if they'd won the DoD? I'm not sure, right? Like, so I think that's an example. Like, it was good, I think, that Epic didn't win it. It would have been a distraction for them, or at least it's good for the customers. From a financial perspective, I mean, we could argue, but for their customers, it was definitely a win.
1: Yeah, it's funny. Like this, as I was thinking through this analogy, like, you know, I was struggling with it. Like, is winning the Olympics like winning a contract in health IT? But as I thought about it more, I think this is very true for a lot of startup companies, a lot of young companies in healthcare, because winning a contract with Mayo Clinic, winning a contract with any provider, not even that famous, seems like winning the Olympics. Like, hey, this is a great thing. Like, you know, hey, we got this contract now, right? Like, we've made it. But then you have to deliver. And nothing spreads faster than a bad reputation. So even though you might have won the contract and maybe you got the money and you got the prestige, you get to announce it, right? Like kind of like winning the Olympics. Now you have to host it, right? And it, like you said, if the housing isn't right, if the venues are haphazard and not up to par, it's going to look bad. Like your city is going to be worse off than it was had you never won it. And so I think that can happen when you're not careful, when you're so focused on just winning, when you're just trying to add a logo to your logo wall. That can be one, some of the worst reasons to try and go after that business. You know, when your salespeople overpromise, when your implementation team is not able to deliver, when your product team just can't deliver the functionality the way your client wants it, or maybe delivering it in a way that only this one customer wants it that way, and then it's not applicable to all the others, that can lead to some disaster. So yeah, so the more I thought about it, the more this analogy kind of makes sense. And yeah, I think this can be, I don't quote any exact examples, but I see this happening a lot with smaller companies. So they win a contract, it might look good for them for a little bit. And then you start hearing the stories of, hey, this is a failed implementation, or it's taking a lot longer than they thought. And now that company is soured on, that organization is soured on that company. And that kind of reputation doesn't leave a company very easily.
0: Yeah, that's the thing I've seen is what you described near the end, where it's like you get that big customer, but then it dominates your roadmap in a way that often what you're creating isn't attractive to maybe the larger customer population that you could sell to. And I've seen that a few times, or I've seen the opposite where they didn't win the customer. It forced them to really focus on the value that they created. They went and sold 50 other customers and were really successful because they weren't distracted customizing it for that large customer who obviously you want to listen to if they've just paid you millions of dollars or hundreds of thousands of dollars, right? So I think I've seen that as well, right? Where sometimes not winning is good. It causes you to focus it, right? But, you know, if you have a great partner, then you probably want the deal. But,
1: yeah. Well, John, this has been fun. It's been fun. And hopefully the Olympics will be good for everyone. By the time this airs, I think we'll probably be closer to the end of the Olympics. So hopefully everyone's happy with their countries and the gold medals that everyone's won. And, you know, hopefully Canada's taking home the gold in hockey because, you know, that's the medal we're all looking for.
0: No, we're not hoping for that.
1: Well, let's hope Canada loses.
0: But I still want US Canada gold matchup. That's like, that is the best game.
1: That will be the best game out there. And, you know, hey, I want to see the skeleton and the luge, because who doesn't like watching people zip down at 100 miles an hour down a mountain?
0: Yeah, man.
1: Exactly. Well, thanks to all of you for tuning into this episode of Healthcare IT Today. 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I'm Colin Hung, along with my friend and health IT collaborator, John Lin. Thanks for listening. Have a great week.
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4: Hello, this is Fred Goldstein, the co-host with Greg Masters of Pop Health Week on Healthcare Now Radio, and this is your Pop Health Minute. Let's talk about the natural flow as proposed by Dr. D. Eddington as the second Pop Health Minute on the fallacy of just looking at a program's high-risk members. Dr. Eddington conducted research on health risks and costs in populations and discovered quite logically that as the populations aged, while some individuals did show improvements by moving to lower risk levels, a greater number of individuals moved up and the overall movement of the population was to a higher level of risk. This is the fallacy we discussed in just showing the high risk.
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Mogison Tracks is being broadcast from the traditional ancestral homeland of the Western Abenaki people, who have lived in this area for more than 12,000 years. It is known as Ndakina, the land of the people of the dawn, and we acknowledge and honor the people who still have a spiritual and cultural connection to this land. I want to thank you for tuning in today to Mogison Tracks.

0: We have a special guest today, and I want to just read a statement that she has shared, Blanca Iris Acuna. She says, "Reclaiming Taino roots as Borinqua is defiance, a revolt against centuries of colonial erasure. It decolonizes mind and spirit, reawakening ancestral strength buried in our DNA. This sacred truth terrifies oppressors. It shatters their control, fueling our unbreakable path to sovereignty. They fear what they can't own, our liberated ancestral power." And I want to welcome Blanca to this edition of Moccasin Tracks. So great to see you.
1: Thank you. How are you, honey?
0: I wanted to read your statement, because you're not just a music maker and an artist, but you live in a very spiritual way and you walk in a really special way. And introduce yourself a little bit to our viewers and listeners today, if you would, Blanca.
1: My name is Blanca Acuna, Blanca Iris Acuna. I'm a Taino native. I have, a spiritual walk that have led me to the music is something that kind of called in into the soul. And I think all of us are called at one point or another, you know, and we need to answer that call.
0: I think sometimes it takes someone else recognizing your special gifts to remind us all that we all have a special gift. And, you know, maybe our work is about sharing those gifts. And you do it so well
1: Oh, thank you.
0: through your music and what you share publicly, too, your words. Sometimes they come through dreams. And I was wondering if you might share the different ways that the ancestors might talk to you. I asked a woman recently if she would come to a Moccasin Tracks production because she has a beautiful voice. And I asked her if she would open the program, you know, with a special song or whatever she felt appropriate. And she said the ancestors had been talking to her and telling her that she needed to continue to share the music. And I thought, you know, reminded me of you, because so often you share what comes to you through dreams. And, you know, how does that happen?
1: Okay. Telling a little bit of the background. When I was very young, I was seeing things that other people didn't see. My grandmother knew that something was happening, and she took me to a medicine woman in Hialeah, you know, way in the mountains. And the lady told her, I had a near-death experience when I was young, and I don't know if that was part of it, but she said that I walk with spirits and that she needed to protect me. I was very little. I didn't know what that meant. I remember her words. I remember what she said to my grandmother. But I didn't really stuck. It's kind of like it was in the back of my head, but it, you know, I didn't understand what it meant. It was in my middle, around 27 years old, I started having this dream. And the dream was that I was walking through a desert. There were Native Americans waiting for me in the desert, and that I sat with them. And an elder was talking to me in their native language. I couldn't tell you which tribe it was, or I didn't understand the language, but something inside of me connected with that dream. I had that same dream for like 10 times. I said, okay, something is happening. Something is calling me. This time in my life, I was very much into the material world, like most 20-somethings. I was not in the spiritual or religious world. And so to me, it was so profound that I kept having the same dream, and I kept having the same dream. And I'm like, am I going crazy? So I looked for a Native American reservation around me. I turned around that there were like five different reservations, and I went to each one and I couldn't find anybody, or they will hide, or they were not even in the reservation. And then I found this man that was a holy man. His name was John Sonigo. Back then it was John Black Elk. I believe he's a descendant of Black Elk. But then he changed his name to John Sonigo. He was a Chippewa, what they call today Ojibwe. I don't know if I'm saying it right. And he asked permission to his wife and to his tribe to help me, I don't know, find my way, I guess. And that's how my journey started when it came to the spiritual world. I have always had visions. I have always had premonition dreams. I was clairvoyant, and my grandmother kind of sheltered me. She said, "Don't tell anybody because they're going to think you're crazy." But she allowed me to express my visions, to express my connection to the spirit world, because the medicine woman told her, "You need to like help her." And so the connection was made between the spiritual world and the music through Sonigo, because I realized that those were the stories that I needed to sing. But that came later. That came like 5 years after being with him for 5 years, that I made the connection that it was a spiritual, but it was about what was going on in the world with indigenous people. I stay with him under his wing for 12 years, 11, 12 years, and I learned so much just being around him. And it really opened my eyes what the world really was, what was really happening with the system and the indigenous people, and realized that I too was indigenous, because I didn't realize that. Even my own family was trying to live the white life. And I mean, the oppressor's illusion of there's a lot of good white people, and I'm sorry I put that as a reference. We call white people those who are oppressing. The white people, they are not oppressing, we call them friends. I always make that statement because the people that took us out of slavery and the people that made minorities have rights were the good friends that were white people. So we got to make that, we got to make
0: Yeah,
1: that, we cannot put
0: absolutely.
1: them all in the same frame. And so the connection between spirit and music came because of him.
0: Wow. Well, it seems like you had the words or the poetry or maybe lyrics to music before you started, or were you always singing?
1: I started with the dream of singing very young. My grandmother noticed that I was, how you say, that I had a lean to that, that I had some sort of talent. She didn't know exactly what it was, and me either. I didn't realize until I was with the natives, with Sonigo, that I had a way with words. I didn't even realize myself, But those words is like I said before in another interview that you gave to me, they are the resonance of people that have been before me. They are the what they taught me coming through.
0: It's really interesting, and it's beautiful, and I
1: Thank you.
0: think it like has given you a certain kind of spirit too that is maybe a little bit of resilience, maybe a little bit of like this is how, you survive, because you're able to express that creativity, and there's a certain amount of like, beauty in that that gets reflected back to you. I'm sure, because the music videos are beautiful and they really say something, and I'm sure they touch people in different ways. And but you also get to do art, the physical visionary stuff. You got the videos happening, but you're also painting and so you have this like multi-talent going on to express what you are getting, these messages that are inside you and coming through. I was just wondering if you could comment on how you feel when you're painting or working on a song.
1: It's kind of like, okay, I had this experience. I'm always trying to go to a ceremony. I try to stay in ceremony, which means that I like people go to church. I try to find where the ceremonies are being given. And I had this very strange kind of spiritual thing that happened about many different things, but this one in particular really took my heart. And it was very emotional for me. The song Immortal is a song about our missing sisters. It's a song about the abusing of power, about the earth. But what I saw while I was being guided to make this song, I saw this, I guess, ancestor. It was like a vision. I was having a vision of this ancestor walking to me,

0: and kind of materializing in front of me. And it was a native, like our Taino native. And he was talking to me the words that I put in the song. And he was showing me through the process, and he stayed with me for days. It wasn't like one moment and that's it. He stayed with me all through the writing of the song. And
1: Wow.
0: I would see him like I would see a person. And it was so impacting to me because that's when I realized that I have been very afraid of my own gifts, like my own vision gifts. And that I just needed to go with it. I said, well, somebody could say, okay, I'm having some sort of schizophrenia moment. I'm having some sort of crazy delusion. But it kept taking me. It kept taking me. I said, okay, I'm just going to surrender to it. And when I surrendered to it, what came out was the song Immortal.
1: Wow. Yeah.
0: The words. So
1: Yeah.
0: that was it. That to me was, and I cried making that song. I didn't want him to leave. I want him to stay. And I knew that he was some great, great, great, great, great grandfather or something, but he was guiding me through it. And I think that's what people don't understand, is spirituality is very real. It's a very real thing. And if you just allow it to, if you just surrender to it, it will heal you. It will create. And I think all artists, not just me, I think all artists are in touch with that at some level, you know.
1: The letting go, I can really relate to that because sometimes when I'm working on a project that's like a, visual art project, it's like when you totally like just let it go, it happens so easy, and it makes me feel happy that that I accomplished something too. It's like the day's work. It's like, oh, okay, yeah. Maybe it's just a flower or the moon and stars or whatever it is, but that I got to put it down on cloth or paper or whatever, So,
0: Did you surrender that you were not trying to control it,
1: No, it
0: you know,
1: just
0: that you just
1: happened.
0: surrendered to it?
1: And it's a beautiful thing. And you talked about coming together. I think it was something we were writing back and forth, and it was like coming together in one mind when you gather with people who are like-minded, or you're doing a ceremony and you're all like coming together, that one mind. It reminded me of the Haudenosaunee and so many prayers and songs that they always acknowledge. We come together in one mind, in the good mind. And I was just wondering if you could talk to that a little bit, because I think people are doing that more. People that maybe, I mean, I've been experiencing it myself, people that are in community with certain groups, but now all of a sudden, those groups are a mishmash of all kinds of people that you might have not gathered with before, but yet you're coming together with that one mind, and you recognize that one mind feeling. And I was wondering if you could talk about that a little bit more, because I think that that's happening with so many of us.
0: I think COVID gave us the space to go within. Many people got isolated alone or with a partner, and it gave us the time that we have not had probably in 200 years, you know, slavery and working for the system. It gave us a backfire somehow for whoever, you know, whatever created COVID. And in that time frame, people became creative. People started thinking about what was real. And they couldn't go to malls and stuff like that, so they reconnected with nature. And nature is very powerful because Mother Earth can gather us children and you know, when people come Even if you have differences in religion or moral values, when people come together for one thing, one intention is very powerful. It's very powerful. And what we're seeing is an awakening of what is right, what is, we've been doing wrong even to ourselves, even without knowing. And now all of a sudden it's in our face. Like, if you don't come together, this is going to continue. So I believe that it's like ceremony. When you come together, you are there to heal. So the healing energy is there. When you come together for political issues, you are there with the same intention. It's the intention behind it that is so powerful. So if we all decide we are not going to have children suffer anymore and we come together, that's going to end. That's going to end really fast. It's very powerful. And that's what the system, I guess, is afraid of. We are coming together. We are coming together about the same issues. We are getting each other's back. We have each other's back now. And it's no longer about race anymore. It's no longer about race anymore. It's about what is right. And people are very aware that if we don't do something, the children are the one who's paying the price. And that is going to continue if we don't do something. So yeah, it's very powerful. You went to this rally and you felt the power because all of you are there with the same intention. Life is really about intention. That's a very powerful energy, so.
1: A lot of times my reaction is like it just brings tears to my eyes, it is like I feel a gratefulness in being able to experience, and I'm just standing with ordinary people. Just like, like just the people of the neighborhood, like a grandmother with her walker, another one in a wheelchair, and the teacher, the, like just ordinary people. But there's this extraordinary energy that is happening.
0: Because all your intentions, every single one of you have the same intention. And that is power. That is power.
1: It's a beautiful thing too, and to be able to just hold hands and just know that we're there for each other. So, I allowed myself to just, okay, I'm being called to go here, so I'll just take my recorder and see what happens. And then to have, an experience that, I'm still talking about it.
0: Yeah, it's beautiful when people come together. I try to go to all the marches since I've been aware about the missing Indigenous women. And so many women that go there had a sister or a cousin or somebody that had disappeared. And the power to come together in that pain, to come together in that trying to find a solution so this doesn't keep happening is it just so powerful, so beautiful, and so, I don't know, it just grabs your heart.
1: It's really important work. And so I wanted to ask you about your music. I mean, I know you're still, writing music when you can, and recording things and putting them up on your different like your YouTube channel. Can you talk a little bit about what you're working on lately?
0: Right now I'm working in a new record. I said that I was going to finish it by fall last year, but things came up and I couldn't finish it. And it's the music from Jet Demlow. He's a producer from Nashville. And I love his stuff. It really touches me. That's the song Immortal came from.
1: Okay, yeah.
0: So I'm trying to put a record for that right now. And finally, I got in the fair. So I'm
1: Oh,
0: supposed to be
1: great.
0: playing in the fairs this summer. So
1: Will
0: that's,
1: that
0: and
1: be
0: now I'm
1: solo
0: trying,
1: or
0: huh?
1: will it be solo or are you gonna be bringing in other like a
0: No, I
1: band
0: will
1: or do
0: be
1: you?
0: solo because it's hard. I realize, Beyoncé does it, Jennifer Lopez does it, all these artists do it. They don't have a band behind them, they just have the tracks. So yeah, I'm
1: Yeah.
0: just gonna do it.
1: All right.
0: Why
1: Great.
0: not?
1: Yeah.
0: A band takes a very it takes a lot of energy, and if you find the right band is a rarity, it's truly a rarity to get everybody. A
1: Yes.
0: good
1: Yeah.
0: example of that, the Eagle and the Raven, which it was my band in Puerto Rico, we came together, we did the record, and that was it. Everybody went their own way. And
1: Yeah.
0: it's like it takes so much energy just to bring everybody to give birth to something. So, as a solo artist, I have more freedom. So yeah, I would love to have a band. I would love, because it's more a family type of situation if you get it together and you're good, but it gets really hard.
1: Well, it sounds like you're gonna have some fun.
0: Yeah, I'm ready.
1: It'll be in your home state
0: Remember,
1: and
0: as you walk this earth,
1: close to where you're
0: Nuhu's
1: living
0: name in
1: now.
0: prayer, pray from your heart to the Creator. He hears your prayers. He answers you and keep you strong. Pray for Mother Earth and all her creatures. Protect her. Protect the water. Remember your ceremonies. Keep them in your mind and in your heart.

0: I think a spiritually an artist just need to allow, no matter how crazy it sounds, like that thing that happened to me with this native ancestor, is a beautiful thing when you allow to grab you and show you, especially if you have a good heart, especially if you've been in ceremonies, especially if your intention is to help, humanity, consciousness. Once that heart is the intention of healing or help to heal or help to consciousness, then the spirit around you is going to be of that,
1: Yeah, that those are good words to remember. I've been trying to practice in my own life, having those things around me that feed me in a way, that I can grow from, that I can learn from, that I'm not fighting with or arguing with. Like I think I'm past a stage of like the argumenting, like I don't want to
0: Good.
1: argue anymore. I want to live in a good way. I want to encourage people to find their own gifts that they can travel in a good way. I did some interviews, like, I don't know, over 10 years ago with Joanne Shenandoah, who shared that she was meditating for 3 hours a day. And I thought, wow. What a state of mind. And I've heard like other teachers that are of Buddha just, practice or whatever, certain practices that spend a lot of time in that kind of meditation state. But to hear her talk about it, and I realized, we can create that for ourselves, We can bring that energy in. We don't have to be out there reacting to all the negative stuff that's going on right now. And I was wondering if you had any insight to how we might, do that, like how people might, in their everyday walk, try to bring more positive healing energy to themselves so that then they can, in turn, gift it to others.
0: To me, meditation is something, maybe because I've been doing it for many years, but meditation is something that I can do even when I'm washing the dishes, that kind of thing. People think that they have to sit down and just hum, Yes, that's a very deep meditation because you're completely in it. But you can go through the day and just meditate. Meditation is really to quiet the mind and allow spirit to manifest itself. To me, nature is number one. It grounds me. If especially lately, I don't know. I think the solar flares are making everything conscious, or maybe is that it's making us conscious that everything's conscious. Like the trees and okay, a good example. I was sitting, I think, I don't know if I tell you this before, but I was sitting, taking the weeds around my plants, my garden, and all of a sudden I felt like I was being watched. And then I saw all the roots of all the trees coming together under the ground. And then I was connected to it. And I was like, everything is conscious. Everything is conscious. And now it feels like it's telling us in our we are with you. You're not alone. We are with you. We know that you're conscious. And even the animals, I feed all the animals. My mom, she's like, I put food for the deer, I put food for the raccoons, for the birds. I'm always feeding the animals. And I think they are becoming aware. They are aware who helps the earth and who doesn't. They are aware. And

0: we are aware with it. And I think the spirit of nature teaches me how to sing, how not to be afraid. When I was young and I started singing, I was very shy. It didn't came natural to me to sing. It was something that I had to work really hard on it because I was so afraid to open my throat chakra and speak my truth. We come from trauma generation that if you speak your truth, you're gonna get murdered, they're gonna disappear you. It's still happening today. So I was so afraid to speak. And nature was the key for me. I don't know what is key to other artists, but to me was being in nature. Being surrounded, feeling that life that is running all around us, under our feet, over our heads, is all around us. We are really in paradise. We just don't notice, And so John Trudell wrote it well. He said, in the times, you have to choose earth. Because the life is earth. So to me, that's most of the inspiration in music, I would say. That's my meditation. That's my place to heal and to connect. People are too, ceremonies are too. It's like your surroundings. I'm looking all the art around us. You should love the place you live. You should have everything around you that inspires you. That's meditation too. That to walk in and it's a place that all your creations are there with you.
1: Oh, yeah. That's a
0: It's
1: beautiful
0: beautiful.
1: thing. I had a grandmother tell us once on the radio, that you needed to like make the space, like you clean off your kitchen table, have it cleared off, because when it's like all like that, that represents what is going on in your life. So if you can have it clear, that will give you a better sense of,
0: Feng
1: your
0: shui.
1: work.
0: Like an energy can flow.
1: So I think of her, and I really try to sometimes like totally clear it off, and put a nice tablecloth on and, flowers or whatever it is to create that beauty to remind me that. And it's the simple things too of appreciating. I love hearing the birds. I love, the little squirrel, red-tailed squirrel on the chipmunk that sneak inside the house and like, I mean, I chase them out, but I appreciate that life is here surrounding me. So anyway,
0: Exactly. Nature is life.
1: thank you so much for your words today. It's been really fun hearing a little bit more about you and your stories, and we'll keep playing, your songs, and
0: Thank you so much.
1: yeah.
0: I will let you know when the new stuff come out.
1: Okay,
0: That should be
1: yeah.
0: fun.
1: Great. Any final words, Blanca, for our viewers today?
0: When I was younger and I wanted to be in the music, I thought the fame was everything. The when you're famous, that's when you make it. That's when you've been realized. But that's not so. The realization comes in that alone time when you realize you're a songwriter, you're a painter. That moment is the, how you say, the winning ticket. Because I think as artists, sometimes when we start, we're like, I don't know if I should do this. I'm not gonna make any money. I may never, oh, I want to be famous. But that's not what art is. Art is a revelation to you as an artist and a revelation to somebody that maybe need that revelation in their lives. And we are kind of like the wizard that is bringing that revelation into form. So fame is not
1: And while the voices scream,
0: I'm sorry if I'm taking too long.
1: no,
0: An example.
1: through the
0: In
1: wild, the
0: Puerto Rico,
1: bees
0: they did
1: die,
0: a interview and they put me in the newspaper.
1: another
0: That was my
1: victim
0: first
1: among you,
0: encounter with fame.
1: wanted
0: Everybody
1: and
0: recognized me
1: lost
0: wherever I went.
1: and
0: That made me
1: evermore,
0: paranoid. It made me paranoid. It made me
1: and you
0: weird about people,
1: created
0: why they wanted to be my friends.
1: a
0: And
1: natural
0: I'm not saying that I
1: world
0: don't
1: of
0: admire
1: screaming,
0: the help with the fans.
1: screaming for
0: It's
1: the
0: just that
1: night
0: I realized in that
1: to
0: moment that
1: be
0: fame was not what I
1: spared
0: was looking
1: from
0: for.
1: your
0: Fame was not
1: greed.
0: what, hey, thank you. Fame was
1: Now
0: not what I was looking
1: seeing
0: for. What I was looking for was that connection with
1: the madman
0: what I was given to the
1: says the
0: world. What is it that I was
1: sound
0: given to the world? What would be the
1: and
0: message in
1: hears
0: all?
1: your words
0: And once I made that connection,
1: broken
0: fame was
1: apart.
0: not important
1: The
0: anymore. It
1: madman
0: was the work that was
1: says
0: important. And
1: sound
0: that's the beauty of, I think,
1: hears
0: of
1: the
0: art, that it
1: world
0: just
1: it creates
0: reveals itself to you and it reveals who you are to
1: sad and
0: you. And when
1: complicated
0: you pass that to other artists or
1: an
0: to other
1: ocean
0: people, it
1: torn
0: reveals
1: apart.
0: something to them that is personal to them.
1: The
0: That's the beauty of
1: beast
0: art.
1: and the
0: We both could
1: bird
0: be
1: have
0: looking at the same
1: died,
0: painting and we get two totally different
1: so
0: messages.
1: broken
0: That's the beauty of art that is
1: and
0: so personal.
1: oppressed.

0: you know. So carry on, and we look forward to your future work.
1: Thank you, honey. Thank you.
0: Have a great summer.
1: Thank you for having me.
0: Oh yeah.
1: Thanks for helping me.
0: You're a wonderful person. Really beautiful. You take care.
1: Bye.
0: Till next time.
1: Thank you for your time.
0: Okay.
2: To all our city Indians.

0: Majesty from King Solomon and the Queen of Sheba.
1: This is just our story, ancient story. The Queen of Sheba, she goes to visit Solomon. Solomon. She met one son. She returned back to her country. Our story says since that time, we turned from King Solomon to

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0: I'm Tony Epstein, and it's the Magical Mystery Tour. Join us as we dive into the heart of things, exploring new ideas and new ways of seeing and being in this wondrous, crazy world we share together. My guest today is Linda Kahanov. She's a horse trainer, riding instructor, and leader of equine-facilitated learning workshops all over the world. Linda Kahanov is the author of The Way of the Horse, The Tao of Equus, Riding Between Worlds, The Power of the Herd, and most recently, The Five Roles of the Master Herder, a revolutionary model for socially intelligent leadership, which we'll be talking about today. First off, I loved your book.
1: Oh, great. I'm so glad to hear that.
0: I didn't expect to love it as much. I mean, leadership has never been something that I have been that concerned about, and power dynamics obviously are everything in human relationships, but I've been one of those people who tend to avoid the asserting of power, and this book is very eye-opening for me.
1: Yeah. You know, I was one of those people who had seen power misused, so I would abdicate it now and then, and I realized over time that was actually as hurtful sometimes as overusing it.
0: Yeah, I've observed the abuse of power a lot early in my life, and I have run the other direction, but as you say, we need a balance of it.
1: Yeah, we have to be able to stand up to people who are misusing power. To do that, you have to have a really sophisticated understanding of power. So, yeah, it wasn't a subject I ever thought I'd be interested in either, but after a while, I realized it was essential.
0: Yes, so how did you get into this? What inspired the interest for you?
1: Well, I was working in radio, and I was a music critic, and I was irritated with people on a regular basis. There was so much dysfunction. So I got a horse to get as far away from people as possible on a regular basis, just to find a way to renew myself. And I realized that I was incapable of sweet-talking the horse into doing something, and the horse didn't care about my position at work, didn't care what kind of degree I had. I actually had to be authentically influential with the horse, and sometimes that meant using power to stand up to a horse that might be intimidating or break up fights between horses or, you know, motivate a horse to do something they didn't want to, just maybe even to save their life. And so I realized that I was actually quite inept at using power unless it was related to position, where my position already sort of gave me the power that I needed among people. So that's what happened. And as I became more aware of how to engage this kind of influence with horses, then I also found out that my life with people was changing at work and at home, that I was able to influence people

0: in these really clear and effective ways that I couldn't explain for many years. I couldn't explain what was shifting, but people would notice it, and they would ask me. I would be like, yeah, I don't know what to say other than I'm learning something from the horses here. So I just started writing about it, and so now I've written 5 books on the subject.
1: It seems from what I've been gathering from my conversations with people and reading your book and books from other horse people that we have to assert a leadership role with horses, and sometimes we have to establish dominance with a horse that needs that, particularly horses that have an immature dominance streak in them.
0: Yes, and horses that are naturally dominant and are still in that immature use of the dominant role, it can be very dangerous to themselves and other horses and to people. If you don't know how to stand up to that effectively and teach an immature dominant horse how to be considerate of others and how to manage their tremendous power, a lot of times these horses hurt somebody and then they're put down. So the horse's life is literally in danger if you can't help them learn how to manage their power. And you have to be able to wield the mature role of dominant with them to show them how to do that.
1: It's such fascinating stuff because we don't learn this in school. And you focus on, well, the book is The 5 Roles of the Master Herder, a revolutionary model for socially intelligent leadership. And you write about some nomadic pastoral cultures that live and coexist with these herd animals together as partners. And they know how to relate to power in what you call a balanced and healthy way that doesn't seem to exist in our Western culture. Can you talk about that and what we can learn from them and what we lack in our culture?
0: Absolutely. When I was writing my 4th book, which is called The Power of the Herd, A Non-Predatory Approach to Social Intelligence, Leadership, and Innovation, I was researching the history of power across multiple cultures. And I sort of stumbled upon what eventually became the master herder model, the 5 roles of a master herder, when I was researching these nomadic pastoral cultures. And they're cultures that move with large animals. They migrate. And they create these interspecies communities where they are as much influenced by the behavior and social structure of the animals as the animals are influenced by the behavior and social structure of humans. And a lot of these cultures even consider themselves half horse, half human, or half cow, half human. There are even reindeer cultures that consider themselves half reindeer, half human. And they're not kidding, because actually they are as, like I said, as influenced by the animals as the animals are by them. And one of the things that we've lost an understanding of in our sedentary cultures, where we have these sort of hierarchical command-control models, is that among large herbivores like horses and cattle, the leader animal and the dominant animal are often two different animals, and that they perform specific functions to the health of the herd. And in our culture, we constantly mix up leadership and dominance. And a lot of times we might even overuse one or prefer one over the other and not realize that they're both essential to handling and being influential in our families and at work and in a larger political system where we see lots of misuse of power these days. And so once you begin to see that the leader role has certain functions and the dominant role has certain functions, and that when those two roles are also balanced by the other three roles, which is the nurturer companion role, which is the great connectors of the world are highly functional in that nurturing and companionship role. And there's also the use of the sentinel role when you think of shepherds guarding their sheep, for instance, a shepherd engaging the sentinel role, which is watching the herd and their dynamics in relation to threats and opportunities in the environment. And then finally, these master herders separate all 4 of those forms of influence from the role of predator. And in our culture, a lot of times we think of power in terms of predatory behavior. And we don't realize that there's actually amazing forms of power that are completely non-predatory that can influence a group and even protect a group without actually moving in for the kill. And so these master herders are not masters in terms of being in a master-slave relationship. They're actually masters of these 5 roles, and they know when and how to use these roles for the good of the herd and the tribe, as well as the individual. And so when I was writing The Five Roles of a Master Herder, at first I was thinking I was going to call it something like The Five Roles of Effective Leadership, until I really understood that a master herder is more than a leader. So it's not quite accurate to call this leadership, because the leader is just one of several roles of influence. So I use this term master herder to describe a strong, compassionate, well-balanced leader who also acts as a caretaker and a guardian. And so when they can expertly juggle all five of these roles, managers of large animals can moderate power plays, they can nurture individual talents and needs, they can keep the group together during droughts and wars, as well as during times of peace and prosperity. So these are really powerful, socially intelligent people who actually learned when and how to use the five rules from observing herd behavior. And this is relevant because now more than ever, all the old fences are falling down, social structures involving, you know, power, and people are like running amok out there is really what's happening. It's like as the information age has come to us in such a way that, you know, people have access to information. They can work from home if they want. If you make them angry at work, they might quit and do something more infuriating than that even. They might actually create a business that becomes your competition. And so seeing how these master herders work with free, empowered animals and help to socialize those animals to become productive members of a high-functioning herd, these master herders move with these animals without fences. They don't have fences to control their animals, and they have very little reliance on restraint. And so they actually have to have the herd bond with them and trust them and stay with them even when there aren't any fences to confine them.
1: Are there any correlating models of that behavior in our human world?
0: I think occasionally somebody accidentally learns how to wield all five roles. In The Power of the Herd, I talk very specifically and in depth about George Washington as an example of somebody who accidentally achieved the balance of all five rules. But the thing about George Washington is that he learned it from horses and other animals. He was an exceptional horseman. A lot of people don't even realize that George Washington was considered one of the finest, not just riders, but one of the finest horse trainers in the colony. And as I was researching his life and how he was able to use power, I could see that he had this functional understanding of all five of these roles, and that he would use them for great effectiveness when others around him had no idea what he was doing or why he was capable of pulling off something like winning the Revolutionary War. And I really believe if it wasn't for George Washington and his capacity to function in all five roles, that we would have lost that role. So we would be speaking with probably an English accent right now or something.
1: And the roles of the horses in what they taught him and the way horses train people who work with horses.
0: Yes. And because I came to horses later in life, I was in my 30s, I was immediately excited about the personal benefits that I was receiving from working with horses and how they affected and enhanced my human relationships at home and at work. And I thought, wow, what if somebody could isolate these lessons and teach this to people? There are just certain elements of learning this kind of balance of power and influence and forming effective partnerships with the others and gaining the trust of a 1,000-pound animal that makes learning these skills really efficient and very fast. So that over the last 25 years, I actually have developed ways, I've isolated these various skills and developed certain horse activities that people can come out to the ranch here, or I actually travel all over the world now. And we have people who've never worked with horses before come out and learn these skills very efficiently and go back home and say, this is the best leadership training program they've ever engaged in. And so you don't have to be a horse person now to learn these skills with horses. And it's most effective to learn the skills with the horses. However, not everybody's ready to go out to the barn or convinced that they should, or maybe they're even a little afraid of horses. And so I've learned how to isolate some of these skills and teach them in purely human settings. But the most effective way to learn this is to do a combination of, you know, sort of the indoor work of how do we take this back to the human world, as well as working with specially trained horses that can challenge you appropriately in a safe way. These are not riding activities. These are all activities done on the ground. And so I have a variety of different businesses and executive teams and people who are there promoting to leadership positions or people who are showing some dysfunctional behavior at work, and they can learn new skills efficiently. And it's also really fun to work with the horses. People are just delighted. Their eyes light up. You know, I just got a letter today from the CEO of a major company who said her experience working with the horses changed everything for her. And it was really profound and moving, but it immediately positively affected her relationship when she got back to work.
1: So why do you think people are more receptive to learning these skills with horses rather than with other people?
0: Well, you can't fool a horse. The horse doesn't respond to you in a theoretical play-acting sort of way. So you've actually honed the right combination of skills to influence the horse, or you don't. And they don't hold grudges either. So you can be fumbling around and not know what you're doing, and they'll model what happens to you when you're like that, which can be a real eye-opening experience for people to realize how dysfunctional they are in terms of trying to influence their coworkers or their family members or their spouse or their teenager or whatever. And the horses will show them what they're doing that is completely dysfunctional. And then once they learn what to do, the horse will immediately show the positive feedback of how efficient and effective the person is being. And with humans, it's a little bit harder to learn. You can learn it, but there's also a way in which a human might be susceptible to a person's job description, or, you know, if somebody's promoted to a management position, there will be some people who will defer to you just because you have that title. Whereas a horse doesn't care what your title is. You're either authentically empowered and focused and able to gain trust while also holding appropriate boundaries, or you're not.
1: It seems like horses are like amazing mirrors for us. And one of the fascinating things is that horses perform the role of something very much like a spiritual teacher that even a human spiritual teacher probably cannot do for another human being.
0: Yeah, it's true. There is a spiritual element to this that is really quite moving and quite astonishing to some people. But it makes sense when you realize that, for instance, the Buddha, when he was Prince Siddhartha, was an exceptional horseman. He was able to work with horses that would kill other people. And to do that, I actually had a really intense abused stallion that I learned some of these skills with, or he would have killed me. And I realized that I had to have an extreme level of mindfulness, and I had to be able to use my own body and my own breathing and go to a place where I was empowered, compassionate, and centered, so that I actually learned how to use my nervous system to calm and focus the out-of-control nervous system of this enraged, abused animal. And there is a similar story of the Buddha being able to do this. And it's often used to show how maybe he was supernaturally gifted. But I could see that some of the things that he was doing, and then some of the things he talks about as he developed meditation and mindfulness and taught this to humans, that it's very clear that he could have easily learned these things from a horse, and it was not actually a supernatural feat. It's something that if you're willing to treat the horse as a sentient being, and you're increasingly willing to work with horses that are troubled in some way or aggressive in some way, you actually develop these skills naturally.
1: I would love for you to talk more about how you accomplish that with a horse. We know that animals, and obviously that includes horses, are very sensitive to the emotions of human beings and the intentions, not only of human beings, but of any predators that may be around them. So I'm really curious how you do that.
0: That's an interesting point, is that, you know, humans over-identify as being predators. We've grown up in a predatory culture. Conquest-oriented cultures are innately predatory.
1: Mm-hmm.
0: But we're omnivores. We have the teeth and the digestive system that's closer to a vegetarian. But, you know, we've learned how to engage predatory forms of behavior. And horses are non-predatory animals. Sometimes people call them prey animals. And then what's interesting is that over the years, I began to see that they're very powerful and influential and courageous, but they're not using predatory forms of power. They're using non-predatory power. And so the horse teaches people how to be powerful and compassionate and balanced, and how to separate predatory forms of power and influence from non-predatory forms of power and influence.
1: And sounds to me that this is not something that you can easily put into words. This is something that we have to experience directly with the horses.
0: There's a significant amount of what goes on that you can't speak about. And that's the same thing with leading and influencing people. They did a study in the 1990s from psychologists and found that only about 10% of human communication is verbal. That leaves 90% of the messages we send back and forth to each other in that nonverbal range. That means you'll never be able to talk about it. But you can actually see it in action and use some of these nonverbal elements and learn them methodically. I have different terms for things that people can learn to do, but what they're learning is actually in the range of nonverbal communication. But they can learn it and reproduce it over and over again. So I actually have come up with a new modality in the last year that I call sentient communication. And it really is about using breathing and heart rate and blood pressure and your ability to change those and be able to change that in others. This is something we used to think of as supernatural, but you can actually teach somebody relatively quickly how to use their breathing to cause a horse to suddenly look at you and come to you at a significant distance. I have a video on YouTube, actually, to this effect that you can take a look at. If you look up my name, Kohanov, on YouTube, and then put in heart breathing, then you'll see a video of me actually using this technique I call heart breathing to get a horse to look at me and come to me, and the horse is like 30 feet away from me. So people can learn how to use these skills. It looks magical, but it's not. It's just simply using really sophisticated forms of nonverbal communication.
1: And this is a deep form of emotional and social intelligence that you're talking about. And they teach some aspect of this in martial arts training. And I actually learned how to purr from my last kitty, from observing her. And I would send her cat kisses from across the room, you know, the slow blink. And she would start purring immediately. And, you know, I was very curious and I tried to see if I could make myself purr. And I learned how to do that. And as I do it, I get these rushes. You talk a lot about oxytocin in the book. And when I do that purring, I'm changing my nervous system, or I'm completely changing my bodily and emotional experience. And I can feel rushes of what I suspect is oxytocin in my body.
0: Wow, yeah. Oh, I would love to see that.
1: I mean, I don't purr the same way the cat does, but I do something very similar, and it has a very profound effect on me instantaneously. And
0: oh, yeah. Wow.
1: It's amazing what we can learn from animals, things that
0: absolutely
1: that we might not even imagine that we could learn. Like I learned from watching my dog, the way dogs wag their tail and they wiggle their whole body. So I tried doing that because whenever he does that, he seems very happy. So I would try that, and it has an even more powerful effect than smiling. And I've done a lot of different forms of meditation and breathing exercises, and breath is an incredibly powerful science that is largely unknown.
0: It's amazing what being conscious of how you're breathing, and you know, when you see that it can affect a 1,000-pound animal, then you know it's going to affect humans. So that we actually teach people how to do this technique called heart breathing, and then we teach them when to use it in groups of humans when people are afraid or panicking. And the person doesn't even have to know you're doing it, but you can absolutely turn a group around by engaging in this kind of breathing. And, you know, we learn also how to translate some of what we're doing into words to be able to communicate with people while we continue the nonverbal element. Because you can't just use the words, the nonverbal pieces have to be in place as well.
1: Mm-hmm. Another wonderful thing about this book was I've had an issue with someone that I have to work with for years, and I've been kind of at my wit's end how to deal with it. And I have gotten some really powerful insight just from reading this book about other possible ways of approaching this situation.
0: Yes, wow. Well, how would you describe this person?
1: I would describe this person as predatory and using very immature, dominant, predatory behavior.
0: Yes. You know, the people who seem to cause the most obvious problems at home or at work are usually people who are immature, dominant. And you can be 75 years old and be an immature dominant. When I use that term, I just mean that the person is really talented in the use of the dominant role, and that's their inclination or their kind of like go-to behavior. But they're doing it in an unconscious way, and they haven't really learned how to refine that incredibly useful skill if it's done well and kept in balance with the other four roles. And the most dangerous people of all are people who combine the immature dominant role with the predator role. I call them predatory dominance. And dictators generally have that combination. And they can be incredibly destructive, but because they're around a lot of people who don't know how to use power in a sophisticated way, they can actually get a lot done. They can push through and intimidate people and corral them and use them for their own purposes. And everybody else is standing around going, we don't know what to do. And so once you understand how people use these roles and how you help them to learn to do something different and help them to see the benefits of doing something different, then you might have some hope of influencing somebody like that. But the most important thing is how you don't have to take the behavior personally anymore. And with an immature dominant, the power plays are endless. And you actually have to learn how to address the behavior as it comes up and channel it in a more productive direction. And one of the first steps is to control your own nervous system. Because, for instance, with really dominant horses, they come at you and they use intimidating body language that affects your nervous system by causing you to hold your breath and yield and kind of collapse and back up or something. And they're doing that very purposefully, and they can do it at a distance. It's really fascinating to see. So what you need to learn, it's not a mistake that a highly dominant person or horse will cause you to hold your breath and start to go into a flight or fight mode. Their body language and their words that people use are designed to do that. But what you have to do is notice that it's happening, and then you have to start breathing, and you have to do the counterintuitive thing in response. Start breathing, hold your ground without yielding and without fighting back. Fighting back with a dominant is useless. It enrages them, and they get worse. One of the things that I've seen people try to use with dominant people is they try to shame them into yielding or shame them into submission or shame them into acting better. But when you use shaming language with a dominant, they become more aggressive. So you have to actually learn how to hold your ground, not yield, and not fight back, and not shame the person, but to channel their behavior in a more productive direction, and then give them immediate positive feedback when they start to respond to you in a positive way. Whereas most people just hold grudges. So a dominant person never gets to understand what are the benefits to acting in a more collaborative way. They don't know what that is because people either are intimidated by them and yield, or these people get mad and they explode and they leave and they hold a grudge. So dominant teenagers, for instance, a lot of times, you know, they become bullies, but they don't have anybody who can help them learn how to use this power in a more productive way.
1: And our culture seems to be particularly dysfunctional or lacking in any of that kind of knowledge and wisdom of how to work with that energy.
0: Yes, because what happens is you get people who are naturally dominant who can stand up to other dominants, and they, you know, fight it out and engage in some form of pecking order. And then everybody else yields and submits or simply ostracizes the person or walks away or doesn't interact with them. And so when this is the case, nobody is moving forward in a productive way.
1: Or they turn it into a sport. Like, we have lots of sports that embody that. And then the vast majority of people just sit back and watch as a spectator sport. And it's entered politics, where it right. seems like we have a perfect example of an immature predatory dominant. And people want that. Not everybody, obviously, but enough people to elect them.
0: Yeah, Donald Trump is a great example of an immature dominant / predator. And he has almost no access to the nurturer companion role. And he's an anti-sentinel. He refuses to look at the truth of the situation. He wants to create his own world and his own truth. And, you know, humans are capable of that to a certain extent. But I would say during the election, even Hillary was not using the sentinel role properly either, looking at the dynamics of the country and various groups in relation to each other and to the larger political atmosphere. You have to kind of look at the truth of the situation before you understand what needs to change to move it in a direction that you would find productive. Both of them, and all of us here really, have grown up in a highly predatory culture. The press is intensely predatory. The press a lot of times has gotten away from its sentinel role, and what a predator does is they sort of slink around the edges of a herd, and they're looking for the animal that is the most vulnerable. And they use that animal's vulnerability against them to eat them. In our culture, predatory behavior happens anytime somebody is looking at you and trying to find your vulnerabilities for personal gain. They don't necessarily kill you, but, you know, Hillary and Donald both grew up in intensely predatory environments. And I see people would complain about Hillary's secretiveness and Donald's aggression, but both of those, to me, are two sides of the same dysfunctional coin that happens when you grow up in an intensely predatory environment and you're responding or reacting to the challenges in a way in which you're not working at a level of high enough sophistication to do something different.
1: It's very discouraging to look at our society, our culture, and particularly the leadership in this country. I mean, I'm a very optimistic person in general, but when I look into the political arena, I'm very discouraged.
0: What I see more than anything is that we need leaders now that have access to all five roles. And we actually have two political parties in this country that tend to overemphasize two different roles. So, like, the Republicans tend to lean toward the dominant role and the predator role. You know, so the predator is always cutting programs or, you know, deciding what kind of cuts to make. And the dominant role is the one that sets boundaries. So, like, when Donald talks about creating a wall, that's a classic dominant move. Build a wall to keep people out. You know, so that's that Republican overemphasis of those two roles. And I see a lot of times the Democrats overemphasize the nurturer companion role and more like a visionary leader role. And you need all five roles to function effectively among free, theoretically empowered people. So I think what we're seeing now is we're at a high level of dysfunction based on the fact that we all have to up our game and we all have to become more balanced and functional.
1: If you're just joining us, my guest is Linda Kahanov, a horse trainer, riding instructor, and leader of equine facilitated learning workshops all over the world. And she's the author of numerous books, including this book we've been talking about, The Five Roles of the Master Herder, a revolutionary model for socially intelligent leadership. And this is the Magical Mystery Tour.
0: The master herder would be protective and nurturing of all of its herd members. You know, herders eat much less meat than we do. Their wealth is measured by how many healthy living members of the herd they have, and they will actually take an orphaned foal or lamb into the tent with them, and they will feed it milk, and they'll put it back with the herd. So they do go out of their way to protect the vulnerable members of their own herd, but they have the capacity, if an animal really is weak and sick and there's no hope for the animal, they have to use the predator role to perform euthanasia. And also, we can think of using the predator role to cull. Culling, C-U-L-L, is a term that we use for when you kill an animal to keep life in balance with the available resources, right? But you can cull behaviors that are no longer productive for you. You can actively use your predator to do that. Let's say you find that you have five amazing opportunities and you find that you don't have the time or energy. You might have to decide which opportunities you keep and which opportunities you cull. Whereas sometimes people don't engage that and then they drain themselves of energy and focus. Sometimes we might have to cull relationships. Mm-hmm. So we might try to use the dominant role first for somebody who's being intimidating. And I always let people know that if I use the dominant role with you, it's because I care about you. Because if I didn't care about you, I'd go straight to the predator. I would call you. I would fire you, or I would end our relationship. So the fact that I'm maybe getting a little tough here and holding my ground and being more directive means that I actually care about you. So bringing the predator in has lots of different implications for those of us who aren't necessarily killing anybody, and we're using the predator role thoughtfully rather than accidentally or some kind of knee-jerk reaction.
1: Mm-hmm. And in the book, you tell a lot of wonderful stories that exemplify a lot of these dynamics. And it would be wonderful if you could share some stories. One of them that I think is particularly wonderful is the story of the three mares that you adopted.
0: Oh, yes. I adopted from a local horse rescue three mares. And I call them the Spice Girls because they're all beautiful in their own unique ways, like the group the Spice Girls. But they're also about girl power. They're very cliquish, and they don't really let any other horses into their girl power. They're very cliquish, and they don't really let any other horses into their little group. So what was interesting

0: is to keep everybody a little off balance so that everybody looks away and moves away when the dominant locks up. And they achieve this by occasionally attacking different herd members for little or no reason. So that's what Savannah would do. However, the use of the dominant role in a functional way is to herd other members away from danger or to drive them toward a goal. You need to use dominant energy. So when horses get loose and run over to the corral where I have the Spice Girls, I don't have to worry about any fighting happening over the fence because Savannah will actually herd her little trio away from these new horses. And she's really good at breaking up fights, and you need that dominant energy for that. But again, she was in the beginning in more of that immature version of the dominant role. So, you know, when we feed the horses, they all had their separate feeder. And like an immature dominant, Savannah would walk up first and the others would move back. But then she wasn't satisfied with just eating first. She had to play queen of the herd throughout the entire meal so that she'd eat for a while and then she'd push one of them off of their food and then push the other one off of their food. So immature dominants especially have an extreme sense of entitlement and are constantly engaging in power play. But over time, she has shown greater maturity, and so she's engaging in this unproductive behavior less, but she's still capable of herding her herdmates away from danger or toward a goal. And she's very vigilant. She's always watching the environment. She is very protective of them, and they do depend on her. And then we have Layla, who is a beautiful mare, and she has two blue eyes, so she's very striking. And Layla has the qualities of a leader. And a lot of times among domesticated herds, you don't actually see the leader step forward because a leader steps forward in novel situations. And they're the ones who show appropriate levels of caution but interest in new and novel things. So what happens when something new is in the environment is the dominant herd member will herd everybody away from the new thing. They are very skeptical of new things. And then the leader will come out from the herd and walk toward the new thing, and then the others will follow the leader toward the new thing. And even among horses, they have this tendency toward courage and curiosity and innovation. So I got to see this in action when we put the new corral panels into the corral where these mares were, and the striking green corral panels shining in the sunlight were new and scary a little bit. And Savannah, being the dominant, herded them all away from this new thing. And then Layla came out and started walking toward the new thing and then sniffed the corral panels and then got really comfortable with them. And as a result, Brandy, the third mare, comes forward and follows Layla. And then Savannah, in spite of herself, now is curious and moves forward. So then they're all standing around the new thing. But as a result of that, Savannah was very upset. She decided that night she was going to really give Layla a hard time because Layla took on a leadership role and the others were influenced by her. And so Savannah wanted to put Layla in her place. So Savannah kept her away from food and water for about an hour. And you see this behavior among humans too. When somebody excels in a group or has a neat idea that the rest of the group moves toward, a lot of times the most dominant person will give that other leader a hard time. And then the interesting thing is that the third mare, Brandy, she has a natural inclination toward the nurturer and companion role. And so Brandy was the one who saw Savannah giving Layla a hard time for being the leader earlier in the day. And Brandy went over and engaged in some mutual grooming with Layla and then walked over and engaged in some mutual grooming with Savannah. And eventually lured all three of them back together, and they were all in this beautiful place of grooming each other. So Brandy did what the nurturer companion does, which is she has the capacity to bring everybody back together and help them to move through conflict in a more productive way.
1: Going back to the oxytocin, you talk about how when animals are grooming each other, and even when humans are grooming animals, it stimulates oxytocin, and that calms everyone's nervous systems down. It opens up space for greater learning and cooperation.
0: Yeah, oxytocin is a hormone that for many years people knew was present in women when they were going into labor and giving birth, and it's also responsible for milk production. And so in all female mammals that have given birth and are nursing, there's a huge amount of oxytocin being released. And they didn't realize that this same hormone can be released in men and then also can be released at other times. And

0: So it's most reliably released in men or women who aren't pregnant and nursing when they're actually engaged in affectionate behavior. Physical touch releases oxytocin. And they found, as they did studies, that when animals are grooming each other, they're releasing oxytocin. And oxytocin buffers the flight or fight response in favor of a calm and connect response. So there is a hormone in nature that's designed to override the flight or fight response and cause animals to come together in mutually supportive, mutually affectionate relationships. And it's released through touch, and there's some other ways that they're saying that it's released. But it's interesting that in the master herder models that I studied, these nomadic pastoral tribes, the men spend a large amount of time being affectionate with the animals, grooming the animals, stroking the animals, milking the animals. And that this is releasing oxytocin in the animals, which causes social bonding. But it also releases oxytocin in these really powerful herders. And so a man in a master herder type culture, they are incredibly powerful. They can stand up to really aggressive bulls and stallions. They can break up fights between animals. They can herd animals in really powerful ways. But that power is constantly being moderated by oxytocin and their engagement in nurture companion role. So it's so interesting to me now that a lot of these herding cultures, like the Fulani, cow herding culture in Africa, now that they are starting to leave their herds and move to the cities, these former herders no longer have the buffering power of affection and calmness and connection that they got daily from their animals. And what's happening is in the cities now, these men are some of the most aggressive people you will ever meet. They are actually being used by terrorists because their aggression is so out of control that they are actually very effective in terms of wreaking havoc in Africa with terrorist groups.
1: It's fascinating stuff. You write about the work of Meg Daly Olmert on interspecies evolution and how this buffering effect of oxytocin makes different species open up and curious about each other, whereas instinctively they would either run or take the warrior role against a potential threat.
0: Yeah. For many years, I've been entertaining the notion that maybe this idea of these animals that, quote-unquote, humans domesticated, maybe it was reciprocal, or maybe sometimes it was initiated by the animal. And increasing research, including the oxytocin research that Meg Daly Olmert did, where she insists that this release of oxytocin was jump-started in our ancient cave-dwelling ancestors, and that humans and animals came together through this interspecies release of oxytocin that buffered the flight or fight response and caused them to care about each other and connect with each other. She wrote a book called Made for Each Other, The Biology of the Human-Animal Bond. And her contention is that the release of oxytocin caused these interspecies relationships to form, and that as a result, biochemically, we were changed as much as the animals. So again, it's this mutual connection. And in the last chapter of my book, I actually found a modern example of a wild animal reaching out to humans and drawing the humans slowly into their world. And it was Joe Hutto and his wife who had a mule deer, a female mule deer, reach out to them. And then as a result, they got drawn over several years into an entire herd of mule deer. And so it was a great case study of how this is actually possible. And the various steps that happened along the way give us insight into how we can better enter into situations with other humans that we don't know, whether interacting with a new human culture or we are maybe promoted to a leadership role in another company or entering into another professional culture, and how this natural progression is counterintuitive the way a lot of leaders enter into situations and try to force people into submission. But it gives us a template for more productive ways of working with people and building bridges with people of different philosophies and religions and cultures.
1: And we have such a crisis in the world today. So many of our Western cultures are reacting against certain specific cultures, particularly Islamic cultures, which they perceive as a major threat. How can we take those steps to bridge that sense of otherness?
0: Yeah, I think it is really important. Interestingly, we can draw upon our own Judeo-Christian heritage and then also the commonalities with a lot of the Muslim cultures. Both of these cultures, as well as Mongolian cultures, all had nomadic pastoral cultures that influenced them before they became very settled and city-based. So we can reach out to each other through this commonality. The Bible itself is the story of a nomadic pastoral culture, this idea of shepherd leadership, Jesus as the shepherd, or, you know, the nomadic pastoral culture that was the Jewish culture. They hold wisdom that we've lost. So we can go to church every week and read the Bible, and because we were conquered by a highly predatory, conquest-oriented culture, we can read the Bible and not pick up on this nomadic pastoral wisdom that's innate in that tradition. So you find people who call themselves Christians can be very predatory and aggressive, and they're not in connection to that original wisdom that would moderate that level of aggression. And the same thing with the Muslim world. There were nomadic pastoral cultures in the Muslim world. The Fulani is a Muslim culture now, but it's also a nomadic pastoral culture. So I think that when all of our cultures became city-based, we simply lost a lot of this wisdom that was inherent in a different lifestyle that was intimately tied with animals and nature and moving with the rhythms of nature. And so it's time for all of us across the world to access the amazing power and leadership and social intelligence skills that our nomadic cousins had and combine them with the benefits of a sedentary culture, the technology that we're able to create, and the stability that we can have in our lives as a result of it. So I think it's time for these two sides, the nomadic and the sedentary, to come together and learn from each other. And at that moment, I believe that we can all be whole and we can also have the tools that we need to move forward together.
1: Well, how could we accomplish that? What would it take to make that happen?
0: I'm proposing that everybody needs to learn the skills associated with all five roles of the master herder, and that we will learn them the easiest if we can actually practice through working with large non-predatory animals like horses. And so I travel around the world and I present this information in indoor workshops and then invite as many people as possible to come out and actually do the work with horses. And it is absolutely life-changing for people. And it happens one person at a time.
1: Do you think there's any possibility that this could be introduced into our school systems?
0: Oh, I have somebody in a local Tucson school system who teaches this 5 days a week in class, and then they have monthly trips to the barn for mm-hmm. seventh and eighth graders.
1: Mm-hmm. But I mean nationwide and even beyond.
0: Well, this is a multi-generational effort and it has to start somewhere. But that's why I wanted to get the Five Rules of a Master Herder book out and then do a lot of traveling. And I have over 300 instructors who've been trained to teach this work indoors as well as have people come out and work with specially trained horses and use our methods. So, you know, we are spreading this far and wide. It's a grassroots movement. You know, just being able to have this conversation with you and have this perspective to pique people's interest. And hopefully they'll read the book and some will come out and study directly with the horses and they'll see that their family life changes, their time at work changes. We have people bringing teams from different businesses and corporations and social service agencies that come out and learn this work. And it absolutely changes the way they function at the office.
1: I've been incredibly moved by this book. It's just beautiful, beautiful stuff. And at the end, you write, the animal-human bond is not a byproduct of civilization or a contrived innovation. It's the heart of evolution in action.
0: Yes, we have to stop thinking of ourselves as separate from nature and being able to realize that we didn't evolve to isolate ourselves from animals and nature. We evolved to be more connected, to be more collaborative with animals and nature. And we took a wrong turn at some point and started to see ourselves as disconnected from nature rather than looking for ways to connect more deeply and to be mutually supportive and mutually transformed by animals. And once you make that connection, and you can't help but make that connection if you're going to study a master herder material in any deep way. And then this would over time also affect the environment and people's ability to care about the environment and to care about animals. So it has huge implications to change our perspective and our lives and the lives of others and other species in the process.
1: And how would that help and influence the way we relate to other people, people that we perceive as threats to our existence or our way of life, as some people are doing today?
0: Because of the balance of being empowered, but knowing how to use that power to enhance the social system rather than to, you know, fight against it or manipulate people. If everybody is equally adept at all five roles, it's harder for any one person to take advantage of anybody. Mm-hmm. You can see an immature dominant coming a mile away, and you actually have tools for knowing how to engage this person in a more productive way. You learn how to be powerful without being predatory. That changes your ability to influence others and stand up to others, and really learn how to stand together against people who are aggressive, but in ways in which we welcome them into the social structure rather than try to hurt them or kill them or discredit them. And the other element of it is that there's a significant amount of oxytocin released in someone who's balanced in the five roles because they're spending a large amount of their time in nurturing and companionship-related activities. And when that happens, compassion increases. Your heart opens up. You feel more connected. And it changes you at a biochemical level. And so there really is a sense of being able to collaborate with others and negotiate with others in a caring way. A lot of times people think that if you're caring and supportive that you can't set boundaries or be empowered. And you need the ability to use all five of these roles to understand how you can combine those two and that they're not opposites at all. So there's just so many benefits. You know, if you think about it, like, do you have a degree, Tonio, in something?
1: I don't.
0: But you still went to high school for 12 years, or you went to school for 12 years.
1: I did.
0: Okay, so that's how many years you spent learning how to read and write and, you know, do arithmetic and learn about history and all of that. And yet, how many years have you spent learning how to engage emotional and social intelligence skills and leadership skills? So how many years do you feel like you've studied these additional skills?
1: About 40 years.
0: Okay. So, you know, it takes time to study and learn these things as well, and you've made it a personal priority. But how many people do you meet where they haven't spent hardly any time studying emotional intelligence or social intelligence or leadership or power? How do you use power effectively?
1: Most people, unfortunately.
0: Yeah. So we shouldn't be saying that people should just learn these things accidentally. That's actually not effective. We're seeing the problems in our world today come from the fact that we were more willing to spend years learning how to read and write and, you know, work a computer and drive a car than we are to learn how to use power and influence and emotional intelligence skills and social intelligence skills. And the conflict we see in the world today is a result of not understanding that we need to learn these other things too.
1: Mm-hmm. Exactly.
0: So once in a while, somebody comes along who does accidentally achieve this. I mean, George Washington is one example. And, you know, he wasn't perfect. He learned these skills over a long period of time. And he was also a slave owner, you know. So toward the end of his life, his understanding of slavery and how it needed to be eradicated happened slowly over time. So he wasn't perfect by any stretch of the imagination. But we can't afford anymore to have someone accidentally learn these things. You know, our presidents are being expected to accidentally learn these things, and obviously they're not learning these things.
1: Mm-hmm.
0: So we need to really be able to methodically teach people how to use power effectively. You know, that leadership needs to be more than just leading or dominating. We need to actually have leaders who have a capacity to care about others, who have a capacity to set boundaries with aggressors without becoming overly aggressive themselves. And we would never say, oh, I think it would be good for you guys to learn brain surgery experientially, accidentally. We would never think that. And yet we think that somebody who's running a country and has access to the nuclear codes should just accidentally learn how to be a leader.
1: Right. Accidentally learn how to be a compassionate and wise human being.
0: Right.
1: It would be nice if somehow we could embed this kind of learning into our culture as opposed to having be something that a few people stumble upon accidentally.
0: Exactly. You know, that's my orientation, is to actually find ways to teach these skills and to even determine what the skills are.
1: Mm-hmm.
0: And I've been doing this for a good 2 decades now, and I still find that I'm learning every day. It's a really exciting time to be alive, and it's a really exciting field to be in.
1: Mm-hmm. Well, I wish you the very best of luck in this work, because I think we all depend on this.
0: Yes, and thank you, Tonya, for all the important work you're doing with your show and getting the word out about new ways of perceiving and being a more functional, compassionate human being.
1: Mm-hmm. And your book is a phenomenal example of that. And of all the things that I've come across, it's an exemplary model of how to actually approach this. And I don't think I've seen such a clear approach to actually putting this kind of wisdom into practice. I mean, there's so much lip service to this area, but very little that is tangible and easily put into practice that is truly effective. I mean, there's so much out there, but this is, I mean, I gained a lot just in the first reading of the book, and I'm going to be delving much more into this and the importance of balancing these different aspects of how we relate to power. Is so, so important. And I think it's so hidden. It's so out of view. I was basically clueless about this until reading your book.
0: Wow, thank you. That means a lot to me.
1: And I'm probably more aware of these things than most people. I mean, I was like, wow, huge eye-opening ahas from this book. So I think this is a phenomenal, phenomenal work.
0: Wow, thank you so much. If you want to go deeper and see some more practical skills, the book that came out before this, The Power of the Herd, actually has 12 chapters that are 12 practical guiding principles and how you engage some of this.
1: I'm definitely going to be getting that book and delving into that as well, because this work of yours is profound.
0: Thank you.
1: It's been a great pleasure talking with you.
0: It's been a pleasure talking with you too.
1: Why don't you talk about websites and how people can access more information about your work?
0: Okay. I have 2 websites. One is masterherder.com, and it's just the words master and herder, all lowercase, all bunched together. And that one really focuses more specifically on the master herder work and the leadership training. And then I have another website, iponaquest.com, which has a greater variety of events that I do, some events that exercise intuition and creativity and other things like that. So that website is E-P as in Paul, O N as in Nick, AQUEST.com.
1: I'm really in awe of this work, and I love what you're doing. And again, thank you so much. This has been such a great pleasure to talk with you.
0: Thank you. All my pleasure as well.
1: And be
0: all
1: well.
0: Right, take care.
1: You too.
0: Bye-bye.
1: Bye-bye. And that was Linda Kohanoff. She's a horse trainer, riding instructor, and leads equine-facilitated learning workshops all over the world. Linda Kohanoff is the author of The Way of the Horse, The Tao of Equus, Riding Between Worlds, The Power of the Herd, and most recently, The 5 Roles of the Master Herder, a Revolutionary Model for Socially Intelligent Leadership.

0: And that's it for this magical mystery tour. Thank you so much for listening, and until next time, take good care of yourselves and each other.
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2: 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Welcome to the show. My guest for this show is Catherine Joyce. She is a journalist and author. She has written a lot about religion, about fundamentalism, about evangelicals. She's got two books, Quiverful, Inside the Christian Patriarchy Movement, and The Child Catchers, Rescue, Trafficking, and the New Gospel of Adoption. And she's written for the New York Times, Slate, The Atlantic, Salon, Vanity Fair, and she's a Knight Loose Fellow in Global Religion. Her website is KatherineJoyce.com, KatherineJoyce.com. We're also joined by Mike Ravage Soul, who is my go-to source when I want to know about the history of religion or liberation theology. And we're going to have a conversation today, kind of updating from where I did an interview with Catherine back in 2014. And a lot has changed, a lot's gotten worse. And so we're going to dive deep into the conversation about evangelicals and Catholics and QAnon and the deep state. Great to have you back.
3: Thank you so much for having me. It's great to be here.
2: Yeah. So you've got an article, Deep State, Deep Church, How QAnon and Trumpism Have Infected the Catholic Church. It's in Vanity Fair. Brilliant article. I strongly recommend a read of it. There's so much, such a wealth of information in there. And what I got out of it is that the Trump MAGA crew and QAnon have infected the Catholic Church in a huge way.
3: Yeah, I mean, at least a certain portion of it. The article, which came out last fall, right around the time of the election, was looking at what's basically become a civil war within the Catholic Church. I mean, I think there are many divisions within the church, and I think Mike could probably speak on that in a much more informed way than I can. But certainly there is one now between the right wing and the far right wing of the Catholic Church, which has very much set itself up in opposition to the current Pope, Pope Francis, you know, which sees everything that he, who's actually a pretty moderate guy in most ways, sees this as so incredibly far left wing and Marxist, and even they accuse him of being non-Catholic, being anti-Catholic, being a pagan, trying to undermine the church. So there's sort of this really very extreme movement of right-wing Catholics that has been acting in opposition, acting as sort of the new dissent within the Catholic Church for some years now into Pope Francis's tenure. But during the 2020 election, something very interesting happened, which is that the Trump campaign basically decided to bypass, you know, traditional forms of outreach. Kind of the traditional thing to do would be, you know, trying to get the USCCB, the Catholic Bishops Conference, to, if not make it explicit endorsements, to kind of signal their support in many ways. But Trump, kind of feeling frustrated that he didn't feel that they were repaying what he felt were his gifts to them in, you know, sufficient form, he bypassed them and went and appealed directly to this far right group of anti-Pope Francis Catholics. And there were a lot of consequences for that in how the religion and politics, and specifically Catholic and politics conversation, played out during the election.
2: So Trump basically tried to do an end run around the Pope and work directly with the handful of dissidents within the American Catholic Church. And the American Catholic Church, from what I'm understanding, is one of the most right-wing.
3: Yeah, I mean, I don't think there was ever any danger of the Pope entangling himself on Trump's behalf. So I don't think it was so much doing an end run around him, but rather perhaps bypassing this pretty conservative, not uniformly for sure, but it is overwhelmingly the Catholic Bishops Conference in the U.S. is more overwhelmingly conservative.

0: And the U.S. Catholic Church is definitely one of the more conservative churches in the world. Globally, religion and politics and the state of the Catholic Church tends to look pretty different than what's happening here in the U.S. with, you know, these moves, these, you know, this majority of bishops that has, you know, voted to go forward last spring with a plan basically to try to use the sacrament of communion as a way to, you know, chide President Biden and other high profile Democrats for not being anti-abortion. So it's a church that has become a lot more invested in right-wing politics than I think in many other countries.
1: And Pope Francis has responded to that by saying that that's a problem, that the American Catholic Church is being twisted or influenced by partisanship or I forget the words you used in that you wrote. But.
0: Yeah, well, interestingly, just this past week, the Pope spoke. He gave this sort of impromptu airplane interview and spoke about the communion wars, the communion controversy here in the U.S.
1: We're talking about the leaders in the Catholic Church in the U.S. saying, don't give Joe Biden communion.
0: A majority of them voted that, a lot of people interpreted that way as a move to prevent people like Biden or Nancy Pelosi from being able to receive communion. Again, not uniform. There was, you know, there were a number of bishops who voted against that, who tried pretty hard to make an argument that, you know, we should not be politicizing church anymore. They ultimately didn't win in June. But this past week, the Pope weighed in himself, you know, saying contradictory things, you know, reiterating what has always been his opposition to abortion, but also saying that he's never denied communion to anybody, that he doesn't think that it's a process that should be politicized in this way, that he's saying priests should be pastors and not be political in this way. So that's pretty interesting. And I think, you know, there have been a number of signals from the Pope or people who are close enough to him, you know, publications in Rome that are associated with him that kind of are published with his explicit endorsement have come out and have said, you know, there is an issue with the church in the U.S. The church in the U.S., one of the kind of very telling phrases that these authors used was that they had developed a sort of ecumenism of hate, that they had merged with U.S. evangelicals and fundamentalists to focus a lot more on basically culture war issues and have really strayed away from, you know, the rest of what the global church is focused on, which is not, you know, not the same issues the U.S. church has gotten involved in to the same extent.
1: You write in your Vanity Fair article about how Steve Bannon and QAnon have gotten involved. Tell us about that.
0: Sure. So Steve Bannon, you know, who's been many things. He was the publisher of Breitbart. He was Trump's campaign chief, worked for him in the White House for a time before getting pushed out. He has a pretty long track record with far-right Catholic politics. Back in, I believe, 2014, he co-hosted an event that was on the Vatican grounds. This was not an official Vatican event, but in one of the buildings there, he co-hosted this event where he really launched into this sort of rhetoric of clash of civilizations. We have to defend the West. There is a war on the West. We're in danger of losing the West. And we have to like rise up as the church militant, which, you know, arguably is a misuse of a phrase with a deeper history in Catholicism. But, you know, he was calling for this sort of militarized and really kind of Eurocentric, you know, Anglocentric vision of both conservatism and Catholicism. After he was pushed out of Trump's White House, you know, and this has been covered very well, but he went to Europe and embarked on this project where he wanted to create this sort of pan-European nationalist populist conservative movement. And he set up shop to do this in a basically abandoned monastery outside Rome. And he said that he was going to use this, he was going to make this basically a gladiator school, his words, not mine, to train up new right-wing activists, whether those were going to be kind of at the level of, you know, alt-right type leaders or, you know, political leaders, to advance some of the right-wing parties that we are now seeing in countries like, you know, Italy and France and Germany and Poland and Hungary. He really wanted to try to make this an international movement of basically white Christian conservatives, advancing this very anti-immigrant, hardcore traditionalist, you know, very kind of Christian right worldview.
1: Now, I just want to switch, because on the other side of the universe is liberation theology, which Mike is a real expert at. And Mike was just telling me before we started that hundreds of thousands of liberation theology people were killed, mostly in South America, because this was a response to the idea that Christianity and Catholicism could be in any way associated with socialism. Mike, you want to address that a little bit?
2: I was trying to say that since the middle of the 19th century, there's been one war that has been going on. And that war is the war of capitalism against socialism, which of course predates the middle of the 19th century, but still came to a head in 1848 with the publication of the Communist Manifesto. From that time on, the enemy of the West has been socialism. And what Catherine has been researching and writing about and talking about is the latest manifestation of the attempt to co-opt Christianity in the service of that war against socialism. When in reality, what they call the best kept secret of the Catholic Church is not just the teaching of Pope Francis, but it goes way back before him to 1891 at the latest, because it goes way before that, all the way back to the Gospels. But in 1841, Leo XIII published a seminal document called Rerum Novarum. And it was an endorsement of labor unions, of the labor union movement, of, in effect, the welfare state by a pope who started that best kept secret of the Catholic Church, which is the Catholic Church's social teaching about social justice that was reiterated in an encyclical in 1931 called Quadragesimo Anno, and subsequently in the document of the Second Vatican Council, 1962 to 1965, on the Church in the Modern World, and subsequently in Mater and Magistra, and after that in Pacem in Terris. These are all encyclicals emphasizing the preferential option for the poor, or what liberation theology came to articulate as the gospel's own preferential option for the poor, which is the foundation of liberation theology. I always define liberation theology as reflection on the following of Christ from the point of view of those committed to the poor and oppressed and committed to making their lives better. So reflection on the following of Christ from the point of view of the poor and the oppressed. That, religiously speaking, has become the enemy of right-wing Christians. And it got its impetus in a very deadly way in the early 1970s under the Reagan administration, who fought against the endorsement of liberation theology that took place in 1968 by the Latin American Bishops Conference at the conference in Medellin, Colombia. And it began, the United States initiated at that time what Noam Chomsky calls the first religious war of the 21st century against the Catholic Church in Latin America. And in that war, and this alludes to what you just said, Rob, 200,000 people in Guatemala, mostly indigenous people, were killed in that war. 100,000 in Nicaragua, 90,000 in El Salvador, and untold thousands, literally untold, in Honduras. So we have this war in Central America, and we are today reaping the results of that war, which destroyed infrastructure, which destroyed entire communities, which gave rise to the drug trade in a very virulent way. We are today in the immigrant crisis, are reaping the results of that war.
1: Catherine, your thoughts?
0: It's so distressing, but also so helpful to hear this broader historical context. Reading some of your work, Mike, it just really puts this all in that necessary broader context. And I think, you know, from my limited perspective, it seems extremely related to me. When I started looking at right-wing Catholics after a career that has long been spent looking at right-wing evangelicals and Christian fundamentalists, there are a lot of similarities, but there are also a lot of differences. And some of the initial incidents that I started looking at involved, you know, individual right-wing Catholics using certain incidents, that seemed kind of confusing and confounding on their face, and getting, you know, just irate about the recognition of indigenous culture by, you know, parts of the Vatican, and kind of efforts to be culturally sensitive to that. And then not just getting, you know, upset because they were calling this, you're endorsing these sorts of pagan beliefs.
1: I think we should set this up a little bit with a little bit more background.
0: Sure.
1: First of all, I didn't know that Pope Francis had done the things that he'd done in relationship to indigenous people. And I think it's wonderful because the Catholic Church has a horrible, monstrous history of dealing with indigenous peoples around the world. And so to see that a Pope would actually show respect for them and consideration for them, to me, that's a wonderful thing. I think that we need, in today's world, especially with the challenge of climate change, we need to embrace an awful lot of the wisdom of indigenous peoples and the decolonized mind, really. And so tell us a little bit about what the Pope did and how these radical right-wing portions of the church have responded to.
0: A couple of years ago, the Vatican hosted a gathering for church leaders from the Amazon region of South America. So, you know, all of the countries that, you know, have part of the Amazon, the biggest of which, of course, is Brazil. And they went to the Vatican and they had a conference that lasted several weeks to talk about a bunch of different things, perhaps the most important of which, how can the church better respect and integrate, and just kind of this term, which Mike can define much better than me, I'm sure, but enculturate, respect and integrate the culture of indigenous people in the Amazon region and globally into the church to, you know, I think Pope Francis's term was how to build a church with an Amazonian face. And as part of that, they had, you know, a number of different events, like any sort of long or conference series will. And some of those cultural events involved indigenous people, you know, having cultural celebrations in front of them. And at one of these, you know, some of the indigenous delegates brought forward these statuettes, which they described as Our Lady of the Amazon. So in a way, this is, you know, an indigenous reflection of the Virgin Mary. And these were part of this ceremony. And Pope Francis was there, and all of this proceeded. And then when the right-wing Catholics, who have been angry about Pope Francis basically since he became the Pope, or you know, very soon thereafter, when they saw this, they said, this is paganism. This is the Pope that we've already hated, the first non-European Pope in 1200 years. And here he is bringing these pagan idols into the church. And after that, there was this sort of organized mission by some individual right-wing Catholics, including one that's got a pretty big platform, to go and steal those statuettes and vandalize and destroy them. They threw them into a river, filmed it, put it on YouTube, and kind of celebrated this as like, this is the destruction of these idols. You know, this is saving the church from idolatry. And then, you know, getting back to in such a long kind of roundabout way, getting back to what I was saying about what Mike's, you know, historical perspective is that when I started looking into this incident, which at first I just found so bizarre, I was confounded to see that the people who had done this and the people who were celebrating this theft and vandalism of these statues, that they weren't just calling it pagan idolatry. They were also, you know, saying this is Marxism. This is an assault on national sovereignty. This is an attempt to elevate pagan earth worship above both national sovereignty and, you know, the one true religion. And it's within kind of the ideology of right-wing Catholicism. And this is where I see what Mike is talking about is so very important. You know, there has long been this enmeshment of hostility to, you know, indigenous people, non-white people in general, the poor, very much so to liberation theology, which was formed to represent and serve and kind of reflect and center these people, the poor and the indigenous, the non-white, the people who have not been the center throughout most of our history. And also these ideas of, you know, this is anti-capitalist, this is, you know, placing the god of environmentalism above, you know, both our right to property and our traditional religion. So all of these things kind of get mixed together in some ways that go back decades. And I think Mike's historical perspective here is really key to understanding any of that.
1: And so, Mike, talk about that and how that compares to what the original teachings of Jesus.
2: Catherine's remarks lead me to use a strong word in relation to the phenomena that she is describing here within the Catholic Church. It is heretical. The official teaching of the Catholic Church remains, by all official accounts, the teaching of the Second Vatican Council. And that council was held from 1962 to 1965 in Rome. And its documents affirmed the salvific quality of religions like Hinduism, Buddhism, and native religions like the ones that Catherine is describing. Those also are avenues to God. There's no longer any no salvation outside the Catholic Church doctrine that is the official teaching that the people that Catherine is describing are trying to revive and call true Catholicism in relation to Pope Francis and his teaching. It's not Pope Francis's teaching. This is the teaching of the Second Vatican Council, which, as I said, remains the official teaching of the Catholic Church. And what Catherine was describing with these throwing these so-called idols in the river, this is a continuation of what from the 16th century on was called the Battle of the Virgins, that took place in Latin America, where you had the Brown Virgin, the Lady of Guadalupe, over against the Spanish colonizers and the White Virgin there, and the wars between those who resisted colonization, which were mainly indigenous people, with their Virgin of Guadalupe, or their Brown Virgin over against the White Virgin, both of these carrying these statues into battle against one another. So this is a long-standing thing that goes back even further, goes back all the way to the fourth century and Constantine. And the co-optation of the teachings of Jesus, Rob, and the accounts of his words and deeds, the co-optation and erasure of those words and deeds by Constantine in the Nicene Creed. We now, have documentary evidence.
1: Just to add some context, Constantine was the emperor of Rome, and he basically decided that he would have more motivated troops in his army if they had a religion behind them. And so he modified Christianity so that it could become a part of his martial culture. Is that right?
2: Yes. And Constantine's, the Council of Nicaea in 325, in its official document, the Nicene Creed, that many of us who continue to go to church end up at our masses reciting every Sunday, erases the words and deeds of Jesus. Think about what the creed says. It goes something like this. I believe in God, the Father, almighty creator of heaven and earth, and in Jesus Christ, his only son, our Lord, get this, who was conceived by the Holy Spirit, born of the Virgin Mary, suffered under Pontius Pilate, was crucified. Well, it jumps from his birth to his death without anything in between. That is the account of Jesus' program that is announced, for instance, in chapter 4 of Luke's gospel, I have come to bring good news to the poor, liberty to captives, sight to the blind.
1: Okay, so we need to take a brief show ID now. And when we come back, I want you to talk about what actually Jesus taught that is being done the opposite way now by today's Christians.
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1: And my guest for the show is Catherine Joyce. She is a journalist who has spent much of her career studying evangelicals and fundamentalists. She's written two books, Quiverful, Inside the Christian Patriarchy Movement, and The Child Catchers, Rescue Trafficking and the New Gospel of Adoption. And she's a fellow of the Knight Luce Global Religion. And her website is CatherineJoyce.com, CatherineJoyce.com. Joining us is Mike Ravaj Sewell, who is the author of The Magic Glasses of Critical Thinking, Seeing Through Alternative Facts and Fake News, which is an amazing book that just gets into so many different interesting areas. I didn't comment on Catherine's books, but I don't interview people who I don't think have amazing books. And we're talking about how the far right wing, how Steve Bannon, how QAnon have infected the Catholic Church and evangelicals and fundamentalism. And Mike was just talking about how the Catholic Church was corrupted when it was adopted by Rome, by Constantine in the 4th century at the Council of Nicaea, where the current Bible was parsed out. And tell us about how Jesus' teachings are being reversed. I mean, in our conversations, you and I, Mike, you've talked about how a lot of the things that modern day far-right Christians are doing is the exact opposite of what Jesus has taught. And that's why we've come up with this idea of the devil's Christians, because really they're doing the things that were attributed to what the devil would want.
2: Yes, I like to, in tracing that concept of devil's Christianity or devil's Christians, I like to go back to Luke chapter 4 and the account of Jesus' temptations in the desert, which are in all 4 of the Gospels, but they're very well articulated in Luke's Gospel. And the third temptation has the devil taking Jesus to a high mountain and showing him all the kingdoms of the earth, something much faster than the dominant institution in Jesus' day, which was the Roman Empire, something much faster than that, all the kingdoms of the world. And the devil says to Jesus, I can give you all of this because it has been given to me to do so if you just fall down and worship me. And Jesus, of course, says, Begone, Satan. It is written, the Lord God only shall you serve, him only shall you adore. Okay, fast forward to the year 325 in the Council of Nicaea. And the same invitation is offered by the Emperor Constantine to a faction in the Catholic Church that turned out to be the shapers of the Catholic Church and of Christianity subsequently. And instead of refusing the temptation to join forces with empire, those representatives said yes. And in doing so, if you follow the logic of Luke chapter 4, they end up being worshipers of Satan because all of this, the devil says, has been given to me to give to whomever I wish. And they said, we take it. From that time on, scripturally speaking, the Catholic Church has been worshiping Satan, worshiping the devil, and calling him God, and then inflicting that kind of worship on the rest of us. And that's what we bought into, or that was what was inflicted on us as children in a very abusive way. We took on this worship of a punishing God up there in the sky. That is, George Carlin says, you know, if you disobey these commandments, I'll put you in hell and you'll burn forever. But I love you. This was the God that we embraced. And that might be funny, but it's the truth. So what is being pushed now by the heretics who have departed from the official teaching of the Catholic Church as articulated in the Second Vatican Council, what's being pushed on us now is the gospel of prosperity, the gospel that favors the rich instead of the poor. That is the gospel of empire that Jesus rejected. And we know that Jesus rejected empire because one of the things, and perhaps the only thing that we know for certain that happened to Jesus, was that he was executed by Rome in the form of crucifixion, which was a form of capital punishment reserved for those who were rebels against Rome. I'm talking about political rebels, rebels against Rome. So that is all erased in this kind of prosperity gospel and this endorsement of empire.
1: So we've got some history. Catherine, how does this compare with what's happening now with Steve Bannon and QAnon and what's going on both within the Catholic Church and in the evangelical fundamentalists?
0: That's a big question. Yeah, I mean, it's so interesting to hear. I looked up Battle of the Virgins, Mike, to bookmark that, to read more about that later, because that was news to me. I think it certainly, you know, is here today in radically different interpretations of what on the face is supposed to be the same religion. I think you see these divides within most Christian faiths. I mean, I think there are, you know, evangelicals are dominated by right-wing evangelicals. They are certainly the loudest voices, certainly the loudest voices in politics, but they aren't the only voices. I think certainly in, you know, mainline Protestant churches, you see, you know, a huge kind of political diversity. And you, I think, are starting to see, in reference to, you know, some of Mike's work, talking about how kind of liberatory visions of Christianity can be reclaimed by left political movements. I mean, I think that you certainly are seeing some groups trying to do that. I mean, the Poor People's Campaign is very much all about, you know, that sort of different vision. And Catholic, liberal, left-wing, progressive movements, poor people's movements, or kind of just mission within the Catholic Church is very long standing. But I also think you are seeing kind of across all of these a sort of war for territory, a war for, you know, just to win this fight of left versus right. I mean, I feel like it's extremely pronounced right now in the Catholic Church, maybe for a number of reasons. I mean, a kind of an interesting corollary to all of this is some of the people who are the loudest voices when it comes to right-wing and far-right Catholicism.

0: that we are having in broader, you know, secular society, they are happening right there along with it in these faith communities. And there are no clear lines between where one starts and one stops. Our religious worlds and our political worlds are so deeply intertwined that I think all of these fights impact each other. I think the fight within Catholicism very much affects kind of what happens in society and in our politics and our elections. And same goes when it comes to these sorts of struggles about which vision is going to win out in other religions as well.
1: You know, it reminds what you said about this battle. It reminds me, I was at a conference of Take Back America, a progressive group, maybe 2005, and Bill Moyers was speaking about how there's a class war going on. And he said, and we're losing, and we're not even recognizing that we're in a war. And I think that what you're saying, what both of you said about how these wars have happened, these battles, is that we've got to realize it and somehow we've got to stand up to them. And, you know, in a sense, I have this concern. Well, is what would Jesus say about that? What would Jesus say about being in a war, about fighting back?
2: What strikes me, I get to that question, that one of the reasons why liberation theology has not prevailed and that it seems to be dead now is that it is dead now. That is, its proponents and the people who endorsed it at the grassroots, union leaders, sociologists, teachers, ordinary farmers. One of the reasons why they're no longer influenced by liberation theology is that they are dead. As I said, those numbers are astounding. The 200,000 in Guatemala, et cetera, those numbers are astounding. And also the killing of that liberation theology team of six Jesuit priests in El Salvador at the University of El Salvador, the killing of them has intimidated anybody who even thinks about liberation theology from talking about it, organizing according to it, and the safe avenue has become this domesticated heretical form of Christianity.
1: See, I think that we have to stand up to them, and we have to be able to basically have a unified message that these people are the devil's Christians, and that they are serving the devil. And I'm not, and Catherine, you told me you're a secular, and I'm a secular Jew. And I also have concerns about Orthodox Jews as well, because, you know, you wrote an awful lot about patriarchy, a great lot about patriarchy in your book, Quiverful. And, you know, if they got what they wanted, women would not work. It would, they're like the Taliban, really, what we're facing now in Afghanistan, right?
0: As a secular person, I don't, you know, I don't think it's my place to say who's a legitimate Christian or not.
1: I'm struggling with that too, being a Jew, but, you know, I'm looking at the teachings and I'm learning from Mike and others. And it just seems to me like what these people who are calling themselves Christians are doing, the way they're acting, the way they're treating other people, it's really far from who they purport themselves to be.
0: I mean, I think regardless of labels, you know, I think that it really behooves us all to pay attention to these movements and these subcultures, movements that, you know, are often treated as too marginal or too fringe to pay attention to. The patriarchy work that Rob is referring to is my first book, which was published now a very long time ago, back in 2009, but on a subculture within fundamentalist evangelical circles in the US, that these are overlapping kind of movements, but that called itself variously the Quiverful movement or the Christian patriarchy movement. Many of them were involved in far right-wing homeschooling and very much were a very purist, extremely rigid expression of, you know, Christian right ideas about a lot of things. But whereas I think, you know, there's this common

0: temptation to say that's the fringe, you can ignore it. I think within a lot of these movements, you know, broad movements like the Christian right, I think it's more important to see these sorts of subcultures and groups as a vanguard. They are expressing sometimes, you know, an ultimate sort of destination. They might be getting there earlier than others, or they're showing kind of the logic of the movement. You know, there was a broader, more mainstream version of patriarchy within, you know, more mainstream conservative evangelicalism called complementarianism. It's the idea that men and women have these separate but supposedly equal biblically ordained roles. And, you know, the people, the theologians who were advocating this were a lot more mainstream and much more respected than, you know, the people who were leading the self-described patriarchy movement, but a lot of it boiled down to the same thing. I mean, the complementarianism leaders wrote books saying, this is a job that's acceptable for women, this is a job that's not. Maybe it's okay for a woman to be a city planner, even though she's like, you know, writing traffic rules that men will have to obey. It's not okay for her to be a cop because she might be giving tickets to men. That sort of thing is not that far away from, you know, the patriarchy movement itself.
1: It's a lot what you see among the Haredi, the ultra-Orthodox Jews in New York and in Israel too.
0: Anecdotally, I can say yes, though it's not something that I have studied or reported on myself. Yeah.
1: Can people escape? Can people get out of the Quiverful movement?
0: Yeah, they sure do. I mean, I've spoken to a lot of them, and I've particularly spoken to a lot of young people who left. The Quiverful movement, it took its name from the Bible, and its whole idea was that families should demonstrate their pro-life principles, their anti-abortion principles, by having as many children as possible, because that is demonstrating, you know, the purest form of this truth that, you know, every child should be welcomed, that, you know, every child is a gift from God and you can't turn down a gift from God. So they saw themselves as living out the most kind of pure anti-abortion witness. And also they saw their children were going to be like arrows in a warrior's quiver. They were going to go out and remake the culture. And this is just shot through all of the literature of this movement, this idea that children are arrows for God. They're going to go out. They'll allow Christians to, you know, kind of one of their famous early phrases was reclaim San Francisco for the faithful, you know, make, you know, damned, you know, Babylon of San Francisco, you know, this Christian paradise again, for example. And so there was like a huge emphasis in the movement that you have a lot of children, you homeschool them, you don't let the daughters go off to college, you kind of have a heavy hand in arranging their marriages and make sure that they do exactly the same thing, that they become mothers to many children, homeschool, raise their kids to stay within the faith, and then eventually you're just on this path of demographic destiny. You win because you have more kids than everyone else and you've kept them in the fold. But, you know, one and a half generations in, there have been mass defections of children who were raised in this movement, leaving, you know, when they became teenagers or young adults. A lot of times, even after they were sent to, you know, some of the fundamentalists, the most rigidly fundamentalist colleges that there are that were set up explicitly to serve homeschooled children and keep them in line. But they go and, you know, they become their own people. Some of them started what has now become a pretty mature movement of ex-homeschoolers who are critiquing homeschooling, critiquing the lack of regulation that continues to exist around homeschooling, but certainly did when they were growing up. And you know, they witnessed people getting abused or being educationally neglected or physically and emotionally neglected. There are people who, you know, left the Quiverful movement. A number of them have, you know, written books. There is now a very flourishing, in a more kind of mainstream setting than just the Quiverful movement, there's a flourishing ex-evangelical or ex-evangelical movement online of people who are just raised in, I say just, but, you know, compared to quiverful, who were raised evangelical or kind of fundamentalist evangelical and have departed from that. Sometimes that's led to a break with their families. Sometimes it's not. But they have formed a really vibrant community online and they're telling their stories. I think if you used the hashtag expangelical on social media, you will find an awful lot of them. But they have podcasts, they have blogs, they have shows, they, you know, a number of them. One prominent writer, Chrissy Stroop, writes a lot for different publications about the expangelical movement. So certainly people leave and find their voices and find places to speak.
1: Tyson, we need to do another brief show ID and then we'll be back. And I'd like you to talk a little bit more about how these people change their lives.
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1: My guest for this show is Catherine Joyce. She's the author of two books, Quiverful, Inside the Christian Patriarchy Movement, and The Child Catchers, Rescue Trafficking and the New Gospel of Adoption. She's a journalist who focuses on fundamentalism and evangelicals. She's written for the New York Times, for Slate, The Atlantic, Salon. She's a Knight Loose Fellow in Global Religion. And my other guest is Mike Rivas-Soul, who's the author of The Magic Glasses of Critical Thinking. He's a former liberation theologist, and he's my go-to expert on the history of Christianity and liberation theology. So, Catherine, you were talking about these people who leave these ultra-fundamentalist faiths. And how do they do it? What are some of the common threads in the pattern of their leaving, or where they go, or how they end up, the struggles they have to deal with to get out?
0: I'm sure that everybody's journey is particular. I spoke back when I was really involved in reporting on the Quiverful movement. I spoke a lot with a woman named Vicki Garrison, who later went on to found a website. I believe it's inactive now, but called No Longer Quivering. Referring back to that movement, Quiverful. And she was a mother of, I believe, 8 children, though it's been a little bit, so I could be getting it wrong. And I am sharing her story because she has shared her story very publicly and written about it and became a notable expert on this movement in her own right. But I recall that, you know, talking to her about her story early on, and she talked about how, I think, you know, around the 7th child that she was having, she had had an extremely traumatic and dangerous birth with one of her last children. And her doctor told her, you know, you really can't have more children. This is going to be something that could be deadly serious for your health. But in her own words, she didn't feel that she was empowered to say no, even though, you know, she was exhausted. She was, a lot of these women are just run unbelievably ragged. A lot of them are raising these very large families with very limited resources. And, you know, often it seemed pretty absent help from the fathers, you know, who were there, who were the patriarchs, but, you know, within that worldview are not doing the hands-on child raising or running of a household. And so she did not feel that she had the right, that it was God had the right to say yes or no to whether or not she got pregnant and, you know, had another child. And you know, this was a sort of scenario that I heard a number of times, either spoke to women about or read about, kind of even more extreme situations, where people, you know, really put their health and their lives in jeopardy to follow through on these beliefs and this conviction. Ultimately, I believe she began a correspondence with a family member who was not part of this movement, and who I, you know, believe had a very different perspective. I believe was secular, but certainly had very different politics. And they kind of had correspondence going back and forth, to some extent, I think, trying to convert each other. And I think it made her question, ultimately, over time, it made her question some of the beliefs that she had come to endorse. And so I think in her case, and I think for a number of people, the presence, the availability of somebody else out there who is welcoming in some sense, who is kind of willing to give them a place to land or not look at them with scorn, is certainly something in helping people leave. Because I think, you know, certainly for the women in the quiverful movement, leaving basically meant getting shunned in an old-fashioned sense. They would be leaving behind their church community, their kind of all of their community, and they would not just be like getting a divorce in, you know, some other circle. Like, they would be considered such a terrible influence, such a polluting influence, that basically nobody from their former life is likely to speak to them unless and until they leave themselves. And also because, you know, for these women, you know, if they have half dozen or more children, and they've been homeschooling most of the time, that has been their work for years. They don't have a professional resume that's going to help them land a job, even though they've been, you know, working their tails off for years, doing almost nothing but work. They don't have the sort of work history that can help you set up a new life. So, you know, there's deep vulnerability in leaving these sort of kind of total communities. And yet people do it. You know, a number of these women have done it. A lot of their teenage and adult children did it. Sometimes, you know, one child goes away to college, and, you know, I reported on some stories where an adult child raised in a very, you know, rigid fundamentalist household helped their younger sibling run away after that, because the younger sibling was, you know, expressing, hey, things got even worse after you went away to school. The stories are as varied as, you know, the individual lives, as always, but it's a hard thing that a lot of people nonetheless have done because they felt strongly enough about it.
1: But you just gave a couple of examples. All women, do men leave?
0: Yes. Yeah. No, certainly. I've spoken to, you know, what people who were at the time, young adult men, who grew up in these large homeschooling families, you know, some of the people who ended up leading these sort of ex-homeschoolers blogging community and sort of network that grew up, some of them were men. I think more of them were women. I think there's interesting dynamics behind that. I mean, I think certainly oldest girls in these big traditionalist families get a huge amount of work expectation put on them. They're basically expected to be kind of the mother's helper, and it makes it very hard for them to do other things. So I think, you know, some of them said, enough, I am not going to live this punishing life I watched my mother live. But definitely, you know, there are a number, quite a number of men who left as well.
1: So we've got about two minutes left. Anything particular you want to finish up with either one of you?
3: Well, I would say, just adding to what Catherine has just said so well, that the leaving we're talking about is much, much bigger, a bigger phenomenon than what we're describing. I'm talking about leaving of the churches, not just the Catholic Church, but churches in general. People are leaving in droves. I was a Catholic priest. And the thousands of Catholic priests after the Second Vatican Council left because the church no longer, its teaching no longer spoke to them. And subsequent, and I belong to an Irish order called the Society of St. Columban. It was founded in 1918. And in 2018, we had a reunion of priests and ex-priests. And the head of the Columban Society of St. Columban at that time talked about what happened in the last 100 years, what has happened. And one of the phenomena, and here he is, an Irishman speaking to a group of basically Irishmen, one of the phenomena was the secularization of Ireland itself. He called Ireland a post-Christian society. So in effect, Ireland has left the church. My children have left the church. It no longer speaks to them. I have left the priesthood. There has been a huge exodus. And why? Because of, we no longer respond to the kind of fundamentalist teaching that we were raised in. Catholicism, think about it, was also largely fundamentalist as I grew up in it. And it remains extremely patriarchal. And that extreme patriarchalism is unacceptable to people today.
0: I think that's spot on. And I think, you know, what Mike was saying is, I hadn't even thought to bring it to that place, but I believe some numbers just came out a couple of months ago that for the first time, there is the, you know, there is a minority of religious believers in the US. So a pretty big shift. So things are definitely changing in larger ways than these individual stories.
1: Okay, so we're gonna wrap. Catherine Joyce, catherinejoyce.com. Thank you, Mike Rivas-Sewell. Thank you so much. This has been a great conversation.
3: Thank you. Thanks, Catherine.
0: Thank you.
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3: 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This is a show to help you understand your money better, and I've got some great topics today. First, we're going to look at the market last week and talk about Jay Powell's last speech as the chairman of the Federal Reserve. Then we're going to talk about a new savings vehicle called a Trump IRA. We're going to look at some changes to 529 plans. Now, I've mentioned these earlier, but it seems like I'm always rushed because I put it in the Ask Peggy segment. So this time we're going to take a little bit of an opportunity to look at some of the details. And then finally, we're going to talk about powers of attorney for healthcare and finance, what they are, and why you might not want the same person being both. So let's get started with the bulls and bears market and economic update. This is for the week that ended on May 1st, 2026. And last week, the Dow went up a little more than 0.5%. The S&P 500 went up almost 1%, and the NASDAQ went up a little over 1%. So it was really a good week in the markets, given some of the issues that we've had of late. Gold dropped almost 2%. Oil went up about 5.25%, and when I checked the price when I was preparing the script, which was actually yesterday, the price was $101.75, and I haven't had a chance to look at it this morning. The dollar index was down about 0.3%, and the 10-year treasury yield was up 3.4%. That current rate is 4.379%. Remember, we track the 10-year treasury yield because it gives us a sense as to which way interest rates are going. And if you're needing to borrow money, you want those rates going down. If you're looking to lend money through a bank account interest rate or a CD, or just simply a bond fund, then you're wanting the interest rates to go up. So it all depends on which side of the desk you're on, whether rates going up or down are good or bad. For most of the society, rates going down is definitely better. But, you know, if you're trying to get a better interest rate from your bank, a slightly higher rate helps you with that. Because the 10-year treasury yield went up, no surprise, the aggregate bond fund dropped, but only by 0.7%. Bitcoin went up about 2.4%, and the volatility index dropped. That's always a good sign, and it dropped a little over 9%. So, you know, some of why the market did what it did is the hopes that we are going to get a ceasefire in Iran. You know, every time I listen to the news, no matter what channel I listen to it on, I get a different story. So right now, it's not looking as hopeful that there's going to be a deal as there were some days last week. The truth is, we really don't know. No doubt, having the shipping through the Strait of Hormuz would help a lot. No doubt, really ending the hostilities with Iran would help a lot. But I think we're going to have to just get more information before we're really going to know what's going to happen with any of this. The other interesting piece of news last week is it was the last Fed meeting before Jerome Powell steps down as chairman of the Federal Reserve. That's May 15th. So what, about 2 weeks from now? Kevin Warsh is expected to be his successor. And given that they dropped the charges that they had created against Powell, a lot of people think that it's a little bit of a retribution there. And Powell flat out said he wasn't going to step down as Fed chair until those charges were dropped. He is, in fact, going to step down. And the new Fed chair, Kevin Warsh, got some additional votes once it was announced by Judge Jeanine Pirro that the ongoing investigation had ended. So right now, it looks like Kevin Warsh will become the new Fed chair on May 15th. However, Powell is not stepping off the board. His board seat on the Board of Governors lasts through early 2028, and he has said until he is completely convinced that the Fed can act independently without the same kinds of political retribution that he had, that he is going to stay on the board to try to serve as a guard. Over the weekend, Judge Jeanine Pirro said that, yes, in fact, they could find new charges to issue against Powell. If I were a betting woman on the Fed action, I don't think they're going to do that. I think that just takes a situation and it moves from bad to worse, and I'm really not expecting that to be the outcome. It could be. We'll find out, but I'm not really expecting it. So, in his last speech, Jerome Powell warned that higher gas prices are putting pressure on both consumers and GDP, gross domestic product, and by association with that, the inflation rate. You know, it's not hard to see the relationship between gasoline prices and inflation. Anytime something has to be transported, whether that's over land or through the air or even potentially through the sea, if you have a higher cost of fuel, then you're going to have higher inflation. This impacts the Fed because the Fed has the mandate of controlling inflation in addition to controlling unemployment. And so Jay Powell said in his last speech that he's concerned about that, and he's concerned about the impact that higher gasoline prices might have on future Fed actions. He also mentioned his concern with the Fed's independence, again, why he is staying on the board, to make sure that the Fed does what they do as a result of the economic data, not because they're trying to take a political stance or make a political leader happy. You know, President Trump isn't the first president who's gotten upset with the Fed for not lowering rates. All presidents want the Fed to lower rates. Unfortunately, the Fed has to do what the Fed has to do. That fixes the economy at the end of the day, and it's a good thing. And then finally, Powell thanked the people and the audience and the Fed and everyone who made his job easier, My opinion is that he was a heck of a chairman of the Federal Reserve, and I really hope that Kevin Warsh can do the same thing.
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3: Welcome back to the legislative update of the Ask Peggy About Your Finances show. And I wanted to talk about something in this segment that has some new information, but I also found it really confusing when I first read articles about it. And that is the new website called TrumpIRA.gov. And I read a couple of articles that said that this was going to create retirement plans through IRAs for people who don't have access to retirement plans at work. And I understand that that's a lot of people, right? Not every company offers a 401k plan. And sometimes even if they do, they don't offer a match. Other companies offer retirement savings plans and they don't offer a match, but you can put money back. The idea you couldn't save for retirement without a company plan was what confused me, because anyone with earned income can fund a traditional IRA. Anyone with earned income can fund a Roth, right? You don't need a retirement plan to do this. So here's what makes this different. And apparently, to access everything, you have to enroll through TrumpIRA.gov, a website that's going to be operational as of January 1st. And here is what's neat about it. If you meet certain income phase outs so that you don't make too much money, the government will do a 50% match to your money if you're saving for retirement up to $2,000. Now, that is a whole lot of words to say. If you put in $2,000, they'll give you $1,000. If you put in less than that, they will match that number up to 50%. And if you put in more than that, you still get the $1,000. You don't ever get more than $1,000. This was originally enacted under the Secure 2.0 Act, which was passed in late 2022. So this isn't a particularly new idea, but it's being rolled out, it's being branded, and here's a couple of things you need to know. So that if you are single, you can earn up to $20,000 to receive the entire match. There will be a phase out between $20,000 and $35,000. So by the time you earn more than $35,000, you don't get the match at all. So this is designed to be for people with lower income. If you are married filing jointly, then you can together earn as much as $41,500. And then the phase out goes away at $71,000. So if you earn less than $41,000 as a married couple, then you get the whole thing. If you get, if you have a phase out between $35,000 and $71,000, it's going to prorate down and you're going to get less and less free money until you've completely phased out of it. Here's what I don't know. And I haven't seen the details yet, and my opinion of this is going to have a lot to do with the details. No doubt. I have always said if somebody offers you free money, you should take it. But I don't know if anyone who is a financial professional can offer these plans. So, in other words, as an investment advisor, could I help someone open a Trump IRA, and then if they meet the income phase out, they get the free $1,000? Or do you have to enroll in it online and then you get whatever custodian is set up online to take the money? Or once you enroll online, how much of a choice do you have in custodians? Remember, the fiduciary standard has a lot to do with this. Additionally, whatever companies get access to these accounts could theoretically get a lot of assets under management as a result. Now, I know it's, what, $2,000, but it just depends on the number of people who sign up. So I'm really hoping this is all in good faith. I'm hoping that anyone who is properly licensed can offer these products. If they can't, that begins to make me wonder who's making money on this. Now, having said that, even if there is favoritism towards some financial companies, I still think, given the information that I know right now, that if you don't have a company plan and you qualify for free money, I believe in free money. I think you should sign up. I think you should take advantage of it if it works within your financial conditions. You know, I didn't just say, hey, everybody go sign up. You need to do a little analysis, make sure you can afford it. But if you're just not funding your IRA because you just, or your retirement, because you just haven't gotten around to it, then this would be an opportunity to get around to it and make some free money while you're doing it. I just kind of wonder about how it's being set up. I will know more later. I do not know right now. Certainly, this is something you should talk to your financial professional about, because if you've got the opportunity to get some free cash, you know, it doesn't really work like a 401k plan match, but it's at least a little bit towards it, right? So, you know, if you put in $2,000 a year, which is going to be like a little less than $200 a month, right? Because there's 12 months in a year, and so it'd be $2,400. So it's a little bit less than that. No, I did not do the math before I got on the radio. That's why I'm not giving you an exact number. But it would be funding your retirement less than that, and you'd get the match. It's a good thing. It's always a good thing. Free money is always a good thing. Remember, that is probably not going to be enough to fund your retirement. Maybe it's all you can afford, and if it is, then you should absolutely do that, and then hopefully your financial position can change a little, and you can save a little more. But there is nothing wrong with starting with a small number and trying to take advantage of it. So look at that. Don't assume that this is going to be enough for your retirement. If you can work with a financial planner, that's great. If you cannot find a financial planner to work with, you can use a retirement calculator, but you need to look at every single variable. And I don't have time in this show, in this segment, to go into all of that. But just remember, rates of return, inflation rates, how much you're going to spend, how long you're going to live, lots of things go into that formula. It isn't hard. You just have to get the variables right. So I will let you know more about TrumpIRA.gov as soon as I know more about it. And I'll try to remind you of it again close to January 1, so you can, if you qualify, get some free cash.
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3: Welcome back to the Plan Your Prosperity segment of the Ask Peggy About Your Finances show. And, you know, sometimes I answer questions in the last segment of the show, but because it's also the last segment I tape, the show has to be a certain length. And so sometimes I don't get to talk about things probably quite as much as I should. So what I wanted to talk to you about today are changes to the 529 plan that can be really helpful if you've got a young child and you're not sure what they're going to do when they grow up. So remember, 529 plans are incredibly useful. They work like a Roth, so they are funded in after-tax dollars. But then, assuming that the money is used for accepted academic costs, that growth that the money has earned has grown income tax-free. If you have a child who is just about to go to school, really, it would be their third or fourth year of college where you might see the advantage of the 529, and you might be taking risk with the money just in case the market turns sideways at exactly the time that you put it in. So 529 plans are designed for relatively long-term investing. So you've got a child, they're, you know, early grade school, and they're not going to go to school until they're 18. That is a much better length of time to fund a 529 for, just because short-term time horizons are always riskier. We just don't know what's going to happen at that point. I have had parents, and especially grandparents, want to fund college funds before children are even born. Now, one, you can't do that. You actually have to have a real live person on that 529 plan. But, you know, you've got an infant. They are 18 years from school. What are they going to do when they grow up? Most of us aren't maxing out our 529 potential contributions, which is the gift tax exclusion amount for anyone that you're giving a gift to. So right now, that is $19,000 approximately per person. So grandmother and grandfather could theoretically put $38,000 into a 529 and could theoretically put even more than that. I don't have any clients. I don't know anybody who can afford to do that. Most of the time, what they're doing is putting in, you know, $300 a month, $100 a month, $500 a month. So, but even then, that's risky, because if you don't use it for approved educational expenses, then all of that growth became taxable along with a 10% penalty. So what they've done to the 529 rules, which I think is really super cool, if you have $35,000 or less in your 529 that hasn't been used for educational expenses, you don't have any kids, siblings, parents, nobody has a use for this money. That 529 money, up to $35,000, can be used to fund a Roth for the 529 beneficiary. Now, it occurs over a five-year period at the rate of $7,000 a year, which is the current IRA contribution amount, and the person needs to have earned $7,000 over the course of the year. But the assumption is, if they're out of school, they're doing something that's making $7,000 a year. So you can take that money and put it in a Roth at a point in the life of the recipient that they're not normally funding IRAs at $7,000 a year for 5 years. That can let them, you know, by the time, assume they graduate when they're 23, let's say it takes 5 years to graduate. Now that money is funded when they're 28, fully funded, $7,000 a year because they were working and they had it. That is a really great nest egg to start retirement savings with. Much better than penalizing them, because really, they were trying to plan for school that maybe it didn't work because the kid got a full ride. Maybe they didn't go to school at all. Lots of things can cause there to be extra money within a 529 plan, and it's stopping some people from wanting to fund the plan because they don't know. So this gives you some time. if you funded it at the rate to $35,000, then you probably need to sit back and look at the situation and decide what you want to do next, because maybe you want to put more money in, maybe you don't, because remember, in a perfect world, this money is invested and it grows, so it would be even more than 35 by the time they were 18. But it buys you some time, and it buys you time at the rate most people are funding of a number of years. You've got a much better idea now at the age of maybe 12 or 13 if you want to keep funding than you did when the child was 3 or 4. So it's super cool. It's brand new. It's a great change. And if you're looking at trying to help a young person in your life go to school, just be aware there may be two uses for the money.
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3: Welcome back to the Ask Peggy segment of the Ask Peggy About Your Finances show. And I have people all the time who are confused about powers of attorney. So a power of attorney is someone who can make decisions or take actions on your behalf while you are alive. So a power of attorney never does anything after your death, but if you become temporarily or permanently incapacitated, you can choose who's going to take care of your healthcare decisions and who's going to take care of your finance decisions. It's much better for you to make these decisions before you become incapacitated, because it's very hard to go to court and have to request the guardianship of your parent or a friend. And sometimes it's awkward because then that person has to prove that they're acting in your best interest, even if they absolutely are. Even if they're the person you would want to be doing it, they're going to have to go to court and prove that. And remember, the only reason they're doing this is because something has gone wrong with you and they don't have time to deal with this. So you make the decision of the person who's going to make these decisions, and you set them up as powers of attorney. You can, if you're worried about it, set them up as springing powers of attorney, which means they spring into action when you become incapacitated. Up until you are incapacitated, that person does not have a power of attorney right, and it generally takes the decision of two doctors to make that happen. Whether you want to do a standing power of attorney or springing power of attorney is a decision for you and the people you love and lots of thinking. It's not my place to tell you what to do. Although I'll say an overarching power of attorney, again, does not require as much at the time of the incapacity. So the healthcare power of attorney might not be the same person as the financial power of attorney. You might want one person dealing with your physical well-being, but maybe that person isn't really great at money, and you could set a second person up in charge of making sure that your bills have gotten paid, that everything financial needs to be done. You could even set up a power of attorney to handle the finances of a business and another person to handle your personal effects. You can do almost anything with this. Mind you, the more complicated you make it, the more you have to be careful that everything is carefully buttoned up. Remember, too, nobody wants this surprise. If you're going to ask someone to be your power of attorney, talk to them in advance. Make sure they're good with it. Make sure they're comfortable making those decisions. Because, again, all of this is happening because you've had a crisis, and you don't need to give somebody a job they absolutely don't want at exactly the time they're not in a position to be able to make that decision easily or well.
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1: You may submit personal finance questions to the Ask Peggy Facebook page and learn more at PeggyDoviak.com. And remember, prosperity is so

0: have this new beef or something that I just read about.
1: The lab-grown hamburger. First of all, somebody is working on the headless chicken plan, by the way. And the human kidneys growing in pigs that we find in Oryx and Crake were underway at the time, but there were various blocks to that which have now been overcome. So a kidney for you may be coming to a pig in your neighborhood soon.
0: That, of course, brings up the idea that we learn new things about the pigoons.
1: We do, because they've also been growing human cortex tissue, originally intended for transplant, but then, of course, things get out. As for the lab-grown meat, I've heard a certain amount of yuck over that issue, and I also heard needed a bit more salt. But it wouldn't be necessarily such a bad idea, because it would certainly cut down on methane emissions. And no animal has suffered to make this lab-grown hamburger. I've got some lab-grown protein of other kinds, and also I've got some plants that grow protein in the books, and those are not out of the question.
0: One of the great things about being able to read a book like In Other Worlds alongside Mad Adam is I can see connections between your own history in science fiction and the books that you're writing. So in this particular case, when we're talking about these strange new life forms which help save the planet, it brings up the question of something that you present about Brave New World, which is, depending upon the way you look at it, it's either a utopia or a dystopia.
1: Exactly. And that is true of satirical utopias like Brave New World. It's also true that the two forms, the utopia and the dystopia, are joined at the hip in a kind of yin-yang fashion, so that every utopia, every literary utopia, has got a dystopia concealed within it, and every literary dystopia has got a utopia concealed within it. We measure good and bad by comparison. You can't see the bad qualities, for instance, of the people in Brave New World unless you set them beside something else, which the people in Brave New World view as a dystopia, but we might view as a fuller humanity.
0: That would almost be as if a Christian Baptist from the South would read Handmaid's Tale and go, yeah, right on.
1: Good idea. There has been a certain amount of web discussion centering around good idea, Handmaid's Tale.
0: Are you serious?
1: I'm entirely

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1: Hi, welcome to Food Sleuth Radio, where we help you think beyond your plate. I'm Melinda Hemmelgarn, a registered dietitian and investigative nutritionist on a mission to connect the dots between food, health, and agriculture and find food truth. And today I'm honored to welcome my guest, Dr. Megan Davis. She's an associate professor in the Department of Environmental Health and Engineering, as well as the School of Medicine at Johns Hopkins University's Center for a Livable Future. Dr. Davis studies the interface of bacteria and hosts to reduce microbe-mediated disease in humans and animals. Her work applies the principles of One Health and microbial ecology, and her research includes ways to combat the rise of antimicrobial resistance. Dr. Davis received her veterinary medicine degree from the University of California, Davis, her Master's of Public Health in Infectious Diseases, and PhD in Education, both from Johns Hopkins University. Welcome, Dr. Davis.
2: A pleasure to be here.
1: Well, I wanted to interview you because of your work with bird flu in particular, and your work with One Health, which I think is a concept that more of us need to understand. But before we dive in, what led to your interest in this field?
2: Well, I think I am in very good company among those who decide at a very early age to become veterinarians. And then I got to college and I discovered the concept of public health and thinking of it both on sort of local and global scales. And so I mushed them together and I did my training at UC Davis, which has a master's of preventative veterinary medicine. It's like an MPH, but for veterinarians. And then decided to go into practice because I got to clinics and, you know, you got to ride the bike. And so I wanted to ride the bike for a little while, clinical practice. And I ended up in Pennsylvania working primarily with Amish and Mennonite dairy farmers. And this was a very different style of dairy medicine and dairy practice than I had trained on in the very, very large kind of Central Valley, Tulare, California models. But it was also really eye-opening in terms of the diversity that you see within dairy practice. And I think this is part of what has been very important for me as I think about things like the spillover of H5 bird flu into dairy cows, which was a plot twist for sure in 2024. But I think it really opens up avenues for us to think about consumer safety and the safety of pet foods as well, related to things that bring a lot of these concepts together. So what it means to promote animal health, but then what it also means to promote human health and think about these environmental corridors through which infectious diseases and other exposures can travel, including food.
1: So in preparation for this interview, I listened to a presentation that you gave at Drexel University in 2024. And in the introduction to your presentation, a piece of information was given. It was that 75 to 90% of emerging infectious diseases are zoonotic in origin. Talk about that.
2: Right. So we probably should define zoonoses first, because it's a funny word. And I think people may not really understand what that means. It means that at some point, the origin of a new pathogen was in an animal population. And that can be directly, like the disease came directly from animal exposure. So we think about, for example, our dairy and poultry workers who are exposed to H5 bird flu becoming infected. But it can also be that it goes through other animals and maybe even gets into humans and moves around for a while before it becomes the thing that is of concern to us, because especially viruses, but also other pathogens can adapt within their host population. And so that's part of why we really have been concerned about H5 bird flu, since it has shown such a wide array of adaptation within lots of different kinds of animals, including a lot of different mammal types.
1: But it hasn't reached epidemic or even pandemic proportions, or has it?
2: It is a panzoonotic, meaning it is a pandemic in animals that has caused billions of deaths in both domestic and wild animals. We tend to focus on, obviously, this interesting dairy cow thing, but also our broiler chickens, which are the meat chickens, our layer chickens, which are the egg chickens, and our

0: turkeys, as well as other farmed animals like ducks. You'll see that in different parts of the world as well. But it's also been really devastating in wild bird populations and has gotten into a lot of mammal populations and has caused problems there, especially marine mammals. So we most recently have an elephant seal outbreak, but there has been impact globally within these populations.
1: So this concept of one health, I loved the Venn diagram that you showed during your presentation at Drexel.
0: Yeah, so for those who need to close their eyes and visualize, the Venn diagram is where you have these circles, and where they overlap is a space where you have shared responsibility to address challenges. And what One Health postulates is that when we bring together the different dimensions of animal health authorities, so these are people like your departments of agriculture, your veterinarians, other community animal care workers, with those on the human health and public health domain. So, this is your departments of health, your physicians, your nurses, all of the different attendant staff who help to support each of these groups. And then your environmental health groups. And these may be people who are involved in like wastewater surveillance or mosquito catching because of a disease that might be spread through that vector. When you bring all of these different people together to work on a problem, you often can see more powerful inroads in terms of addressing that challenge. And that's because of that level of communication and partner group engagement. It really is that you need a lot of different kinds of knowledge, and you also need to know how systems operate in order to be able to move the needle in things that are as big and as complicated as spillover events and emerging infectious diseases.
1: I am concerned because these three areas tend to operate almost in silos. And all of these spheres also operate in a political system that may negate the efforts of coming together. So, for example, I'm thinking of what's happening with cuts to USDA and NIH and CDC and all of the agencies that we depend on for keeping populations healthy. Do you have any thoughts on that?
0: I have so many thoughts on that, but I think that what's important is to try to visualize where we can make inroads. So, right now, the federal level is pulling back. The level of sort of regulatory authority is being challenged. And so that puts more on the states to stand up and do a lot of the coordination. And it is true that there are two different kinds of silos that tend to pull these groups apart. The first silo is the funding silo. Where does your funding come from? And then the second silo is your mission silo. What is it your job to do? And things that are outside of mission and not well funded are not going to get as much attention at any level, whether this is local, state, federal, or global. So, what we try to do within how you operationalize One Health, how you actually make it work, is to build structures for better communication. Think about ways in which the data we collect can be better interpolated with each other. So they often are in systems that don't necessarily work together. But if you're investing in new systems, investing in systems that really can do a better handoff is worth that investment for a lot of different reasons. And then thinking too about often working groups that can come together across these different areas to tackle problems that are more emergent or challenging. In other countries, we see this happen. There are coordinating units for One Health. There may be One Health response teams. And within the United States, we do have a One Health office within the CDC. And the role of that office can be both inward facing within domestic affairs, but also outward facing in terms of our global handoff to partners, since infectious diseases are obviously ones that tend not to obey the line of a border, right? They tend not to stay in place. They tend to follow us and animals, whether those are migratory birds or domestic animals that are being shipped, or even animal products that can harbor different pathogens that can be imported or exported.
1: I'm glad you mentioned the CDC. Has their funding for their One Health work been kept?
0: Right now, the CDC's One Health office exists.
1: Well, that's good. We need consistent communication from that one unifying agency so that we're all on the same page. Do you know what I mean?
0: Absolutely. And a good example of this related to food is the National Antimicrobial Resistance Monitoring System, or NARMS. NARMS sets up FoodNet states, and so the states collect retail meats and test them for various organisms and then report up that data to the FDA. If it's for the retail meat, NARMS has two other arms. One's for animals within the USDA and the other is human, you know, within the CDC. But the NARMS FDA retail meat data set is one that I've worked with extensively, my students have worked with extensively, to really understand different drivers of antimicrobial resistance related to our processing and shipping practices for retail meat. What I've seen is that the funding for these is smaller than it was, and there is more passed through to the states to stand these up. So it will be interesting, maybe not good interesting, to see what this means in terms of the data that comes out of the system. There's always a lag with the data because it takes a while to collect the samples, do the testing, organize the database, and prepare it for public release. So that's something I'll be looking at very closely in the coming years.
1: I've been interested in antibiotic resistance, and I'm glad you brought this up. One of your research papers years ago looked at California Senate Bill 27, which changed previous policy to require a veterinarian's prescription for the use of antibiotic drugs. And that was going to ban antibiotic use for disease prevention in livestock. You evaluated whether or not this bill impacted antimicrobial resistant infections in humans. And there had been, I believe there was an investigation in how poultry bacteria impacted human urinary tract infections. Was that a bill that you think should be taken up nationally?
0: So what's really interesting about SB 27 is that it actually was also replicated in Maryland with SB 422, and they were implemented around the same time. They were also implemented in a context on the national scale that was also increasing veterinary oversight. That was through something called the Veterinary Feed Directive. And that meant that instead of just being able to go to a feed store and buy feed that contained antibiotics and feed it to your livestock, you now had to get a veterinarian prescription. So it was all improving the degree of veterinary oversight. I'm strongly in favor of this, although I do think that we need to understand that there is a bit of a paucity of veterinary care access, especially in some rural areas, and particularly for more smallholder farmers or backyard producers. The larger companies often have access to veterinary support through their integrator network or through other avenues. So there are some unintended consequences that I think we need to be very careful about and to kind of stopgap and improve the pathway for more veterinary services in rural areas. So that aside, what we were looking at was, does it matter to human urinary tract infections, a proportion of which are foodborne? So, you know, you get gut colonization and certain things are close to each other, and that's part of why you can get urinary tract infections. And this is something where we did see that there was an impact, and we had to do a very special kind of analysis because nationally, there was the Veterinary Feed Directive. And so even though we had this additional restriction within California, we nonetheless saw that there were impacts nationally because of the Veterinary Feed Directive, which was a partial, you know, it went partway, but it didn't go as far as SB 27 did. So I think what this shows is that it is possible for these policies to have more broad implications, not just for animal health, but also for human health. And the next piece of this is obviously going to be, to what degree can this be implemented? States are different. They have different sort of local or regional contexts. They have a different range of access to veterinary care. They have a different species composition. And California is a lot of dairy and poultry.
1: Right. This is a great story under the One Health umbrella. Let me take one break and remind our listeners that if you're just joining us, you're tuned into Food Sleuth Radio, and today we are joined by Dr. Megan Davis. She is an associate professor in the Department of Environmental Health and Engineering, as well as the School of Medicine at Johns Hopkins University. And we are talking about the One Health concept. So I wanted to talk about bird flu, especially because we are seeing that the virus continues to circulate in wild birds, backyard flocks, hunted migratory species, all of which heightens the risk to humans and domestic animals. Can you give us an update?
0: Yes. So what we are seeing with the H5 avian influenza epizootic or panzootic, meaning epidemic or pandemic, but for animals, is that it has global reach. We're seeing deaths in, you know, billions of animals worldwide, and we are seeing cases in people. Most of the cases that we're seeing in people are people who work with domestic animals and therefore are already on our radar when we identify that the animals are infected. These are primarily poultry workers and dairy workers, although we have seen some people in the United States without any animal contact become sick. And we have had some mortality from this, as well as some additional severe cases. Most of the cases have been more mild and more related to the kind of exposure. There are two things that are concerning and unusual about this bird flu outbreak. The first is that in prior bird flu outbreaks, we often saw primarily impact in only domestic poultry and only for maybe one season or two. In this case, globally, H5 has been causing problems since 2020 and in the United States since 2022. And then we had that major plot twist in 2024 where we saw it in dairy cows. And I'm a former dairy veterinarian, and I'll say that when I went into a barn and I saw a coughing cow, I did not think influenza. I thought, I need to work on the ventilation system in this barn, right? And maybe treat some secondary bacterial disease in the cows. So we did occasionally see influenzas, but it was never high on a list of things I might consider when I was in practice. So this was really unusual. And the other unusual thing is that the cows, when they get sick, it's not so much up in their lungs, it's in their mammary glands. But what do we drink from cows? We drink the milk. And so the milk is literally the most infectious thing coming out of the cows when they have H5N1 avian influenza. We've also now identified that it wasn't just one spillover event that spread among cows, that's most of the outbreak, but that it is actually possible to see additional spillover events. So we originally had the B313 strain that was circulating cow to cow or through other mechanisms like shared farm workers or equipment. But we've now identified through a national milk testing strategy that there have been some farms infected with D11. And so this is a different strain. It's been associated with more severe disease in people. And this suggests that we can't just take the foot off the gas as we're starting to see a decrease in cases in cows. We haven't had new ones recently, which is great, but we are still seeing a lot of active cases in the poultry sector and across the sector. You know, this is in layers, broilers, turkeys, et cetera, some commercial duck farms. And this follows the migratory bird patterns. So we tend to see it seasonally now, but we're seeing it season upon season upon season. So when you get spring and fall migration of these migratory waterfowl that are the reservoir, they're the ones who carry this virus and spread it around, you see these cases in our poultry production sector.
1: Do you think that the way in which we farm, these large industrial systems, do they help prevent widespread outbreaks, or do they contribute to them?
0: It's a really complicated answer. So I will say that we see disease and we see infection in both backyard flocks and commercial flocks. Often the commercial flocks have been investing again and again, and there are some now requirements within the USDA structure when they are basically making farmers whole after there's needed to be a depopulation because of the H5 bird flu, that they have to really pay close attention to biosecurity. During the prior outbreak, and this is a little bit over a decade ago, the industry identified that it was their own networks of connection that often were spreading the virus. And so in the subsequent years have been really working on some of their biosecurity practices. So commercial farms can have much stronger biosecurity and even biocontainment. So biosecurity is don't let it get on the farm. And biocontainment is don't let it get off the farm and spread to your neighbors. There are differences among the different sectors in poultry production. So you have your broilers, which are your meat chickens, with only an 8-week grow out. But the ones more affected are your layer chickens, they produce the eggs, and your turkeys. And so you may see subtle differences among these different production sectors, and they may not all have the same incentive structure when it comes to indemnification or whether we should be thinking about an avian influenza vaccine. I mean, they exist. It's really a question of trade agreements and other more economic drivers that are influencing whether or not we decide as a country to allow vaccination of poultry.
1: I'm assuming you would support vaccination.
0: At this point, we have such an ongoing problem. And it has, I agree with people who are horrified at kind of the losses that we are seeing. And so what we might say is there is the death that animals have because they have been infected. The mortality rates are extremely high and the suffering is very high when they get sick. And then you also have these economic losses and the losses within that supply chain. So these are birds who now are being composted rather than going into the food chain. And so there are many different places upon this from both an animal welfare side and from a production side that are really kind of horrifying. If you think about, you know, the millions of birds who have succumbed to either the disease itself or have been depopulated as a result of it. And they get quite sick. So this approach certainly does have some welfare considerations to it. So the animals are not having to suffer needlessly.
1: And there is a human vaccine, correct?
0: There is a human vaccine. There are actually a number of different companies working on the vaccine, but a lot of the funding has been pulled from these. Initially, the CDC and a number of companies were partnered to really get candidate vaccines ready to be able to move them forward with emergency use authorization and then to move into phase 3 trials. But it looks like most of this work is going to be done elsewhere, not within the United States.
1: Right. Well, I'm concerned about poultry and dairy workers, both of whom tend to be immigrants. And there is so much fear in the immigrant community about seeking health care. So that makes surveillance more difficult.
0: I completely agree. There is a major gap in our ability to understand what's happening within communities that aren't accessing our normal healthcare system. It means that all of the surveillance that we normally have in place, like with FluNet, does not apply. And we therefore have to do often active surveillance when we have known positive farms, but there may be a lot of people who are missed. And lack of trust can certainly influence whether people are willing to get tested. And if they're willing to, for example, be vaccinated against seasonal flu, even if we aren't able to provide an avian influenza vaccine. And the reason that might be important is a little complicated, but it relates to our concern for an emergence of a strain that would be adapted to human-to-human spread. So right now, we have no documented cases of human-to-human spread in the U.S. that we've identified and verified. If we start to see that, that is really an accelerator on the path towards, you know, a possible epidemic or pandemic. And one way that we can help to prevent that is by limiting the possibility to have someone infected with both an avian influenza virus and a human adapted seasonal influenza virus that does very well at transmitting from one person to the next. And these viruses can do a little virus hanky panky, and they can swap genes, they can go through a reassortment. And sometimes that is not great for the virus. Sometimes it does nothing for the virus's transmissibility, but sometimes it can make the virus able to be transmitted more easily. And so that would be a big concern.
1: You also had a list of a variety of species that have been infected, one of which was swine. And it's my understanding that swine infections are more problematic for humans. Can you explain that?
0: So pigs are actually a bit more like humans than you think. If you look at their skin and their GI tract and everything else, and just the way that they can get infected with different viruses, there are swine influenza viruses that can get infected with avian influenza viruses that can get infected with human influenza viruses. And so that concept of reassortment means that the pigs are a concerning reassortment host, meaning that if they're infected with multiple different viruses at the same time, that could increase the probability of this hanky-panky, this reassortment that I've been talking about. So right now, what we have is a holding our breath pattern on the pig question. There was a very small group, kind of backyard flock. There were some pigs on a farm that had an avian influenza outbreak. And they were able to recover virus from the pigs, but didn't really see a lot of evidence of infection from them. And we haven't yet identified any in our commercial swine. I will say, because of this concern for swine influenza and for the potential for reassortment, there's a lot of attention in the industry to things like biosecurity and biocontainment. But we also have, unfortunately, some potential opportunities with co-location of poultry facilities and swine facilities, for example, in North Carolina. You can see these in sort of geographic proximity, and we're increasingly concerned about the possibility of this not just being something that someone carries on a truck or moves an animal, but that there could be some other avenues, either through air, through water, through rodents, through local bird populations, where you might be able to see more transmission locally within a small geographic area.
1: This has been such a fascinating discussion, but we're out of time. I want to give you 1 minute, however, to leave our listeners with anything that I might not have brought out.
0: Yeah, I think the biggest thing is also the gap in our companion animal surveillance. Dogs and cats aren't really part of what are major efforts within either CDC or USDA to understand their diseases. And cats are exquisitely sensitive to H5 avian influenza. They get very sick. They can have actually really severe, not just respiratory, but neurologic disease. And we've seen cases of cats who have consumed raw milk or raw meat pet foods becoming sick and dying from H5 avian influenza. And we don't have a great way to track this. And so this falls on consumers a little bit. If you are considering, you know, bringing raw milk into your house, there are some potential concerns, not just for your own health and the health of your family, but that of your pets.
1: Well, I'll provide links to your website and the excellent presentation that you gave in Philadelphia. We've got to close. I want to thank our listeners for joining us. Remind everyone that Food Sleuth Radio is produced by Dan Hemmelgarn for KOPN in Columbia, Missouri. Most of all, I want to thank my guest, Dr. Megan Davis, Associate Professor in the Department of Environmental Health and Engineering, as well as the School of Medicine at Johns Hopkins University's Center for a Livable Future. Thank you so much for sharing your expertise with our audience.
0: Thanks for having me.

0: Welcome to Talk World Radio, a half-hour discussion of politics as if the people mattered. I'm David Swanson. This week on Talk World Radio, we are speaking with our friend John Roar, peace activist extraordinaire, among his many titles, board member and treasurer at World Beyond War, where I also am employed. John is back, I guess you could say, to Turkey from the global Samud flotilla that was attacked by the government of Israel in the middle of the Mediterranean Sea. John, it's good to see you.
1: Good to be here, David, and able to talk to you.
0: So, last I heard, you were getting on a sailboat in Italy. You were heading out into the clear blue water. What happened?
1: Well, I was on a small sailboat, maybe 13 meters, with a crew of seven, and we thought we had a week or two of sailing before we got near any kind of danger whatsoever. The water was beautiful. The sky was beautiful. I was learning the basics of sailing. I was taking care of patients who were sick and injured on my boat and other boats, and really enjoying things. None of us expected to have any hassles other than keeping the boats running and each other healthy when we were suddenly beset by some very mean activity.
0: We should mention that John Roar is a doctor and active with Physicians for Social Responsibility, among many other things, not a violent person, not a terrorist or an anti-Semite or any of the things you may have heard about the flotilla from the Israeli government. So how did this flotilla compare to past ones? It was planned to be bigger than ever, right?
1: And it was. It was. Last year they had over 400 people and I think 30 or 40 boats. And this year it'd be a total of between 80 and 100 boats and 1,000 people. So on this segment, we had over 500 people and scattered all over several kilometers of the Mediterranean and enjoying each other and accompanied by a large Greenpeace and Open Arms rescue boats assisting us.
0: Wonderful. Should have been accompanied by the governments of the world and the United Nations, but unfortunately, you know. But last that I heard from you, you had made it farther than the previous flotilla without being attacked. And then the next thing I heard from you was a pre-recorded video that said, if you're seeing this, I've been kidnapped.
1: Exactly right. And I think I sent you another video just an hour before we were actually kidnapped saying it's impending. When we first saw the extra drone activity over the boat, we saw a few drones one night. The next night, there were many more drones. So we just raised an eyebrow. And then suddenly the radios jammed. Our interboat radios just totally jammed up. And I knew something bigger was happening. Then we were still on our signal chats via the internet. We had links on all the boats for internet. And suddenly half a

2,000 boats were out of touch. They couldn't rescue them at all. Then at the distance, people saw bright lights and what looked like possible boats being approached. At that point, I still thought maybe it was the Greek government interfering. No reason to think anybody was being hurt or anything. And then my wife sends me a link saying that the press in Israel was bragging about the fact that they were arresting all the boats. And at that point, we knew it was the Israelis. So we went into full alert mode. We had trained each other for where we would be in the boat, who would talk and who wouldn't, and how we would behave. And we'd have our life preservers on and so forth. And so we sat there for the next hour listening to the internet chat of boat after boat going out of response and still didn't see much. And then out of the blue came a very large Zodiac, an inflatable boat with seven stormtroopers on it, and pointed lasers from their guns right at the heads of some of my comrades and said, "Halt." We had one woman still filming, and they put that phone, throw that phone, and she did throw it overboard. And then they immediately came aboard and told us all to sit down, and then examined us one by one, took our passports, and loaded us on to, they searched the boat thoroughly, and then gave us our passports back, but put us on their Zodiac in an open frame stairway where seven of us sitting there with our life jackets on, with no protection at all from the wind. And then this boat was very fast. It must have been going 25 or 30 knots across the water at night. And so it was quite chilly. And we got, after about a 35, 40 minute ride through this uncomfortable conditions, we got to a huge cargo ship that was obviously been made into a prison ship. And as soon as we entered that ship, they started treating us very roughly. Look down at the ground, get down on your knees, crawl, searched us thoroughly with pat downs on every square inch of our body, randomly took stuff from our pockets. They took even my comb, my simple plastic watch, and they did let me keep my wallet. And didn't steal my money, but every ounce of comfort they stretched out, and then they marched us into the center of the ship, and they let us go for the first time after manhandling us, and we walked through a door, and was suddenly greeted with

0: amounts of screams from being tortured. This in the case of Saif, one of the two who I understand are still kidnapped and imprisoned by the Israeli government.
1: Yeah, having most of us been released is our joy, and that is greatly tainted by the fact that Tiago and Saif were both kept on the huge ship. So in four or five trips by the Greek Coast Guard upon our release, we wondered whether we should do a strike and refuse to cooperate with Greece until the other two people were also released from the big vessel. But one of our members climbed a tower to look over to where that boat was, and it sailed off. The Israeli boat sailed off the massive cargo ship that had become a prison ship.
0: And went to Israel?
1: We assume they went to Israel, yeah. The odd thing about the big boat was, I was thinking if they caught us that far off, they wouldn't want to drag us the 2 to 3 day trip, I wouldn't think, back to Ashdod and have to deal with this there. I thought they were going to release us in Greece, which was only 2 hours from where we were. And when they didn't stop at 2 hours or 4 hours or 6 hours or 8 hours, they kept driving for 24 hours. We were wondering what the heck was going on, but apparently they did circles or changed their mind or something before dropping us off in no man's land in Greece, a place where no publicity could be had. And we couldn't be greeted by anybody.
0: But there are a lot of photos on social media of your fellow flotilla members with bruises and reports of brutal treatment, not just unkindness, but brutality.
1: Oh, I would use that word. Like I said, they spent a lot of time just keeping us in humiliating positions for no reason, down on your knees, head on the ground. And it got worse as the time went on. In fact, for me, the worst actually came moments before release when we didn't know we were being released. We didn't know what was happening. We were able to see the land. And so we imagined we were, we didn't know where we were because the trip was so long. It could have been anywhere in the Mediterranean. But we didn't know we were being released. And that's when they actually got the meanest. Some of the members decided to resist cooperating with whatever they were telling us because we had made a list of things we thought any people should have: sanitary pads for women, more water than they had given us, and to know that the members they separated from us were safe. They refused all those demands, and so some of the people just refused to cooperate and get up and come with me. They refused, so they began beating them, hitting them.
0: What do you know about the two who are still there? Tiago is someone I know from our trip earlier this year to Venezuela, nicest guy in the world. These two are still held. Are any governments demanding their release, or is it just ordinary people?
1: I've been told that the president of Brazil has contacted other mediaries in the Middle East to do something about Tiago, who is from Brazil. I don't know about the Spanish government in Saif, where he is a citizen. Tiago was targeted because he's done the flotilla before, and he's just a great leader and the leading spokesperson. Saif is a Palestinian with a Palestinian ID card. And we talked about whether he should get on a boat at all. He said, "Yo, because if I get captured, I will spend 20 years in prison." And so he had no intention of going anywhere near Israel, as I said, some of the others. So this shock attack 1,000 miles away from a land, to me, is a new low for the Israelis, who apparently think they have the right to kidnap anybody anywhere in the world at any time. And that should scare every citizen of every country.
0: It's a little confusing to me, and no criticism of Saif whatsoever, but the flotilla did intend to go to Gaza and made it farther than previous attacks by Israel. At what point did he plan to get off it?
1: Well, the flotilla didn't make it further. It made it further without attacks. The ships were bombed last year in around Italy and Malta.
0: Right.
1: And we went all the way to Greece before we were attacked. But those ships, some of them got all the way, one of them got to within sight of Gaza, and we didn't get within 1,000 kilometers.
0: Okay. So somewhere
1: let me say a word about
0: 1,000 kilometers, he had planned to get off.
1: Yes, he was planning on getting off in Greece. So let me just say a word about both these.

0: Carlos,
1: please.
0: Who I met safe in Cuba a month ago, but really got to spend some time with he and Tiago. These are two wonderful human beings that don't have a violent bone in their body. And they just care for everyone, are willing to make sacrifices to see that other people don't suffer. And to call them terrorists is just the most disgusting thing I can think any politician could do.
1: To
0: get to know these before you criticize them.
1: To be clear, there was nothing remotely resembling terrorism about this operation whatsoever. These were unarmed people on unarmed boats bringing humanitarian aid to a population under a medieval siege and blockade being starved to death, correct?
0: Exactly right. And nonviolence was a prime directive of the entire mission.
1: Yeah. And I did, you were correct, John. I did receive a video from you prior to the pre-recorded one. And then I received the pre-recorded one. And I put that on the website of World Beyond War at worldbeyondwar.org. And some guy posted a comment that I really didn't appreciate that said, well, if they pre-recorded videos, then they knew they were going to be captured and they were just planning to be captured and the whole thing is a stunt. And I wrote back, maybe not as kindly as I should have, and commented below this comment and said, well, if a population is being starved to death, is it not helpful to risk being kidnapped and tortured and imprisoned to try to bring them food? Would it be better to sit home and watch football? And, you know, there was no response. So what do you make of this ability to, like, to characterize the people actually trying to do something as being frauds because they pre-recorded videos?
0: Yeah, just totally preposterous thinking. It's simply a defense mechanism that whatever poor character that is wouldn't write at all unless he had some interest and cared. Probably feels totally frustrated himself that he can't do anything. And so if somebody else does something that doesn't look to him like it's extremely effective, then it's easier to complain about it than it is to do something.
1: Very, very charitable interpretation, which is why you're the kind of person doing this.
0: The other two things besides humanitarian aid are actually breaking the siege. Just say you have no right whatsoever, and they don't, for the Israelis to keep the Palestinians isolated from the world in the way they are, like you said, as a medieval siege tactic. And letting the world know that that is not acceptable is, and bringing light to that is a major portion of this. And the third thing is inspiring people like your friend who just complained if we're willing to do this, then you could do maybe something to support, at least care about the Palestinians, who to me are the bellwether for humanity right now. They're the most, in some ways, the most abused people on earth right now. I mean, there are other wars, other genocides going on that involve more people, but not to the concentration level that these folks have. Almost everybody else, some of the population can escape, and these folks can't right now. And so if we could take care of them, then everybody else is going to be safer. It's that's why the concentration of the flotilla is on the Gazans, not because they're the only persecuted people in the world, but they're the most heavily persecuted, the most surrounded, the most defamed in the media around the world. And if we can, they are the leaders for us to show resilience and resistance in the face of all their suffering.
1: And even though some of the worst nutcases in the Israeli government, their second choice would be for the Palestinians to leave, first choice being to murder them, they aren't able to leave, right? They're trapped.
0: Yeah, by all accounts, very few get out. I know from my work with Doctors Against Genocide that there are literally thousands of people waiting to leave for medical care that is no longer, that was available, is no longer available in Gaza. And there are only a handful a week are able to leave. It's horrific.
1: And so in connection to the flotilla, people ought to be contacting their governments around the world and telling them to not just protect these flotillas, but to do them themselves, right?
0: Ideally, yes. I a thought experiment with some of the younger folks here who wonder, still have arguments of whether you need violence to free people. I say, here's my thought experiment. I'm going to give you $1 billion and 10,000 young people willing to do anything you want, and you do what you can to help free the Palestinians without using any violence. But you have to spend all $1 billion, and you come up with ways to spend that to relieve them. Trying to get people to see that violence and military doesn't work because it's better in any sense of the word. It's worse in every way. But it seems to work because they get things done. Like, they were able to round us, well, only a third of our boats up, but they'll round the rest up probably, because they have a budget of countless billions of dollars. When we were in Augusta, Sicily, getting ready to sail, you could see this lovely village of 60 boats, in the small sailboats and a couple medium-sized motorboats. And on the other side of this peninsula that is Augusta are huge warships that probably cost hundreds of millions of dollars each. I don't know what the flotilla costs, because funds are distributed in several places, and I know donors, because Israel's threatening them, don't want to be named. But it's probably between $3 and $6 million operation. Do you realize that a single cruise missile, like the one that killed those school children in Iran, cost about the same? A single missile compared to this whole operation. Yeah. So my thought experiment for people is, take those hundreds of millions or $1 billion and try to rescue the Palestinians nonviolently, and see what you can do with your brain. Most people can't get past that. They can't spend that much money nonviolently because we don't have much practice doing it, but we could.
1: But it's an unfathomable amount of money. And if you took $500 million and did something nice for the people in Gaza, and another $500 million and did something wonderful for the people in Israel to make them like the deal, call it an art of the deal. You'd have a hard time figuring out how to spend all that money. And yet every year, the U.S. military is dumping $1,000 billion, and they want to up it to $1,500 billion. You know, down the drain, right?
0: Yeah. Like I try to tell people, level the playing field. If you think violence works and you're willing to take, like Ukraine was, you know, spend hundreds of, $100 billion and accept casualties of maybe 500,000 people maimed and killed, see what you can do nonviolently if you're willing to pay a price that high for your beliefs in war.
1: So, John Rohr, what is happening now with this? I know there will be more flotillas as long as there is more war and occupation and genocide, but what's happening with this flotilla? More ships going to sail?
0: Well, that's the word. I've been, like you say, I think 100, and the Turkish government flew about 150 of us from Greece to Istanbul and took good care of us for a day or two. And everybody's reassessing what they're going to do. And probably half the people are going to get back on boats if they can. And half are going to go home to tell their stories to their governments where things really need to change. I'm going to visit family and make that decision for myself for a couple of days. But things will happen. They don't want these details, but there are boats in lots of different places that expect to get together at some time. The worry in Greece, where the boats that made it past the kidnapping are anchored, we don't know how friendly the Greek government is. Apparently, the operation of rounding us up occurred with the full cooperation of the Greek government, I'm sorry to say.
1: So the Greek government is cooperating with the Israeli government in allowing the kidnapping and abuse of unarmed, nonviolent people in international waters.
0: I wouldn't go quite that far, because it happened in international waters. If it had Greek waters, then yes, you could say they were in full collusion. I don't know the details, so I don't want to attribute anything that they didn't. We were certainly better treated in Greece than we were by the Israelis. But the big thing is, will the Greek government let those boats sail? And we hope every person in Greece says, let them sail.
1: We have maybe 5 minutes left. John Rohr, it's so wonderful that you've done this. And to me, it's inspiring. What do you make of the accomplishments? Are you glad you did it? You didn't get any food into Gaza, but you called a lot of attention to the problem that's begun to be displaced in people's media by other problems. Was it worth it?
0: It was certainly worth it to me. You know me, David, and my mission in life is to push unarmed protection of human beings as far as we possibly can, to prove that it's a more effective and safer way than hiring other guys with guns to kill other guys with guns to keep us safe. And this mission to me is one of the best operations in the world of that. Unarmed people going by a thousand now, just facing some of the nastiest gun-toting guys in the world. You know, when they pointed these weapons at us, they weren't prison guards. These were fully armed combat troops with all the regalia. And their automatic weapons didn't just have a big magazine of 12 or 15 shells. They had what they called drum rolls. You know, these big canisters, probably with enough bullets each to kill each individual soldier. If they'd shot us one by one, could have not had to reload to kill a third of us. Totally preposterous, totally preposterous. And they weren't very professionally.
1: Does it help them believe their own BS about you being terrorist enemies to arm themselves and treat you as enemies in that way? Or does it hurt the propaganda for them to be in such a ludicrous position?
0: That's up for the public to decide, reviewing the videos and hearing our stories.
1: In the minds of the Israeli troops, I'm wondering. I know that you have no way of knowing, but
0: you know, like I think with all human beings, there are probably a few among them that just really enjoy hurting people. You know, they have a psychopathic nature, but most of them, I think, I'll bet if I really asked most of those guys, do they want to be on that ship or would they be home with their girlfriends or wives? And I'm sure they would say the latter. But this is their duty. This is what they're paid to do. And until we take money out of this kind of nonsense and put it into taking care of each other, these guys will think they don't have much choice.
1: How you said that in, we have just a couple minutes left, John Rohr, you said that in the Israeli media, they were bragging about so-called arresting these ships. How do you think this plays to the Israeli public? And how do you think it plays to what I understand, hopefully will be an election in Israel where their leading criminal will be up for re-election or being tossed out of office, where presumably it becomes, absurdly enough, easier to prosecute him for his crimes?
0: Yeah. I can't speak for the Israeli public. You know, I read the same things you did, that it's the only civilian population in the world that seems to be large majority supporting what their government is doing to Palestinians, which is very sad. But I haven't been there to see that for myself. It sounds awful. Every other government I know, like the Greek government, if they're colluding, the people, most Greeks don't want that, what I hear. I know most people in the United States by polling don't want to see this support for unequivocal support for the cruelty of Israel and what they've done to us. And I hope this mission will help defang the accusation of terrorism. You know, if people who know me know I'm not likely to be a terrorist. People that know Tiago and Safe know that they're not. But the personal contacts, I think will matter a lot.
1: And when we see you and our friends treated in this way and called terrorists, maybe we stop and think, what about the entire population of Gaza who are called and treated in this way? Maybe there's some nice people there too, right?
0: Exactly. Of course, you know, we've seen that the world, despite live streaming burning of children in tents, doesn't still move most people. I think that has to do with the propaganda machine, you know, the legacy media that's all owned by a couple of billionaires who support this whole thing for corporate reasons, not personal reasons, I think. And yeah, they just hear the same accusation. Well, if they're terrorists, okay, I won't think about them anymore. If they hurt them, that's okay. Getting beyond that's going to require a lot of us telling our personal stories using not alternative media like this. And I appreciate your help with this, David.
1: John Rohr, I appreciate everything you've been doing for years and years, and especially this. And thank you. Wish you the very best in whatever comes next. And thank you very, very much for coming on Talk World Radio.
0: Well, good to be here, David. And I hope we can, we'll be in touch and put out a lot of materials from World Beyond War and try to move that needle away from the stupidity and brutality and bestiality of war toward using those resources to create the world we all really want.
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Welcome to another edition of Baffling Combustions with Andrew McCarron, Sam Truitt, and Sparrow as they plumb the mundane and cosmic strange. Cosmic strange.

0: I'm gonna
1: sweet arising of another session of baffling combustions. My name is Sam Truitt.
2: I am Sparrow.
3: And my name is Andrew McCarron.
1: And so this is a follow-on to a podcast that doesn't exist called Stress. You know, curiously, Sparrow, we spoke the other day and you said, oh, yeah, da da da da da, always busy. And then you mentioned, oh, yeah, and then you have this podcast that you need, that I needed to sort of open and, you know, edit, right?
2: Oh, yeah.
1: Yeah. So I caught that instigation and I looked for it and I couldn't find it and I never downloaded it.
2: Oh,
1: so that podcast that we did on stress, the shape of which may exist in any of our consciousnesses, just us three, though, because it's gone. And wow. I think it's interesting because I felt that not that the content of that session was stressful, but the topic is of stress. I feel put aside way, I don't know. It was a confluence of things. And then we went into a hiatus, right?
2: Right after that.
1: And then we are going to read works that have an aspect of stress. But there's no foreground. And just to conclude, you know, one of my contentions is that stress doesn't exist. It's something that we have constructed of a number of emotions and use as a sort of catch-all. Hallelujah. I'm so sorry to have

0: bobbled and broken Humpty Dumpty. And that work is gone.
1: It's like Hemingway's Lost Stories, right?
2: What are those?
1: Oh, just a bunch of stories that his first wife lost of his.
2: Uh-huh.
1: Reportedly leaving them, I think, in a taxi cab or a train car or something.
2: These things, I used to feel this when I would lose a notebook when I was young. I'd carry around a real true notebook and I'd lose it. This happened to some friend of mine the other day, lost a notebook. And I said, well, I know what I always thought when I would lose a notebook is you remember everything that's worth remembering. Mm-hmm. You know, in your 120 pages, you'll remember one poem or you'll remember one idea. And that's probably the best idea if you still remember it. So whatever our numerous philosophizing about stress, whatever we still remember is what's worth noting, I think.
0: Uh-huh. And also, you know, once the event has occurred, to like fully, I don't know, I guess, surrender to it. Like there's nothing you can do. It's gone, you know?
2: Yeah.
0: And then see what floats up from that, you know, which will be the best fragments.
1: Uh-huh, yeah.
2: I mean, there is some kind of irony that the whole subject is stress, and there's something a little bit stressful about losing your podcast, so there's a joke in there somewhere. What it is, I can't quite isolate.
1: So we're discussing stress today? I thought we were discussing heartbreak.
2: I know. I thought we were discussing heartbreak, but Sam explained to me that it was stress.
1: Oh, okay.
0: We were supposed to do a bridge
1: stressful
0: structure between... well, we would have had stress, which we'd done like 4 months ago, and then we did Bell Hooks, which was, you know, fantastic. I've been listening.
2: Oh yeah.
0: And then we do this, you know, and so we're taking what we learned through the practice, theory and practice, liberatory practice theory as, and infusing it into what we're talking about now, which, you know, would seek to make that leap from one stress to another. But that former stress, as we've noted, no longer exists. So we can do what we want.
2: We can go to heartbreak, you mean?
0: I did select a text that's very brief, mm-hmm. that I feel is stressful. Uh-huh. It's a sentence.
2: Oh, that's pretty
1: good.
2: Cool.
1: Stress. We can do stress if you want. It's fine by me.
2: Yeah, I guess we'll go back to stress. And I wrote out all these notes to heartbreak, but then I've been thinking about, now I have notes to stress, so I can go in either direction. And besides, they're not very different.
1: As an educator in the independent school world, one thing that has really gotten a lot of attention, I would say in the last 5 years, is student stress, almost to the point of being fetishized, and this notion that stress erodes mental well-being more than any other emotional state for these students, especially the teenagers. And there are attempts to try to be rigorous and educate the kids while minimizing stress. Hmm. And stress seems to be associated with evaluation, so grades, and workload. And it's really has become, interestingly, I would say, the epitome of sin, or the epitome of evil, rather, to be eradicated at all cost.
2: Stress is sort of equated with evil.
1: Yeah, yes, exactly. That it's a pandemic of sorts, an emotional pandemic. And there's just been a lot of talk, a lot of awareness, workshops, books that focus on pedagogies that limit student stress. So just an observation, a cultural observation that I thought I would share to start with.
2: So you're kind of under pressure from the powers that be to try to limit the stress on your students, i.e. to give them less homework and to give them less tests. Is that right? Would that be correct?
1: Yes. Or to give more thought to, numbers of assessments, anything that could induce stress on the part of the student, because there's been such a mental health crisis. That's the claim, at least, amongst teenagers. It's been written about in the Times and the New Yorker and all sorts of media outlets, that teaching is being looked at as a source of it, that, unrealistic expectations, workloads that keep kids up to the wee hours of the morning, that this stress is a massacre of the innocence.
2: Yeah, I'm vaguely aware of it. I was just talking to this friend of mine from high school, Eric Block, just contacted me, a week ago. And then we had a 3-hour conversation like 2 days ago. And I was telling him the story of how I got into Cornell University. And I was saying, I didn't really want to go to Cornell. I wanted to be a hippie, but I didn't have the courage to tell my parents. There was no such thing as a gap year in 1971. They hadn't invented that. And so I had to write this essay for the, application. So I just put on the MC5 album, Kick Out the Jams, as loud as I could. And I just wrote something in a half an hour. And that was my essay. And nowadays kids spend literally years working on these college essays, and I got in somehow, the pressure that kids put on themselves and that are put on them to, it's not the tests are so awful for most people. It's the grades that you get from the test. It's something you want. You have to have a desire. Like, you have to want something that is at stake, that if you get a low grade, you won't get it. And that thing that people want is to get into Yale. So back when I was young, there was much less competition for these schools. And to the point that I could just, write whatever came into my head and get in. Nowadays, people do. I used to work at the 92nd Street Y, and these poor young people from the Upper East Side would work with autistic kids for years, which they didn't even like, just to have something to put on their essays to apply to Brown.
1: Yeah, there's a lot of that stress as a result of that aspirational stuff around college. Like, a lot of, I don't know if it's status anxiety or what I would call it, but it's really pernicious, especially for upper middle class and wealthy kids.
2: Hmm.
1: Maybe even more so than kids who come from working class family. I don't know. It's an interesting sociological question. I guess it.
2: Yeah, you would think rich kids have it easy. That would be the stereotype. But I think they no longer, if they once did. I think maybe it went, my father used to talk about the gentleman's sea. Like, a gentleman would go to one of these, Princeton, and he would just get C's, get a grade of the C, whatever that is, a 3.0, 2.0 maybe, and just coast through college and, go be on the boating team or whatever it is rich people do. Go to parties with cocktails, just enjoy themselves. And now it seems like that kind of life of leisure that the aristocratic rich folk used to have is kind of gone, and in its place is endless scrambling for, I guess, status or money. I don't know what people want. Almost a feeling that these kids are born old. They don't really have a youth. When I was a kid, you would just spend whatever, hours and hours playing punch ball, playing all these,
1: pointless,
2: amusing sports.
1: I was
2: a straight A student.
1: Yeah.
0: on this score, I feel I actually would like to insert something before the surrender of the notebook or the our last session. Mm-hmm. I'd like to insert a mourning, a moment of mourning for that podcast by way of, you know, I'd just like to read some of these notes. If we're going to just talk about stress, can I just, I promise not to say anything. I'll just read off the piece of paper. And just for me as a ritual of mourning for what was lost.
1: All right, let's hear it.
0: So this is what I found. Compel of estrisi strictia or strictitus tight compressed stringeri draw tight noose no music on a slack string. What's the antithesis of stress? Specific underscore restraint pressure tension emphasis a modern word constrain district tight draw apart cockroach apart another away direction misfortune challenges problem mistakes is stress an emotion euphemism catch-all twist stretch old English Strachisian it's an evocation feels it or of it physical psychological 1955 stressful 1846 responsibility what's the third stage Darwin.
2: Wow, that's great. Maybe all of our podcasts.
0: That's all she wrote. That's all I got.
2: Wow.
1: Those are some great lyrics, Jim.
2: Yeah, I just like it as an artwork.
1: It's a beautiful
2: You just have
1: artwork.
2: To come up with a catchy hook for it to make it into a hit single.
0: Right on. I mean, maybe that's the way out of stress is to turn it into song.
1: Now, I know Sigmund Freud. Freud and Jung both, this is low-hanging fruit perhaps, but they understood stress as largely a psychodynamic issue. Energies mentally, like I guess what Freud would refer to as the id, the ego, the superego, were in a state of conflict. Or when you were doing something or at a moment when unconscious material was trying to assert itself and the conscious part of your mind was resisting it, that often led to stress. That stress was a defense mechanism. So not all the time, but some stress is indicative of this psychodynamic struggle that you're not even really aware of. But stress is the fume of that, you know.
2: So like one part of you wants to go to Princeton, another part of you hates Princeton, wants to fail, wants to just go out and play among the daffodils, and the struggle between those two opposite tendencies is stress. Is that
1: that can be, or when you're thinking and feeling different things, when there's some plate moving in the subterranean realm, but your conscious self is resisting it or trying to push it down, trying to ignore it.
0: It's interesting. It sounds atmospheric.
2: You mean like weather?
0: Yeah, kind of a pervasiveness, like we live, you know, in air, we live in the weather. And then I guess it's, is it a state of not being in homeostasis?
1: Not being in home, yeah.
0: It's your environment.
1: Being pretty alienated from what's going on below, or there's just some moment of discord or like a tangle, a psychic tangle or not. Two opposing forces. But there's, so when you're feeling stress, there may very well be a lot of psychic activity at that moment that you're unaware of, but that's creating the stress somatically. So you feel it in your body, but it's psychogenic.
0: It sounds to me like bourgeois blues.
1: Yeah, pretty much. Well,
2: what do you mean that you don't have like real problems? You're not starving to death. You're just conflicted.
0: Relative to the human condition on Earth, which we should talk about sometime.
1: Well, maybe that's why, right, bourgeois and wealthy people are stressed out all the time, right?
2: They seem to have more stress, but it could be just be that they use the word stress. I don't know that poor people say, I'm under a lot of stress. They right. may say something like, how am I going to pay the rent? But they don't, what's the word, abstract their problems into this word that is kind of a, you know, a college-educated person's word, stress.
0: Yeah, I mean, didn't Nietzsche say something like, when there is peace, the thinking man fights with himself?
2: That's good.
1: That's a good one.
2: And also, I think there was some essay I read years ago about psychohistory that kind of, it was in the New York Press. I guess I've never forgotten it. That was kind of on this theme. It said that there's like a kind of erotic relationship between people in America and the president. So the president's elected, you sort of fall in love with the president. You have what's called, people you still use this term, the honeymoon period after you elect the president. And this is a period where you're kind of perfectly in love with the president. And then gradually, or not so gradually, the president disappoints you. You, the public, and you get more and more disaffected, disgruntled with the president. At that point, the president has to start a war to like deflect your emotions onto the enemy. So instead of being angry at your, you know, dissatisfaction with the president, you project that dissatisfaction on Russia, and now you're really angry at Russia, let's say in the current situation, or in, you know, much of the situation in the last 50 years has been a deflection onto Russia for whatever reason. So, you know, that's psychohistory, supposedly. That's, you know, that's how it works.
0: Well, on that note, if I may, I mean, I have something that is a document, part of the structure, I guess, you know, of our experiment in self-governance, you know. And I'm wondering if I could read that and if we could talk about an example of something that's stressful.
1: Mm-hmm. Yeah, sure.
0: So this is the Second Amendment.
2: Oh.
0: In the, you know, what's called the Bill of Rights. And it's this: a well-regulated militia, comma, being necessary to the security of a free state, comma, the right of the people to keep and bear arms, comma, shall not be infringed.
2: Yeah, that's interesting. You're right. That's a very interesting and weird sentence. Makes you realize why there's so many arguments over this sentence.
0: it's very stressful. Yeah.
2: Yeah, I mean, it's a sentence that's a little bit at war with itself. It's very unclear what the relationship between these different phrases is in the sentence. I didn't realize that it had that part about the right of the people to keep and bear arms. I thought it would just said, you know, that a well-regulated militia was necessary. And therefore, you know, because like the liberal position is, they're talking about a militia that's well-regulated. They're not talking about individual people owning guns. But what right-wing people say is they read the other phrase and they say it is about the right of people to own guns, which both seem to be true.
0: Well, one of the stressful aspects of the incomplete sentence, it's not a grammatical sentence. It's a complete sentence. The complete sentence is a well-regulated militia, and then the qualifier parenthetical, geez, some of my language is not as good as it used to be, being necessary to the security of a free state, that it's necessary for the security of a free state to have a well-regulated militia, right? And then it's got the comma, the right of the people to keep and bear arms, which, what does that refer to?
2: Yeah.
0: Or is there an implicit conjunction there?
2: And what is not the rest there, of
0: the And then it's shall not be infringed. Infringed, you know, we'd have to interrogate it more, but that's a sort of, I'm not sure in 18th century, I guess this is 1791, I think was this amendment, if I'm correct, I believe. I'm not sure what kind of power infringed has, you know, as a legal speak and, you know, et cetera, et cetera. But it's a, that fragment, the right of the people to keep and bear arms is ambiguous.
2: I mean, it seems to me what the sentence means is because it's necessary that there be a militia, therefore we need to have people who have guns to
1: join the militia.
2: Yeah, to draft or to involve in the militia. That seems to be what it's saying. I mean, it's pretty indirect how it's saying it, but that it seems like the important thing is the militia. But in order to have a militia, you can't have nobody with a gun. Seems to be what
1: I like Sparrow's reading. I like that. I think you're right. That's how I read it too.
0: Yeah, I'm not a student of that stuff, and I think that's a fair reading. You know, as with everything, the Constitution and its reading, et cetera, has to evolve, you know, with circumstance. I believe it, you know, since that case in, I think it was the District of Columbia, you know, the kind of weaponization of gun rights is gruesome, I believe, you know, coinciding with the Reagan, you know, times and Charleston Heston, remember him?
2: Yeah,
1: from My Cold
0: Dead
1: Hand.
0: Yeah, all of that. Yeah, NRA, all that. Yeah, I think it's a sad chapter in our history. But I find interesting is the basis of state and of a free state as being joined to violence. Or, you know, guns are a violent instrument. And I find that to be troubling. I find that to be stressful, the use that's been made of that. Because I sort of feel it makes us co-conspirators to a structure of self-governance as it's practiced now, that's more and more increasing to overt violence, you know?
2: What do you mean? The government is more and more violent?
0: More openly violent. Yeah, I believe there's a glorification of violence. I think that there's a, you know, most entertainment is weighted toward violence. There's a glorification of the police force. There's a feeder system. You know, there's DOD paying the NFL to do some flag thing, like at halftime.
2: Oh, yeah. All I hate this because
0: militarization.
2: Because I'm a baseball fan. I don't like sports, but I like baseball. And I went to the Hudson Renegades. That's like a minor league team that's connected. It's, I think, the bottom level team leading ultimately to the Yankees. And they're in Fishkill. I went to a game this summer, and they were playing someone from like the North Carolina Crawdads or something like that. And then in the middle of the game, they bring out this guy who's in the National Guard, and he's standing on the field, and you all got to stand up and salute him or something. And they tell you all the horrible things he's done that you're supposed to, you know, cheer for. And he's some poor guy, normal looking middle-aged guy in the National Guard. And he's like, he served in Afghanistan, he served in Iraq, and he served twice in Guantanamo, in our prison camp, concentration camp in Cuba. And I'm supposed to, you know, be thrilled with this guy. And if you don't, you get a faint feeling like someone is going to really smash you in the face if you don't show the proper respect to this war criminal. And, you know, when I was a kid, didn't have to go to Yankee Stadium and be given a lesson in patriotic imperialism.
0: I mean, I think that potentially this clause that I feel, you know, of this sentence, you know, I think there's a direct correlation between your experience, Sparrow.
1: It's a culture of death. That's what some Catholic theologians call it.
0: Yeah, the only reason it was left in was states' rights, was a sense of propriety within states to have their own armed force.
2: I mean, I don't even know what a militia is. We don't have militias anymore. I don't think this sentence refers to the modern world. It's not like we need lots of people with guns so we can like ask them to please join the National Guard, bring their guns and help defend us from the Canadian invaders. I mean, the National Guard has their own guns. What is a militia? Does that refer to the army? It's very unclear to me what is a militia. And you know, these crazy Oath Keepers, they think that they're a militia, and they're on trial, or last I knew, they were on trial in D.C., and they're saying, well, we were just stockpiling weapons in Virginia on January 6th because we were hoping that Trump would invoke this law that allows him to activate militias to defend the country in times of rioting, and we're one of those militias. That's what they were hoping. I think it was like a realistic hope because Trump had connections with them. So is that what a militia is? Just a bunch of fascist guys that want to be militia?
0: I think also another question might be, would police be considered militia?
2: Yeah.
0: A police force, a state, troopers, local police, et cetera.
1: Some, you know, those images, especially during the race riots after so many black and brown people were killed in the streets, there was a lot of footage of police forces that had been militarized, where they had purchased all the excess army gear, Humvees and tanks even, body armor.
2: This is after the George Floyd.
0: That was out of the Iraq War.
1: Yeah, out of the Iraq War, all that excess stuff that the army sold to the police departments.
2: Yeah. It happened once in the East Village in the 90s when they started to evict squatters. And there was one time on 13th Street that the cops, like the New York City cops, arrived with a tank. They had some kind of tank that they'd gotten somewhere. It's like the only time I'd ever heard of them having a tank. And
1: wow.
2: then driving it down 13th Street to, and this these were squatters who had been in this building for like 10 years, 20 years, had completely renovated it. They were, you know, these were people that worked in Midtown. You know, I knew one or two of them. You know, these are not greasy anarchists. These are just people that moved into a building that was abandoned and made it livable. And now they're being evicted by cops with a tank.
1: Jesus.
2: Yeah.
0: Out of all proportion. But as I've mentioned before, the interstate road system that Eisenhower initiated is graded to allow Sherman tanks egress.
2: I don't remember.
0: You know, it happens that that also coincides with, you know, well-built roads for a lot of trucking and, you know, and for us all to move around. Hmm. But the they're all graded to be able to support a tank.
2: And I think I remember Dick Gregory, when I saw him in 1975, saying something about that Air Force airplanes could land on interstates. I don't know if I'm just inventing that memory, but I do have that memory. He had a
0: it
2: similar
0: seems plausible. Kind of sometimes there's a bunch of brush on the sides, but there are stretches, I'm sure.
1: That would be stressful, having to land a plane on a road.
2: It's kind of a pun, because it's the stresses on the highway that they're considering. The engine, in the engineering sense of the word stress, they have to make the highway stress-free for Sherman tanks and possibly airplanes. So, but then there's another stress. I mean, that's what I was, when I was contemplating my excerpt that I was going to read, that I am going to read maybe, I was thinking about this, the kind of cyclical nature of stress. You do something to alleviate stress, and you know, like, well, now we have highways that have Sherman tanks. We don't have to worry about that anymore. But then there's the next stress, you know, that now we have tanks on the highways. That's kind of stressful, you know, like stress. Everything you do to escape stress can sort of recreate new stress. That's like a theory that I have. You know?
0: I don't
2: maybe
0: think
2: I
0: stress exists. I feel, you know.
1: What do you mean it doesn't exist? What do you mean?
0: Stress, as we've discussed and as we've found, can be located as it's applied to a psychological state to many different facets. You know, it's got a lot of faces. And I feel each of those faces needs to be explored, described, brought forth as they are. Whereas stress seems to me a kind of this umbrella term that people apply freely and, you know, and in many, many different ways that all kind of intersect. And I believe induce, Andrew, that feeling that I picked up from what you were saying of this kind of atmospheric thing, stress, you know, like it's something that could be reported on, you know, in the evening news.
2: Well, I think you're saying something like,

0: your teacher.
1: I mean, when I was thinking about the non-existence of stress, I was thinking that it's sort of a matter of definition. Let's say you're living on an island, you have no food, you have to fish, you get a fishing rod, you create a fishing rod somehow, you're trying to catch a fish. Is that stress? It's just your situation. You know, like, your situation is whatever your situation is. And to call it stress is it's just a kind of a cop-out in a way, or a fake word. Like, it's just a way of complaining about everything, kind of. It's like, all right, let's say I'm running for the bus. Well, I didn't wake up early enough, therefore I'm late for the bus, therefore I'm running for it. Is it stress? It's could be stress, could be not stress. Kind of
0: sounds like cause and effect.
1: What do you mean?
0: Oh, it sounds like karma. Sounds like cause and effect, you know?
1: But I'm saying, while you're running for the bus, you could say, oh, I'm under terrible stress. Or you could say, I am running for the bus. That's what I'm doing. Trying to get to the bus. Running as fast as I can. Is it stressful? Not necessarily.
0: I mean,
1: I'm
0: wondering.
1: You could see it as stress and you could see it as not stress.
0: Yeah. I'm wondering if how you would feel toward this statement that stress is karma, or that karma is stressful.
1: Well, I mean, I think it depends on your attitude towards karma. You know, if you're running for the bus and you think, well, I didn't get up early enough, of course I'm late for the bus. That's life. I made that decision. Now I'm living with it. Then you're not stressed out. You're just thinking, fair enough. It's a fair trade-off. You know, that there's a way to look at karma as it's just fair. There's another way to look at it as oppressive. It's kind of up to you.
2: That's what I just read this book by Thich Nhat Hanh, the late Vietnamese monk, called Reconciliation. Huh. He writes about that Zen perspective on stress, that it is a choice on some level, or through mindfulness we can change some of that, and the world becomes more manageable. There's less conflict internally.
1: I mean, a lot of it has to do with what you want. If you're thinking, I gotta make this bus, I'll get fired if I'm late for work one more time, then it can be very stressful. If you think, well, if I miss this bus, I'll be fired, maybe that's for the best. Maybe I don't like this job. Maybe that's why I never wake up on time. Maybe I need another job, and this is how it's playing out. That'll give me a new job. You know, uh-huh. When God closes one door, he opens another window. Like, if you have an attitude like that, then you maybe you'll have no stress. I don't know.
2: Or far less stress, yeah.
1: Yeah.
0: I mean, one thing I would like to ask is, I wonder if there's a relationship to the fact that, do we talk as much about being calm as we do about being, that was stressful, or, you know, the use of that word stress in various ways. But do we use that word calm, like that antithesis? I hear a lot more stress than I hear the word calm, or, you know, parallel, you know, or family of associated words. Yeah.
1: I know when I was like a young spiritual person in my 20s, when I was around a lot of egotistical, hypocritical young yogis or would-be yogis, you know, that a lot of people would say things like, well, I'm one with the universe. I kind of vividly remember somebody or other, maybe lots of people saying to me, I'm not really operating from my ego anymore. You know, people would say things kind of like, you know, they wouldn't say I'm calm maybe, but they would. But the one thing that people would say back then, which I think has been completely lost from the language, is if you really like someone, you would call him mellow. You would say, oh, Joey, he's very mellow. And actually, I think people would

0: say maybe I'm feeling very mellow today. Which was basically like saying, sort of like a little bit between combination of calm and stoned.
1: Well, I mean, it seems to me that stress is related to violence, and that there's a lot more like violent media and emphasis on systems of violence. And one doesn't find nearly as many systems broadcast into like calm. And maybe you do. Maybe I'm wrong.
0: Well, I think it's maybe partly just a problem.
1: Maybe there is sort of an arrow strife sort of balance that even incarnates within media. But it's usually like seemingly banal puff pieces. Generally, you lean into the violence, which I feel is related to the Second Amendment.
0: I mean, I think a lot of it has to do with the narrative structure, that it's very hard to write, let's say, a TV show, a movie, a book, a novel, where there isn't conflict and violence. And it's very hard to have a conversation which is only about nice things, like, how are you doing? I'm feeling good. How about you? I'm feeling good. We're both feeling good. I mean, the conversation goes nowhere. As opposed to complaining about something like, you know, I'm under a lot of pressure because my pancreas is going crazy. I was talking to my friend today and he's like, then he had a gallbladder taken out. No, what is it? A gallstone. Then he had another gallstone. Then he had, you know, whatever, arrhythmia of the heart, you know, like, there's a lot to talk about there. Once you're in the hospital getting operations, there's a lot to say. Whereas just the language is not a structure to discuss peacefulness. I mean, there was a point, you know, like real hippies used to go around saying peace, peace, man, peace, peace. And, you know, people would say at least peace. And but, you know, it's very hard. Language is not arranged for happiness. It does not accommodate happiness.
1: What was the work that you brought that you found to be stressful, Sparrow?
0: Oh, okay. Well, I'm, I don't know if I've mentioned this, but I'm writing this book about how much I hate the Beatles. So as a result, I'm always reading about the Beatles. I got this book somewhere. I found it in my garage called John Lennon, The Life by Philip Norman. And I opened it at random a couple of times and I got these sections about Alan Klein. Alan Klein was the lawyer who broke up the Beatles. He had been the, I guess, manager maybe of the Rolling Stones, made him a lot of money. And then three of the Beatles decided they wanted Alan Klein to manage them, so they'll make a lot of money. But Paul McCartney sort of smelled a rat, turned against him, and since the four of them couldn't agree, they broke up. So I don't know, I'm not that interested in the whole Alan Klein thing, so I kept looking, and then I came upon this passage here, which is about the night that John and Yoko fell in love. The creative union that had come before their sexual one now went into instant multimedia overdrive. The brief time they spent together at Kenwood was largely devoted to making two films celebrating their newfound love. The first, officially titled Number 5, but known as Smile, showed John's face in close-up, smiling, grimacing, and waggling his eyebrows. Taken with a camera that recorded 20,000 frames per second, this animated snapshot could be stretched out to almost indefinite length. Yoko originally intended it to last 4 hours, but eventually whittled it to 52 minutes. The second of these so different Kenwood home movies was called Two Virgins, after the music they had made together in John's studio. Compared with the visuals, that music would ultimately inspire. It was an innocently lyrical sequence of faces merging and separating, and hazy silhouettes wrapped in an embrace. What I was thinking about this is the stress of being a Beatle. John Lennon's, you know, one of the most important rock stars in history. And I think it's 68 at this point. I think it's 68. So he's got this demand. He's got to keep writing songs. And the songs not only have to be songs, they have to be different than all the other songs he's ever written. They have to be very appealing. And some of them have to be hits on the radio. And then Yoko, meanwhile, is high up in the avant-garde. She's a major fluxist, which is some branch of sort of semi-imaginary branch of the avant-garde. And she likewise has to put out stuff that's weird, but kind of appealing. And they're both under this pressure. And then they meet together and begin this collaboration. And they're both liberated, apparently, from their pressures of their individual lives. They start making things that these two films, which admittedly are much more like Yoko's work than like John's. And once they make them, this is my hypothesis. There's the moment that you escape stress, the moment you suddenly find an epiphany. There's a way out of this whole dead end of being a Beatle and writing all these songs. You know, I just read this book-length interview with John Lennon called Lennon Remembers. It was published in Rolling Stone in 1970. And John feels more or less trapped as a Beatle, I think, at this point. So he escapes, he's liberated, and then becomes the horrible feeling once you create these two films or create some new artifact. What are people going to think of this? And of course, they put out Two Virgins, the album, famously, with them naked on the cover. So that was a lot for people to take from this famous Beatle. And suddenly, the escape from stress brings you new, higher stress. Suddenly, there must be a moment where John wakes up after putting out Two Virgins and he thinks, oh my God, have I made a fool of myself? You know, what is this? Is it any good? Is it bad? You know, am I just a crappy would-be avant-gardist? Or have I really stumbled into something? And I think that you escape stress for a moment and then bam, the boomerang hits you again. That's more or less my thesis about this.
1: Thank you.
0: Oh, you're welcome. And then there's my stress about Yoko because, you know, I love Yoko. I met Yoko fairly recently and got to talk to her for 10 seconds. And I told her she's my favorite artist. But I've read so much about her that now I'm starting to doubt whether she's really great. Maybe she is kind of a con artist that has tricked me into thinking she's a genius. Maybe not. Maybe she is. So I sort of share in this, in the stress, in the possible humiliation, if it somehow could be proven for sure that Yoko is a fraud, that, you know, let's say she stole all her ideas from some anonymous, the equivalent of a ghostwriter, then who himself was a kind of errant drunk. And if I knew for sure that she was worthless, then I would be deeply humiliated. I mean, that's writing a whole book about how she's so much better than the Beatles. So I'm sort of implicated. There's a kind of a stress for me as well.
1: It sounds like a little child, like the stress, the original stress is now incarnated into your stress.
0: Yeah, it's contagious.
1: You guys are joined in stress.
0: Yeah, and you know, and I mean, the opposite of stress too.
1: Well, I mean, this is one question that I'd like to ask then, Sparrow, if I may, which is, Where's the pain?
0: Yes, good question. The pain, well, I mean, the pain is kind of crucial in the case of at least of John Lennon. I think that Yoko is a little more unclear. She had this really aristocratic childhood. She, you know, her parents were super rich, and I read somewhere that she would have, there was one person in charge of just sweeping off the seat before she sat down. I mean, she was really treated like a princess. And, you know, that alone, I guess, would put you under stress. But I don't understand her. And then she breaks with her parents. Her parents cut off her inheritance. She's very rich, but they won't give her any money because she's married these kind of married. She married three guys, and I think the first two by her parents considered kind of loser artists. But, and then, you know, John had a very painful life where neither of his parents were around. He was raised by his aunt, who was pretty distant and formal, you know, almost a kind of parody of the English lace curtain, you know, propriety obsessed.
1: She's a real square. Huh?
0: I mean, as for me, I don't know. I guess I the rebellion of Yoko sort of ties into my, you know, desire to revenge myself on my parents and their the absolute, you know, iron certainties of their communist belief system to try to like. To do something that's deliberately meaningless, that deliberately breaks with history and with meaning, and then my anxiety about doing that, you know, it's the wrong thing to do. It's decadent, frivolous. But when I was like a teenager, I had this sort of girlfriend, Donna, and we went to Staten Island by ferry, paid a quarter. Went to a little diner in St. George, I think is the neighborhood when you just get off the ferry. And there was just these old guys sitting around. And at that time on the jukebox, you could play this song, Why, W-H-Y, Why, by Yoko. It was like the flip side of some, you know, John Lennon song. And it's just her, it's just Yoko singing the word why over and over again for 5 minutes, you know, to a pounding kind of proto-punk beat. And I put on this song, you know, it was pretty loud in this diner. And the guys just looked at me with utter contempt and rage, you know. And it was my, you know, the sort of lonely guys sitting in this diner. And this was my revenge on the world, you know. This was kind of... The Yoko for me was kind of my weapon against everything I hated about my life, about my parents, about the world with all its rules and strictures and formal grammar.
1: Huh. Was the antidote.
0: Yeah, it was kind of the therapy. Solution.
1: Yeah.
0: Yeah, and it's and it is, you know, I don't know. Maybe she was already doing the primal screen therapy with Janov, Arthur Janov. I don't know. I think she was screaming long before that. But
2: did John Lennon do the screen therapy as well?
0: Yeah, yeah. They did it together famously. And the first Lennon album is, which is called, I think, John Lennon / Plastic Ono Band. The one with Working Class Hero on it and... You know, his first songs after the Beatles he screams on it. You know, he does these kind of, what is it? Mama, don't go. Daddy, come home, or something like that. He screams over and over again. It's very poignant and tragic.
1: We'll close out today with a rendering of America by Yoko Ono. And David Peel.
0: And John, there's a whole bunch of people.
1: Made in 1971, I think it is. Yeah, I'll give all that in the notes.
0: Maybe elephant's memory.
1: Anyway, this is Yoko and David Peel, etc. in America.

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0: Hello and welcome to the Scholar Circle, scholarcircle.org. I'm Maria Armudian. In this hour, the U.S. Supreme Court has gutted the Voting Rights Act of 1965, the fundamental piece of legislation from the Civil Rights Act. What will this decision mean for the elections, for gerrymandering, and for the future of civil rights? Doug Becker explores.
1: And welcome to Scholar Circle, scholarcircle.org. I'm Doug Becker. The Voting Rights Act, or VRA, is viewed as the most important piece of legislation advancing civil rights in the 1960s. This was passed in 1965, and it was intended to redress the disempowerment of African Americans whose voting rights had been restricted due to several states' different forms of legislation. These could range from anything from poll taxes, literacy tests, other restrictions on voting. But throughout the Roberts Court, so the last 20 to 25 years or so, the Voting Rights Act has been restricted and its protections have been stripped away. And in 2026, perhaps the last of these provisions have been overturned. This is a decision in the case of Louisiana versus Calais. So on today's show, we're going to explore the decision, the impact it's had on drawing congressional districts in this era of particularly aggressive gerrymandering, and what the future of the Voting Rights Act, of civil rights, in light of this decision. Our panel today is Eric Siegel. He's Ash Family Chair, Professor of Law, and the Executive Director of the Emmett J. Bondurant Center for Constitutional Law, Practice, and Democracy at Georgia State University. He's the author of Originalism is Faith and Supreme Myths, Why the Supreme Court is Not a Court and Its Justices Are Not Judges. Seth McKee is Professor of Political Science at Oklahoma State University. He's the author of The Dynamics of Southern Politics, Causes and Consequences. He's the co-author of Rural Republican Realignment in the Modern South, The Untold Story. That one is with M.V. Hood. And Christian Gross. He's Professor of Political Science and Public Policy at the University of Southern California. He's also the Academic Director of the USC Schwarzenegger Institute for State and Global Policy. He's the author of Independent Redistricting Commissions Increase Voter Perceptions of Fairness, and the co-authors of Local

0: election administrators in the United States, the front line of democracy. Now, thank you all so much for joining us. And Eric Siegel, I'll ask you the first question. You are our law professor, and specifically, what exactly was the case Louisiana versus Calais about? And what did the Supreme Court rule?
1: Well, thank you for having me. I'm really happy. I'm flattered to be here. So you had mentioned the Voting Rights Act was one of the most important laws passed in the 1960s. I think actually the Voting Rights Act, according to most of us, might be the most one of the most important statutes Congress has ever passed in our history. If not, maybe the most important law ever passed by Congress in our history. Just to give the audience a little perspective on that, around 1964, before the Voting Rights Act was passed, there were somewhere, depending how you count, between 70 and 80 elected black officials in the entire country, which I know is a state of affairs that people in 2026 can't believe, but it was true. And that was due to a variety of factors, including the literacy tests and character tests and violence that you alluded to at the beginning. Today there are thousands of black representatives all over local, state, and national legislatures. And a lot of people think the connection is it's not just it's causation. The Voting Rights Act made that possible. So technically, what was at issue in the Voting Rights Act case, the Calais case, was Section 2 of the Voting Rights Act, which paraphrasing says that states and towns and cities and some political districts cannot change their elect cannot use election procedures that make it more difficult for minorities to elect the people that they want to. And in 1980, the Supreme Court interpreted not that part of the act to say to prove a case under Section 2, you have to show intent that whatever you're challenging was intended to hurt minority voters. Congress looked at that and said, no, you're wrong. That's not what this law means at all. What this law means is you can prove a violation of the act by showing the effect of a change in election procedures or something like that has hurt minority voters. And that was a huge deal. And it was after that that much of the progress was made. So the case Calais versus Louisiana versus Calais is about that section too. And what the majority held in kind of a mealy-mouthed kind of way was you have to show intent. And that idea is flatly inconsistent with what the law says and what Congress intended, which is why when the court discusses Section 2 of the Voting Rights Act in this case and says you have to show intent, it's also a little bit that sounds like they're interpreting a statute. But constitutional considerations came into play as well. And some very controversial and dubious language that might come back to haunt us later on, the court said it would raise a grave constitutional question if we basically interpreted this statute to apply simply to effects. And I don't agree with that part of the case, but the court absolutely said that. So it's both a statutory interpretation case with shades of constitutional law. And what the court held was one of the remedies that had been traditionally used when plaintiffs, the most important remedy that had been used when plaintiffs proved a Section 2 violation was what we call majority minority districts, where states would legislate redistricting in a way to create some districts where the majority were minority voters. And that led to all the progress that Louisiana hadn't sent a member, a black person to Congress in forever, and the Voting Rights Act helped change that for example. So, and the court said that is no longer a remedy, unless you prove a violation of Section 2. And to prove a violation of Section 2, you have to prove intent. And that basically, as we'll talk about, I'm sure, during the hour, is a complete gutting of the Voting Rights Act. The Supreme Court already gutted Section 5 of the Act in Shelby County case from 2013. And Section 5 and Section 4 of the Act is no longer used. That required certain states and local constituencies, counties, to pre-clear election changes with the Department of Justice or a three-judge court in DC if they had a history of doing such things like literacy tests and character tests and all that. And this opinion guts Section 2. There will be no more successful Voting Rights Act litigation in this country in all likelihood. I'll end with this. The reason for that is that one of the reasons Congress passed the law it did in 1982, the amendments, which, by the way, Chief Justice John Roberts, as a young lawyer, fought against when he was working at the Department of Justice. He lost that battle as a lawyer, but he, of course, has won it as a justice, along with the five other votes that Justice Alito garnered for this decision. But the reason is, even in 1980, it was very rare for legislators to leave racist breadcrumbs around. And it was very rare for them to prove they intended with racist intent. They would hide it. And that's of course true today as well. It's even more true today. So if you have to prove intent, you're never going to prove a violation. And then compound that with the idea that the Supreme Court is now on record as saying that partisan gerrymandering, whether it's for Republicans or for Democrats, is not challengeable in federal court. And even if you are using race as a proxy for partisanship, and in most parts of this country, race is a proxy for partisanship. Most people of color vote Democrat, and then a high, higher percentage of whites vote Republican than vote Democrat by a lot. The real problem is the court has said you can't challenge partisan gerrymandering. So all Louisiana had to do in this case, and all Texas will have to do in a later case, and all California has to do in a later case is to say we're not cutting up our districts in bizarre ways for racial reasons. We're cutting it up for partisan reasons. It just so happens that race is the best proxy for that. So we're identifying who we're going to redistrict where by race, but race isn't the motivation. Race is actually just the means to get to partisan gerrymandering. But in a world where partisanship and race are highly correlated, that makes no sense. So the bottom line is, in this case, the Supreme Court pretty much ended the Voting Rights Act for the foreseeable future.
0: I want to delve into that. I want to delve into questions about originalism, etc. But Seth McKay, I want to bring you in because immediately, first of all, this case comes out of Louisiana, and immediately it seemed like everybody's attention turned to the South. Is this case and this question about the Voting Rights Act and civil rights questions, is this particularly salient in the South, or is it just why are we turning all of our attention to the Southern states?
2: Well, I mean, when you think about racial polarization and voting, right, where you have whites and blacks voting very differently, right? Whites in the Deep South, especially, and blacks in the Deep South are the most polarized in terms of how they vote. And so in most of these Deep South states, you've got multiple districts in Georgia, right? You've got at least four majority black districts or majority minority there. The other four Deep South states, you got at least one or two. Louisiana had two, Alabama had two, Mississippi has one, South Carolina has one. Those are just the anchors of Democratic representation in those states. And the easiest way to get rid of them is to just get rid of those majority black districts. Once you do that, you can easily dominate the state and get rid of whatever presence you had in terms of Democratic representation. And so those are really the low-hanging fruit in terms of drawing a map where Republicans can just dominate almost the entire state. Alabama's interesting because they're sort of on hold. They're trying to get this injunction lifted so that they can wipe out the extra majority black district they had to create from a court case. But they don't seem to be talking about getting rid of both of their majority black districts. At least I haven't heard that, which is interesting because the sense is if you can do it, and you can't really do

0: There's no white Democrats there, essentially, in these deep South states. They're just black Democrats. And so if you can just dilute and crack those districts, you can have Republican control. And so those are the easiest cases in terms of Republicans picking up representation in the entire country.
1: And Christian Gross, this is taking place in a context that, first of all, mid-decade redistricting, and it seems like, at least from what I've been reading, particularly aggressive gerrymandering. First of all, is that accurate that this has really been an aggressive gerrymandering? And has this just opened the door to even more aggressive gerrymandering?
2: Yeah, though I want to separate out what we mean by gerrymandering. So I think in the case of Calais and the Voting Rights Act, it's about race, and it was to enforce, prior to Calais, the Voting Rights Act was to enforce actions against racial discrimination. And so I think the states that Seth is talking about redrawing, it's related to race. It's going to be gerrymandering around race now. So Tennessee is gutting majority black district in Memphis. Where black, the only district in Tennessee where black voters have the opportunity to elect candidates of choice. And that's racial. That's also partisan, but like realistically, the people going now are engaging in race-based gerrymandering because the Supreme Court said it's okay. The people who went before this, I think it was more partisan. I think there's some questions on race as well in some of those locations who've been doing mid-decade redistricting, but I think it's really important to distinguish between the partisan gerrymandering mid-decade redistricting that has been going pretty nuts since last year, starting, in California, Texas, and so on, versus now, these are states that did not ever intend to do this if the Voting Rights Act existed and are now off to the races to go and draw maps that dilute black voters and also happen to help Republicans. So I put them in two different buckets. There's really like the partisan gerrymandering wars that we've been having. And then a lot of states, especially in the South, that are going to be stampeding to redraw maps are basically using a case that really harms black voters that and gets rid of the Voting Rights Act to redraw lines. And so I do think we're going to see a lot of gerrymandering, to answer your question more directly. We're going to see a lot of racial gerrymandering, which is technically still illegal. We're going to see a lot of partisan gerrymandering, which is legal according to the Supreme Court, but is illegal in some states, right? So Florida, for example, has just redrawn its map. It does have some state laws against partisan gerrymandering. They've not always been enforced at the state level there. But I think we're off to the races with mid-decade redistricting already. And then this voting rights case will only encourage more redistricting that mostly dilutes black voting and possibly Latino voting.
1: And you listen to Scholar Circle, scholarcircle.org. I'm Doug Becker. Today's show, we're talking about the future or lack of future of the Voting Rights Act and the Louisiana versus Calais case and its impact on minority representation, its impact on gerrymandering, on Congress, on congressional elections. Our panel today is Eric Siegel. He's from Georgia State University, Seth McKee from Oklahoma State University, and Christian Gross from the University of Southern California. And Christian, I want to follow up because one of the things that struck me was once this case, was announced. You have states that they had scheduled primaries, they'd even mailed out ballots, and now they're saying, but wait a second, we're going to delay the primary. I was going to ask, is this normal? But I'm so convinced it's not normal, I'm going to ask, is this legal to just delay the primaries because, hey, we still want to take one more crack at gerrymandering before, a 2026 election, and we're already in May.
2: Yeah, I mean it's a complex question, but this is fairly unusual that once voting has started to change and delay the maps. I will say there's this concept in a court case called Purcell that you're not supposed to change the rules even if there's a court decision very close to election day. Purcell has been enforced terribly inconsistently across states and jurisdictions where, some years or excuse me, some jurisdictions had a legal map for 2 years, others had it for 2 weeks. So, it really kind of, there is some, so in that sense, there is a little bit of precedence for this in the sense that, if there's an illegal map, you are supposed to redraw the lines because voters are getting harmed, according to the court case, at least. However, this one's really quick. Like this is a quick turnaround in Louisiana. And so it's a little bit surprising. I can think of cases where courts have ruled maps illegal on voting rights, racial gerrymandering, and other grounds, and they've

0: they've held on and they ran an election and they redrew the map 2 years later. So it's a little unusual, but it is also the Supreme Court issued an opinion that their opinion is that the map should be redrawn. And so in some ways, if you agree with the opinion, the remedy is to get the map drawn as quickly as possible. But it hasn't always happened like that. It's unusual.
1: And they're
0: Can I respond
1: actually,
0: to that? Can I respond to that real quick?
1: yeah, Eric, please do.
2: Sorry. So I do want to say that this Purcell doctrine, where the Supreme Court has said on many, many occasions that even if a map is declared invalid by a judge, or not even a map, any kind of election procedure, voter ID, whatever, is struck down or changed by a court too close to an election, then you wait to after the next. The problem is the Roberts Court has used that principle to help the Republican Party and almost never used it, almost never to help the Democrat Party. It is a partisan tool being used for partisan reasons. The other thing I just want to add to this conversation about race in the Deep South is that we really do have to go back to the 1940s and 50s to really understand this. When I think millions of Black Americans moved from the South to the north in terms of Chicago and Boston and other places, and moved from rural areas to the cities. And when they did that, there was intentional redistricting to marginalize the Black vote. There just was. And all of that, so for example, Nashville would get one representative for 1,000 people, and a rural county would get three representatives for 1,000 people or whatever. Part of the reasons for Reynolds versus Sims, which says one person, one vote, was meant to stop that. It has been a thorn in the side of the conservative movement for a long time. And part of the Roberts Court's destruction of the Voting Rights Act is to undo the effects of Reynolds versus Sims. This is not an issue talked about very often in the media or in the public, and it's a little bit of a thick issue. And there is no originalist basis for Reynolds versus Sims. So many originalists don't really like it, even though one person, one vote sounds right. But what this decision does is it frees legislatures to accomplish the same things they were trying to accomplish in the 1950s today. And what that all goes to is how much has South Carolina, Louisiana, Mississippi, Georgia changed. And my last thing on that is you can't lump Georgia in there. Because of Atlanta and because of the history of the civil rights movement, Atlanta is the only, as I understand it, the only major city in America that did not burn in the 1960s. The Black middle class in Atlanta and the rich elite people in Atlanta, the white elite, have had this very comfortable compromise understanding. Not that there isn't racism in Atlanta and Georgia, of course there is, but Georgia is different, and that's why there's four majority minority districts in Georgia, maybe even five or four or five, whereas the other states have one or two. But this is a way to circumvent the one person, one vote idea in the context of racism, and that's one of the most serious things about this decision. And it's been a long-standing goal of the conservative movement.
1: And Seth McKee, we've been talking a lot about redistricting and gerrymandering, and we'll certainly circle back to this. But the Voting Rights Act, in recent years, there's been quite a bit of a stripping away, of protections. I think of it, one of the key questions that certainly has been out there for the last few years has been the question about voter ID and those different forms. It sure looked like the states, as soon as they got an opening to have more restrictive voting, they seized a hold of that. Is that fair to say then that, I mean, what we're really talking about is the federal government was telling states there had to be a reason for these restrictions, and as soon as they kind of lifted a lot of those reasons, states just kind of raced to try to restrict voting.
3: Yeah, there's no question. I mean, all these things are sort of tied together. I mean, if you look at voter ID, for example, that's one of the most polarized issues you'll ever see in terms of a legislature voting on it. I mean, it's just consistently almost 100% Republican in favor, Democrat against. But I mean, I think one thing, just going back to, how do you change, voting when it's already started and you have a new map, is what about where these candidates are running? I mean, so think about these voters who thought that they were voting for a certain menu and then the menus changed. And so to me, just the practicality of restarting an election is just, I think, I don't know of any, real pervasive examples of that in decades, just thinking about voting underway. And then you draw a new map and you have different candidates. And so you just wasted your time voting, essentially. I mean, to me, all of this stuff is just remarkable. And it's not in sort of the grander scheme. I keep seeing these media reports. Never before have we seen this, mid-decade redistricting. Well, that's not true at all. We've just never seen an arms race like this, where Trump says, "Hey, Texas, do this," and then Democrats finally wise up and decide that they better, fight fire with fire, essentially. And so that's why we have the arms race we have. And Christian and I are actually working on a paper, and it's quite interesting because as I'm writing part of the paper, Texas was responsible for holding the Republican national majority in 2004 because they redistricted. That was the only reason they held it. And then Gary Jacobson points out that the only reason you have a Republican national majority right now is because of North Carolina's gerrymander in 2024. And so the consequences of these things are just remarkable. That's how close we are and how divided we are and how every seat is being fought over.
1: No, absolutely. And Christian, from a practical perspective, you've got candidates who have declared for seats and then they're redrawing the map. And so, first of all, they're running against different candidates. I out here in California, I know the redistricting has put two longtime Republican congressional reps in Southern California, Ken Calvert and Young Kim, and they both are campaigning very, very differently than they normally would have because they're all trying to get, they're trying to get Trump voters. I raise this simply because, I mean, can you reset a campaign and then vote a few weeks later? And I mean, I guess you can, but what does that mean for for any sort of rights or any sort of fairness for the candidates themselves and what they're expecting, who they're expecting, to be the district they were running in?
0: Yeah, I mean, the candidates are going to have complaints about this, but it's not the Candidates' Rights Act, it's the Voting Rights Act. And just going back to this, North Carolina has redrawn its lines over and over again due to illegal maps, due to crazy legislative choices, and they've had to delay their primaries, and other states have had to do this. And so it's unfair to the candidates, but it's actually unfair to the voters. The voters are the ones that don't know who's representing them, don't know who's running. They're the ones who's, black voters are the votes getting diluted, and I'm more concerned about that than, if Cleo Fields is going to run for re-election in Louisiana or not. Like, that's actually the candidate's important, but the voters themselves really important. But I will say, thinking about this from a candidate perspective, it is confusing. Seth has written about this. The candidates don't know where to run. Here in California, we do have Young Kim running against Ken Calvert, two Republicans. Calvert's been, long-serving, kind of a, appropriations cardinal, has done a lot of work delivering goods to the district, and Young Kim's a little bit more moderate because she represented like a pinkish, lean Republican district, and then they were drawn into a Republican vote sink district, overwhelmingly Republican in Orange and Riverside County. And so now they're trying to out-Trump each other, even though, neither one of them had really been that Trump, maybe Calvert a little bit more than Kim. And so you do see real big changes that happen like that. And then you also see Democrats in the state, who've run, in kind of lean Democratic districts drawn by the commission that are now like tripping over themselves to be a little bit more progressive. And, you're going to see that in Louisiana too. And so that's just part of the nature of redistricting. I don't feel that bad for candidates because, most of them get the districts they want drawn by state legislatures. So they're okay. And so, the voters themselves are the ones that I think are the who we should be worried about. It is very confusing. These constant battles and redistrictings to change elections is bad for voters all around.
1: Before we take a break, though, Eric, I want to ask you about this. This has been kind of, I've been thinking about this. When you walk the history of the Voting Rights Act, the legislature passes it, Congress passes it, I should say, and then Congress says, no, this is what we meant. And it seems like the Supreme Court has just ignored what Congress said was the reason why they passed that. Does this mean originalism is dead? Because the whole idea of interpreting laws based on those who passed the laws or the Constitution based on those who wrote the Constitution, I mean, that's the core of originalism. Is originalism dead?
2: Well, okay, so that's a 2-hour conversation. I don't have a sound. I wrote a whole book on that, but I will say
1: Yeah.
2: that 3 days ago, a law I wrote my la my probably my very last really long law review article, the title of which is "How the Roberts Court Killed Originalism." But the Roberts Court it's a huge myth in American public life that the Roberts Court is any more originalist than any court that preceded it, or that Justice Thomas is more of an originalist than Justice Brennan or Marshall. They're not. This gets us a little bit far afield, but let me just be clear to your audience. This Supreme Court doesn't care anything more about originalism or the use of history and constitutional interpretation than any previous Supreme Court. In fact, the dominant value of the Roberts Court is to help the Republican Party. Con law is not always, it's always been ideological, but it's not always been partisan like it is today. But what's amazing about Justice Alito's opinion is, and Justice Kagan, of course, calls him out on this, in dissent in the most brusque of ways, but she's right, is we had this debate in 1980, and the Supreme Court said, no, you have to show, intent, and Congress said, no, you don't. For the court to now put it back in is judicial aggression of the very worst kind. I just want to say one more thing about redistricting, though, and the current moment. Rucho, I think, is really the big problem here. In Rucho, the court says that partisan gerrymandering claims are not justiciable in federal court. No federal judge can rule that way. And I actually originally was in favor of that opinion because I don't trust the Supreme Court to do anything. I'm pro-choice all the way down. I've always thought Roe and Casey were wrong, just to give you some idea. But the problem is, when there was the specter of the possibility of judicial supervision of partisan gerrymandering, that was at least a little bit of a constraint on legislatures going crazy. Now the court takes away that completely for all time, and says if you're gerrymandering for partisanship, even if using race as a proxy, it doesn't matter. That creation of a world where legislatures don't have to worry about federal courts at all is the reason we're at this current moment. And I would have preferred Rucho to have said the two examples in that case, one was Democrat, one was Republican, both were offensively awful. They're both illegal because they're both incredibly extreme. And we don't want federal judges micromanaging this, but when you have such extreme gerrymandering, then federal judges must step in. Taking the federal judiciary out of that process is really the cause of the of where we are today, which is that legislators get to pick their own voters as opposed to the other way around. And that is just no way to run a democracy.
0: Yeah, can I piggyback on that, Doug?
1: Absolutely, Christian. Jump in.
0: So I also think the Rucho is really important. And it also does give me one little bit of light on the voting rights side in this case. I do think the case's argument, the majority opinion's argument was convoluted. It focused a lot on Rucho and partisan gerrymandering as being an acceptable practice in a way that Rucho wasn't written that way. The Rucho said the states can regulate this, it's not federal, right? But then this Calais case is saying if you want a partisan gerrymander, and that's correlated with race, that's fine. And that's very different. So I agree with that point. But I do think that one thing we've forgotten about with the Voting Rights Act is a lot of it covers states, and there is partisanship and race that are connected, and especially a lot of the Deep South states. But local level, lots of elections are nonpartisan here in California and Texas. They're actually not parties. There's primaries sometimes too, where there is still racial polarization. If you read the case, there's a little bit of a window still, I think, for some enforcement. If there's, especially if there's some intent evidence, which I think is perhaps more likely to be found in small jurisdictions than in large state legislatures, where the people drawing the lines aren't quite as careful when they're speaking, then the discovery process may yield more. So I do think there still could be voting rights enforcement at the local level, especially in places like overwhelmingly Democratic jurisdictions where it's Latinos and white voters who are polarized, or Black, Latino, and white voters in places in Texas. So the one place where I think we'll still see voting rights litigation, and I think we'll see what happens, is at the local level where there's nonpartisan elections.
2: But that's not redistricting, to be clear.
0: No, I mean redistricting. I mean redrawing of supervisors' districts in
2: Oh,
0: LA
2: okay.
0: County, or school board elections in South
2: No,
0: Texas,
2: that's fair.
0: Dallas,
2: That's
0: or
2: fair.
0: yeah,
2: Thank
0: that's
2: you.
0: so. I mean that part, and that's where I think the case's argument was poor, because they focused so much on Rucho and party. There's all these voting rights places where you redraw lines where there are no parties, or there may be parties like in fact, but really it's almost all Democrats. There is none of that at the local level. Like if you have straight up, people on tape at a meeting, at a supervisors meeting, discussing race on tape, and then drawing lines to dilute voters, it's still possible. And I think there will still be some litigation at the local level under the Voting Rights Act Section 2. Might not be successful, but I think there'll still be litigation.
4: When we come back, what will the redistricting wars mean for the midterm elections? Could they backfire on the Republican Party? Stay with us.

0: This is the Scholar Circle, scholarcircle.org. I'm Maria Armudian. How deep is the damage to civil rights with the Supreme Court decisions to unravel key parts of the Voting Rights Act? What could the Democrats do to protect voting rights if they retook the majority of Congress or the presidency in 2028? Doug Becker explores.
1: Our guests today are Eric Siegel. He is from Georgia State University. Seth McKee, he's from Oklahoma State University. And Christian Gross from the University of Southern California. And Seth, I'll ask you first, especially again, this view across the South or this, view across the country, the expectation has always been, and you said prior to the break that there's at least two examples where redistricting saved a Republican majority. And I know that that's how this whole arms race started. Is it possible that this backfires, especially in light of the fact that gerrymandering has really become much more of a science than an art?
2: Yeah, I harp on this all the time because the winds and the way they blow are really important. Even if you think we have a very calcified electorate, and we do, but who shows up? And so if you just start with a premise that I love this term from the woman who lost the Tennessee 7th special election congressional race there. The coalition of the pissed off, that's the people who show up. And so that's not MAGA. And so if you look at the dynamics of turnout, it's going to be a bad, bad midterm for Trump and the Republican Party. And so as I look at these breakdowns in terms of trying to net seats, if you're a Republican gerrymander, a Democratic gerrymander, we have this term that we coined, Bernie Grofman, Tom Brunell, in an edited volume that came up with the term dummy mander. And so Republicans are going to have a lot of dummy manders on their hands here, which means that they've drawn several districts in these states that are not going to get Republican representation because the weather vane is swinging so far to the Democratic Party that they didn't cut the margins great enough. I can think of a couple of these in Texas just as an example. And so I think there's a dummy mander discount here if you think about sort of Republicans versus Democrats in this cycle. And so even if Republicans have more maps to play, and ultimately they're going to lose their majority, and I don't have any problem predicting that.
1: Eric, and your thoughts on this. And by the way, said I have heard that term, dummy mander. So the explanation there is again trying to get two Republicans out of one district, and they may end up losing both of them, is what you're suggesting, right?
2: Yeah, I mean, it's just the idea that you draw the map with a certain intention and expectation, but you didn't really qualify for things like, I mean, let's face it, if you looked at the map in August that Texas Republicans drew, hey, maybe they do pick up all five. And then Trump's approval just starts sinking and sinking and sinking. And so they didn't factor that in. And so that's the problem, is the margin that they're trying to set for picking up that district is not great enough. I mean, the swing towards the Democrats is going to be greater than that margin of protection they thought in terms of, say, the presidential vote in the district for Republicans. So that's the problem, is that you targeted certain districts a certain way for Republican pickups, but they're probably not going to win them.
1: Hey, Eric, your thoughts on that. And I don't know, are there any legal implications to that, or is it just going to be a bunch of political regret if that's what happens?
3: Okay, I mean, all of us are speaking in our personal capacities, not representing
1: Absolutely.
3: our institutions. So I want to make that point very clear before I say what I'm about to say. This
1: Sure.
3: is Eric Siegel's opinion, not the opinion of Georgia State or anything like that.
1: Absolutely.
3: I grew up in New York, and I have been following Donald Trump since 1989, and the Central Park Five. And I just want to say, I don't think there's anything in his history or past to suggest that if it turns out in September, give or take, that Democrats are going to take the House of Representatives and maybe the Senate, which they clearly would in any reasonable election. He's not going to let that happen. And I think it is a little bit naive for the American people to think that he's going to let that happen. So I hope we get to the point where we can second guess how much gerrymandering helped or didn't help, and we can say that maybe there's a

0: to be this kind of art, this kind of art form, and now it is so computerized, and the amount of data that's there to try to guarantee certain outcomes is really rather remarkable. Is that does that make the dummy mander scenario less likely?
1: I think it's a little bit less likely. I think just because you have data and computers doesn't mean it still can't be artful, by the way. It's pretty artful, but some better, some are more artful than others, in my opinion. But I think the dummy mander is less likely. And for me, a dummy mander would really be, an accident. But like, what could happen is that because of Trump's unpopularity, what Seth was discussing, districts that should normally elect Republicans will not. And so that's a little bit of a trend that is, you can't redistrict your way out of entirely. But I think if you look at most of the states that have redrawn their lines last year, Texas, Missouri, North Carolina, and then, on the Democratic side, California, and then Virginia, depending on what happens with their state courts, and then a couple others. I think that the dummy mander might be one or two districts. I think they're pretty well done on both partisan sides in terms of who's going to win. Barring a massive wave election though, is going to like get Republican incumbents losing in the House in districts that weren't redrawn also that are plus 12R, plus 15R, and so I do think in Texas there are a few things going on, right? They were taking the directive of the Federal Department of Justice to redraw lines based on race, which is in a memo that they wrote. So maybe it wasn't all just partisan there. And so maybe that's going to trip them up in a couple of the districts. They have almost exactly 50.01% Hispanic CVAP districts, which is a very precise number if you think about this from a racial gerrymandering perspective, which the lower court talked about. So maybe in Texas, a couple of those districts, might go D in 2026 that might otherwise go R. But I think what's happening is the partisan wars are just making hardly any districts competitive anymore. And I do think the Democrats probably take over because it's so close. I think in 2021, the Republican held legislatures and the Democratic held legislatures did an excellent job for their sides, maybe bad for voters, but for their sides to make it as close as we are right now. And then in, 2026, Democratic leaning year, pick up a few seats, plus. Between corruption and 80 plus year old members of Congress, who knows? Like, probably Democrats will take over one way or the other.
0: And Seth McKee, isn't that one of the main points out of all this? Is we can talk about the are the Republicans winning, are the Democrats winning with respect to the gerrymander? Christian said this, and I'm going to take it in a slightly different direction, but I think the same point, which is, aren't the voters the ones really losing by all of this? Because you've got so many fewer districts that are that are competitive. It's the elections earlier this week with the outcomes in Indiana all suggesting that you got these districts where the primaries are the only thing that matters. And so, I mean, is it fair to say then, as a result of all this, it's really the voters who are losing out?
2: Yeah, I think so. I mean, I think the voters have been losing for decades now, if you put it in that light. But it's weird. We do have a strain of political scientists out there. Christian, maybe they fit in a phone booth, but there's a couple guys who think that, if you really want representation, you should maximize it, and then you have less people who are disgruntled than having hyper competitive districts that flip back and forth. So that's a really interesting normative argument about this. But even that aside, I would say that most typical Americans, want districts that aren't deep red and deep blue. And one thing we know for sure is that if you look at opinion surveys on redistricting, we don't have a lot of bipartisanship this, with the mass electorate, but they're bipartisan when it comes to partisan gerrymandering. Democrats and Republicans both don't like it. And that's, I mean, I've been looking at survey data on this very recently, and that's true just in general. But you say, well, then what happened in Virginia? Well, again, it's because it's a tit for tat fight. And that's why a state that's a little more Democratic than Republican says, well, let's gerrymander. And so I really do think that this is one of the few things that Democrats and Republicans agree on, which is they really don't like these extreme districts that are drawn to favor a party. And that sounds a little unusual, but it's true if you look at the numbers.

0: You listen to Scholar Circle, scholarcircle.org. I'm Doug Becker. We're talking about the Louisiana versus Calais decision, its impact on the Voting Rights Act, its impact on districting, redistricting, and gerrymandering on the midterm elections. Our guests today are Eric Siegel. He's from Georgia State University, Seth McKee from Oklahoma State University, and Christian Gross from the University of Southern California. And Eric, I know with the caveat that you laid out, I want to create a potential scenario, and that is in 2028, Democrats control both houses of Congress, maybe the presidency, and if they do, and decide that they want to repass the Voting Rights Act, maybe trying to address a few of the issues that have been raised by the courts, but then once again reassert that and pass that again. With this Roberts Court, is it impossible to have a Voting Rights Act? Is it just extremely likely that with the members of this court, no matter what they try to do, it would end up being ruled unconstitutional? Or are there tweaks that can be done where maybe this isn't quite dead?
1: The Roberts Court will that's the reason why Justice Alito put into his, I think, in his opinion, kind of this constitutional idea that even if Congress once again amends the act again to tell the Supreme Court you got it wrong again, and when we said effects, we meant effects, we didn't mean intention, we meant effects, they're going to say that violates Section 2 of the 15th Amendment and Section 5 of the 14th Amendment, give the Congress the power to implement those provisions through, quote, appropriate legislation. That word appropriate was not accidental. That word appropriate was put in there because of one of the most famous cases in American history, McCulloch versus Maryland. And the word appropriate means rational, reasonable. And that's how the Supreme Court interpreted the word appropriate in 1965. The Roberts Court, with the Rehnquist Court first, then the Roberts Court, has changed that to mean something very different than reasonable or rational. Let's just be clear. The Rob, I mean, I'm sorry for the people in your audience who will be upset by this and or offended by this. The Roberts Court is not, as long as the current personnel are there, the Roberts Court is not going to allow the Congress to make it more difficult to get Republican nominees elected. It's not going to do that. In fact, it has spent much of the last 20 years trying to stop Congress from doing that. The number one priority of the Roberts Court is to make sure that Republicans stay in power. So, no, there is no world where a significant alteration to the Voting Rights Act will work in the Roberts Court, which is why the people who, last sentence, the reason why people who are talking about amending the Voting Rights Act or making it clear it means what it says and all that stuff, say court reform is an indispensable part of that, because without court reform, it's simply not going to work.
0: And Seth, it seems then we're sort of at the big broad question here, which is if Congress can't pass legislation on this, even if they're elected in order to do so, the courts are going to overturn this. And we also have these districts and this process of gerrymandering that the voters, the survey data is suggesting the voters don't necessarily want, but we're getting this. The outcome is the voters want something and they can't get what they want because of the courts or because of gerrymander. Is this a crisis of democracy then?
2: Yeah, I think so. As is many things these days. Nothing unusual there. But just what Eric was saying, I think if an election is held, there's the big if. I think if the midterms are held, I do think that the Republicans are going to get beat pretty badly. And I will just go back to that. I mean, you were talking about, the art and the science behind gerrymandering. Again, I don't think that we know exactly what's going to happen, but we have a ton of data right now. I mean, we've looked at the swing towards Democrats ever since Trump was put back in office, and it's double digits. I mean, it's around 13 percentage points plus if you look at the swing to Democrats and state legislative specials and House specials. And those are big numbers. And the other thing is, Father Time is undefeated. Alito and Thomas aren't the youngest people around. If I were Republicans, I would be telling one or both those guys to leave the court soon, because there's a very good chance, again, if an election is held, that the Senate flips. And then you have control. And if these guys, go bye-bye, you could have a very different Supreme Court a lot sooner than we think. So when I think about American politics, I just think it's tremendously dynamic. I think we're in a moment of incredible Democratic backsliding because there's not a Republican in Congress with a spine. But Trump is at his weakest point ever. And I think the voters are going to punish. And I think they're going to punish severely. And I think that's good for Democrats.
0: And I'm sort of, with that in mind, Christian, I mean, at one level, you understand why Republicans aren't challenging Trump because and state senators in Indiana all got beat because they challenged Trump on just, on just one issue. But if, and I'm going to make the assumption that we're going to hold the midterms because I want to be able to sleep tonight. But assuming that we hold the midterms and say the Democrats do rout the Republicans, even possibly a wave, won't that force Republicans to then rethink some of these issues?
3: I think it'll cause people. So I think the Democrats will take over the House pretty easily. The Senate will be a little tougher, but I think that will make things different in 2027. I think 2029, especially, things will be different. I really think that there's going to be, the way you get out of these redistricting issues and the voting rights issues is, I would probably disagree a little bit with what's been said. I think Congress can play a role in redrawing, or excuse me, in rewriting legislation around redistricting and voting rights. It doesn't have to be a fix that's literally in response to the court. It could just be something different that lays out some criteria for how to do national redistricting that I think some Republicans would get on the bandwagon with, and probably a lot of Democrats. So maybe you would get some legislation that's mostly Democratic with a few of the Republicans that have faced the wrong side of these redistricting wars, but have somehow held on. And so I think there's going to be national legislation put forward as soon as next year, and then, definitely in 2029, depending on who the president is. And then at the state level, I think there's a lot of ways out to protect voting rights and to fight back against gerrymandering. There's state laws right now in more than half of the states that require a lot of very specific details about keeping cities whole, keeping counties whole, keeping communities of interest together. More of that would probably be warranted right now, for in the lead up to 2031. Supreme Court has not said there's any problem with states doing those sort of things that are non-racial on their face that may or may help certain racial minority groups too. And so I think that's something that we'll probably be seeing going forward.
1: Real quick on that last point,
0: Please.
1: maybe, optimistically, maybe, but there is still this. I don't want we can't, it's too late to get into it now, but this independent state legislature doctrine that was a big thing a few years ago that the court kind of rejected, but not really. There may come a point when the Supreme Court stops state Supreme Courts from ruling on the validity of legislature districts created by the legislature. And I suspect that's going to happen. If in fact we end up in state court, in state courts in Florida and other places that do get in the business of overturning under state law, even the state law, partisan gerrymandering, there's no question in my mind there are five votes in the Supreme Court to say state courts can't do that. And leaving it up to state legislatures to do it is a much trickier business, I think, unless there is an incredible wave in the next couple of election cycles, and then all bets are off. But again, that assumes there's going to be a free and fair election in November. And I don't sleep at night because I don't think there's going to be.
3: Yeah, but as I said, many legislatures have already passed those laws that I described. And so those criteria are written into the law, passed by the legislatures with their good faith given to those legislatures to do so. And I think we'll see those state laws be used in 2031 to hopefully draw some better maps in a few places. And also, advocates are going to work to do that, and both through litigation, but I think also through other processes. And
1: And I hope you're right. I
3: and
1: hope
3: there
0: you're
3: could be
0: right.
3: national policy as well. So.
0: Absolutely. And Seth McKee, we have like 2 minutes left, so I'll ask you a nice simple question that to answer this. But actually, if it turns out that Democrats do have a wave election when they get 55 to 60% of the votes, but either barely take the House or don't take the House because of gerrymandering. Do you imagine there'd be some sort of pushback, or is that a real sort of political sciencey way to look at?
2: Yeah, I mean, then Republicans are the big winners, right? So at the margins, they won the redistricting war. That would have to be part of the narrative if they held the House, is that, they had a little more success than Democrats. Because for Republicans to hold the House, again, you'd have to have a very different environment from what we're seeing, and they would barely win it if they were able to. And so then we would say, probably in hindsight, that the redistricting wars was a gambit that paid off for Trump and Republicans.
1: Doug, let me just say that, like,
0: Please do, Eric.
1: living in Atlanta, Georgia, I do fear what might happen, which is a rejection of the Republican of the current Republican Party and Donald Trump in every way imaginable except the vote. And in places like where I live, I worry for this. I worry that that there's going to be the urban rural divide in the South and some parts of California, New York, and Illinois is so substantial that I think there might be some very rough times ahead, because the voters' preferences are not going to be translated into results. And that scares
0: Though I'm reluctant to end on a pessimistic note, I think it's actually
1: me.
0: rather fitting for everything that we've been going on, particularly the decision to overturn and really, to gut a big chunk of the Voting Rights Act as a result of Louisiana versus Calais. So I'm going to let it end on that note. We've been talking about the Voting Rights Act, the future of the Voting Rights Act, the impact that's having on districting and redistricting. Our panel today has been Eric Siegel. He's the Ashe Family Chair, Professor of Law, the Executive Director of the Emmett Bonderit Center for Constitutional Law, Practice, and Democracy at Georgia State University. He's the author of Originalism is Faith and Supreme Myths: Why the Supreme Court is Not a Court and Its Justices Are Not Judges. Seth McKee is professor of political science at Oklahoma State University. He's the author of The Dynamics of Southern Politics, Causes and Consequence, and a co-author of Rural Republican Realignment in the Modern South, The Untold Story. He wrote that one with M.V. Hood. And Christian Gross is professor of political science and public policy at the University of Southern California. He is the academic director of the USC Schwarzenegger Institute for State and Global Policy. He's the author of Independent Redistricting Commissions, Increased Voter Perceptions of Fairness, and the co-author, with numerous co-authors, of Local Election Administrators in the United States, The Frontline of Democracy. Thank you all so much for sharing your time, your expertise, and hopefully we can have you back on after a midterm election that I'm going to be confident is held and is mostly on the up and up. But thank you very much.
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1: Thank you for joining me for Mastery Mindset, my new series of talks on positive psychology. My name is Natalie Zadikian. I'm an integrative life coach, which means I help people to make positive changes in the areas of emotional, mental, physical, or spiritual wellness. I do my best to enhance people's ability to make wise decisions and achieve goals. In these talks, we'll balance theory with practice. You'll learn psychological principles and strategies to formulate a vision for the future that is aligned with your values. I hope to inspire you to become more creative, reach your potential in life, and begin to impact this world positively. Hello, everyone. Today I will start with a general description of our program. Then we'll move to the science of happiness. And in our last part, I will share with you one of the best ways to increase your feeling of happiness. If you are curious about conscious and unconscious mental processes that influence how we interpret life, and if you have a desire to learn how the mind works, stay tuned to our program. We will access powerful personal development teachings that are available today. If you wish to make positive changes in your life, you don't have to spend years studying classical psychology. In our talks, we'll give you a wide range of practical ideas that you will be able to apply in your day-to-day life. You will learn how to communicate and achieve personal growth using new valuable life skills to improve every aspect of your well-being. We will cover topics that will help you to take control over your feelings and emotions, to set clear goals and develop a step-by-step plan of execution, to learn the best way to eliminate distractions and focus on your life mission, to be more productive in every aspect of your life, to find creative ways to update your learned patterns of behavior, and much more. Your mind shapes your reality and interprets its meaning. Evaluating your own behaviors and fostering new ones might bring positive changes into your life, as you will see that your perceptions, beliefs, emotions, and behaviors connected to them are linked to your everyday outcomes. For example, if we improve our relationship with ourselves, let's say eliminating self-doubt, we can improve our interactions with others. Happiness isn't just about feeling good or having positive emotions. It's also an ability to deal with difficulties in life, to feel involved in your community, to recognize your own strengths, and to perceive the life you are living as one that is meaningful. Most of us know a lot about how to take care of our physical health. We need to do physical exercises, eat healthy food, take a shower, etc. We might choose not to do it, but when we get some physical problem, at least we remember what to do in the future to keep ourselves healthier. However, most of us know much less about how to take care of our mental health. When at some point in life we get personal, family, or social problems, we usually don't know how to deal with them. Instead of applying some psychological knowledge and skills, we become stressed, unhappy, or even desperate. I believe that if psychology was taught to every child at every school, we would have had less problems with aggressive behavior, alcohol, drugs, and suicide. Let's hope that at some point psychology will find its way to a larger audience, as it is an effective tool in the fight against fears, relationship problems, conflicts with oneself, and the outside world. By the way, psychology, the study of the soul, became behavioral science in the early 1890s and gradually lost its original meaning. Not long ago, the structure of psychological science could be described by listing its main sections in a few lines. But now, it is better to depict it as a mighty tree growing on the soil of theory under the sky of practice, the influence of which activates the growth of its branches. And the number of these branches is already approaching 100. Since the beginning of this century, a new branch of psychology has become quite popular. It was called up to solve the main problem in psychology of the 20th century. At that time, there were hundreds of studies of anger, but no studies of gratitude. There were thousands of studies of fear and anxiety, but no systematic scientific studies of compassion. The psychologists knew a lot about what makes couples divorce, but they didn't know much about what makes them happy. In 1998, Dr. Martin Seligman addressed the American Psychological Association to remind that the original task of psychology was to make life better for all people, not just the mentally ill. So, Dr. Seligman's appeal to professionals started a new area in psychology, now called positive psychology. Dr. Seligman's research led to a revolutionary understanding of what makes people flourish. Flourish is the name of his book that encouraged me to apply for my master's degree a few years ago. I recommend this book to all my friends and clients. I also recommend it to you. As I mentioned earlier, our talks will combine psychological concepts with some coaching secrets that I use in my practice. They will help you to learn new skills to improve your well-being and find the right balance in your life. The only prerequisite to your success in our collaboration is your willingness to do the work, and I encourage you to give yourself a chance. Sometimes people call positive psychology the science of happiness, as happiness is one of its main concepts, and one of the main goals of positive psychology is to help people find their own pathways to become happier. We all want to be happy. And science shows that happiness not only feels great, but also predicts better physical health. However, research shows that people who pursue happiness as a value become less happy and more disappointed with their lives and even depressed. No matter how good the idea of happiness sounds, chasing it makes us unhappy. In different times, in different countries, the answer to the question, what is happiness, changed. While we quickly look back at the most interesting ideas of the past, I invite you to think about what happiness means to you. Philosophers, poets, theologians, scientists, economists, and psychologists have been trying to give their interpretation of happiness. The great Chinese philosopher Confucius, who lived about 2,500 years ago, wrote that happiness was in enhancing the welfare of others. In Buddhism, an old Eastern tradition, an emphasis is placed on kindness, the welfare of others, and compassion. The present leader of Buddhist tradition, the Dalai Lama, expressed its position as following. If you want others to be happy, practice compassion. If you want to be happy, practice compassion. There was a lot of discussion about happiness in Greek philosophy. The ancient Greeks thought that happiness could be found at the end of life when you are summing up the things that you've given to the world. Thinking about happiness, Aristotle came up with an idea called the principle of moderation. He suggests that moderation of our passions, emotions, and mental tendencies is a pathway to happiness. Some of you may be aware of Hinduist approaches coming from India that happiness is found in the freedom from desiring the wrong things. The Japanese mindset connects happiness to relations with the community or duty. So the Eastern thinkers were sure that happiness may not be about your own personal pleasure. One of the European philosophical approaches shared a hedonistic viewpoint of happiness. It's the idea that happiness is found in all the sensory pleasures and the absence of pain. In the 18th and 19th century, utilitarianism found happiness in actions that increase the welfare of as many people as possible. Thomas Jefferson wrote that the government must guarantee the rights of life, liberty, and the pursuit of happiness. Nowadays, the Western mindset and idea of happiness is more about freedom and achievement, a kind of self-gratification. One of the modern specialists in the field of happiness is Tal Ben-Shahar. In his book, Happier No Matter What, instead of chasing happiness, he invites us to become anti-fragile. He means that accepting and embracing painful emotions is an important part of a happy life. He also speaks about the multidimensional nature of happiness, presenting its five elements, which are included in the acronym SPIRE. S is for spiritual, finding purpose and meaning in what you are doing in life. Mindfulness elevates our experiences to higher levels of existence. P, physical. Taking care of your body with proper food and exercises and remembering about its connection to the mind. I, intellectual. Learning new things, being curious promotes healthier and happier attitudes to life. R is for relational. Research has shown that the quality time we spend with people we care about and who care about us is the number one predictor of people's happiness. We need to remember that the relationship with others is largely based on our relationship with ourselves. E is for emotional. This part is about our ability to balance our feelings and emotions. How to develop positive emotions and help ourselves to enjoy them for longer periods of time instead of ruining our well-being with negativity. Danny Kahneman, the Nobel Prize winner, says that happiness is based on how we felt in the most intense point of our experiences and what we remember about that. He analyzes happiness and life satisfaction without giving preference to any of them. He suggests that life satisfaction is largely driven by comparisons with other people. And it rises in direct proportion to how much money one has. Happiness, according to him, is affected by money only when it's lacking. Poverty brings misery and suffering, but above the level of income that satisfies basic needs, happiness does not increase with wealth. Now let's move to the practical part of our session. In positive psychology research, gratitude is consistently associated with greater happiness. The benefits from practicing gratitude extend from our psychological to physiological well-being. Gratitude can change our life because it is the most powerful source of inspiration that we can tap into when we simply just stop and pay attention to the simplistic beauty and miracle of life. Gratitude has positive lasting effects on the brain. When a person feels gratitude, the brain structure actually changes. Gratitude actually creates new neural pathways in the medial prefrontal cortex of the brain. Repeated practice strengthens our ability to revisit positive experiences and their emotional benefits over time. Gratitude boosts our immune system. Feeling grateful increases our optimism, and optimism boosts our immunity by increasing our red blood cell count. It promotes better sleep and lower levels of stress, two key factors in healthy immune function. Gratitude reduces stress, anxiety, and depression. Because when we feel grateful, our brain releases dopamine, serotonin, and oxytocin. There is evidence that a sustained gratitude practice decreases the symptoms of depression over time. Gratitude promotes long-lasting positivity. And as we express gratitude, the pervasive negative thinking that plagues many of our minds becomes less. The more we practice appreciating our lives, the easier it will become to feel content no matter what situations arise. Gratitude strengthens relationships. Studies show that when we are feeling grateful, it benefits people around us. Our empathy is enhanced. We want to spread positivity to others and be more generous. Gratitude reduces chronic pain. The Journal of Health Psychology published one study where participants who expressed gratitude reported less inflammation, fatigue, and anxiety. Also, the mental benefits of practicing more appreciation and positivity reduce psychological stress. Gratitude improves our sleep, whether it's intrusive, anxious thoughts or pain keeping you up at night. Feeling grateful before bed can help. According to Professor Robert Emmons, a leading expert in the psychology of gratitude and the author of the book, Thanks, How Practicing Gratitude Can Make You Happier, focusing on what you are thankful for just a few minutes before bedtime can provide better sleep. Relaxing our minds and reducing negative thinking comes the nervous system, allowing us to fully enter rapid eye movement and get good rest throughout the night. Gratitude helps us live mindfully. The National Science Foundation reports that out of our 12,000 to 50,000 daily thoughts, roughly 80% of them are negative. And negative thinking takes us out of the joys of the present moment. Developing the ability to notice the beauty around us and be thankful for our current situation brings us back to the present moment. People who regularly experience feeling grateful display better self-care habits. Gratitude has an almost magical ability to boost our own self-esteem. That's because it takes us out of a mindset where we never feel like we have enough. But when we cultivate a thankful mindset, we start to notice the abundance around us. We begin to believe we are worthy of happiness, love, and joy. And when we are truly grateful, we recognize that we already have everything we need. As you can see, practicing gratitude daily consistently produces positive benefits and is physically and psychologically transformative. Gratitude interventions lead to life satisfaction, optimism, and pro-social behavior, as well as decreased negative effect for up to 6 months. That's why gratitude interventions are used even in clinical therapy. I hope that I already convinced you to start practicing gratitude. We can express gratitude in multiple ways. Let's look at some examples. You can send gratitude notes. For example, thank you for brightening my world. You've always believed in me. Thank you. I can't even explain how much your help means to me. And so on. You can also write a daily note to yourself about what you are thankful for. Meditation is a very good way to force yourself to think positively and to reflect on the things you should be grateful for. We know that regular walking has many health benefits. When we add gratitude practice, our walking turns into an amazing opportunity to see and honor the beauty that is around us. As you walk, observe and acknowledge the simple wonders around you that you often take for granted. For instance, the warm sun on your body, the feel of the breeze, beautiful flowers, and so on. Wake up with gratitude. As soon as you wake up, create a mental list of 5 or 10 things you are grateful for. Or you can simply say, thank you for this new day. Keep a daily gratitude journal. Several studies show that a 5-minute daily gratitude journal can increase your long-term well-being. The more specific you are about what you are grateful for, the more beneficial your gratitude journaling will be. The study that lasted for 10 weeks at the University of Southern California found that participants who wrote 5 sentences about one thing they were grateful for were happier and more energetic compared to those participants who were asked to write just one sentence about five things they were grateful for. So, be specific. Write a gratitude letter. Call to mind someone who did something for you for which you are extremely grateful, but to whom you never expressed your deep gratitude. This could be a relative, friend, teacher, or colleague. Now write a letter to one of these people. Describe in specific terms what this person did, why you are grateful to him or her, and how this person's behavior affected your life. Try to be as specific as possible. If you can, and if the person is still alive, call the person and say you'd like to visit and have something special to share, but don't reveal the exact purpose of the meeting. When you meet, let the person know that you are grateful to him or her and would like to read a letter expressing your gratitude. Remember to give the letter to the person when you leave. If you can't visit in person, you may choose to arrange a phone or video chat. If the person has passed away, you can bring the letter to the cemetery or leave it in nature. It is a super powerful process that can heal old stored emotions and release a lot of energy. Using specific gratitude affirmations is a powerful way to stir your subconscious mind towards a positive mindset so you can experience the benefits of gratitude consistently. You can use them to create your morning gratitude routine, during your gratitude walk, or as a part of your gratitude meditation. Let me give you some examples. I am so grateful for discovering my power to create the life I want. I give thanks that my requests have already been fulfilled. My life is filled with abundance and bliss. Every day I see improvements in my life. I am thankful for learning and growing. The universe supports me and all my desires. I experience gratitude for everything I have in my life. Thank you for joining Mastery Mindset today. I hope you've learned something new and will try to use it in practice. If you have any questions, please reach me on my website, natalie.coach. Please send me your ideas and tell me what topics would be interesting for you on future shows. This program was brought to you in part by the Arts Council of Kern through grants from California Arts Council and Kern County. Best wishes, and remember to stay positive.

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1: Bill, if you would like a quick intro, please.
2: 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My name is Bill Weiss. I'm with PC Pal Computer Services, and I have been working with Sheila for years or so. I'm excited to see this working.
1: And I will be your host this evening. I'm Jay Nichols, and I've been a resident of Pine Mountain for a little over 20 years. So what we're discussing is what the capabilities of the radio station are and how we're going to use those going forward. Sheila, if you would like to start, please.
0: We're now at the point where we can start doing some outreach on a very serious level into the community, not only the local community, but also a wider community, because we have grown from having just a terrestrial radio station, which is our FM 106.9 here locally, that broadcasts throughout the community of Pine Mountain Club. But we also, over the past year, due to the brilliance of Bill, we now have an internet radio station, which is housed with Pacifica servers in New York, that gives us unlimited listener outreach. 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
1: And Judith, would you like to tell us a little bit about your show? And
3: 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I have a show, Writer to Writer, and I give information and interview other writers in the mountain communities, as well as educate people on aspects of self-publishing their own books.
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1: And once again, everybody can see a lot of this information at kcpk-lp.org. Everybody here is broadcasting from home. We have the capability of going remote as a live broadcast, correct?
0: That's right. That's what we're doing now. Everybody is remote. They're in their own home, and they are connected through our particular software, which is enabling everyone to participate as though they were in the studio. So I'd like to expand upon the various ways that people could participate in the radio station. When we started off, it was solely through a live mic. You had to be at the studio and talking over the terrestrial station. That is still one of the ways that we can operate, but right now that particular method is being used solely for emergency broadcasts. When we got an adequate software that would allow us to have a better input system, then we have a live mic that can go on that system as well, and then that live mic will go through both the internet station as well as the local radio station. We have been operating by also hooking on to other podcasters who have RSS feeds on their own websites, on their own productions, and they allow feed through their stream. So we have some podcasters who participate that way. A lot of our material comes from Pacifica radio station through their archives, and there they have a storage that goes back about 40 years, and we play classical things from that, including readings of classical works. They're the recordings of broadcasts that Pacifica radio station did. Then we have Judith, who does local podcasts. We have a couple of other people who do local podcasts. We have an individual who does music. We have another individual who has a podcast show about his life as a student at Berkeley. And then we're doing this current, which is our live remote outreach to people that will allow us to do live talk shows with the individuals throughout the nation, as well as throughout our community.
1: So when you say from emergency services is an on-air, a regular radio station, so to speak, as well as online, are we talking local emergencies then? So you wouldn't be broadcasting about the coronavirus
0: We do have a lot of radio stations that are coming in on our RSS feeds.

0: where broadcasters are talking about that. There's a lot of information being broadcast through the airwaves now from our radio station on that particular topic. But as far as emergencies like local, let's say that we have a local fire, then we can go right on our transmitter and transmit locally over that. Jay, you and I have been talking about using this remote access to do emergency services that extend our own community. And I would like you to explain that idea because of the important role you play in forest fires.
1: Historically, when an incident command team deployed to a fire, we would have community meetings and we would send representatives out into the community to answer the public's questions. This year, those situations will be compromised, so it would be possible for us to utilize KCPK and produce some live content with the opportunity for the public to answer questions and broadcast from whatever becomes the hub of the fire activity, the command center.

0: On the website, kcpk-lp.org, you will find an archive that you can replay on demand any of our programming for 60 days. It remains up there for 60 days. And for those who allow downloading, like Judith allows her podcast to be downloaded onto an individual's own computer. If this emergency broadcast is made downloadable by Jay's company, then people can download that onto their own computer and listen to it at any time. They can share it, broadcast it any way that they want, put it on their own websites, reference it. So we have some amazing capabilities through being an affiliate of Pacifica Radio Network to get emergency information out in a number of ways.
1: And Bill, if you would please, what equipment would an individual need to participate in either producing a podcast or producing a show?
2: Well, it would be helpful if they had either a computer or a laptop, but I don't see why you wouldn't also be able to use a tablet or even, you know, either an iPod or an Android phone. The important thing would be really having a reasonably good microphone and a reasonably good set of headphones. That would be helpful in improving the quality of the material, but afterwards, I'm sure that things can also be edited to improve their quality as well. So the necessary things for doing this are pretty minimal. I think people can get really good results without a whole lot of effort.
1: And the connectivity then, they could do this over wireless, over their home network, or they could do this over with their cell phone network, whoever their provider was?
2: Gosh, I'm not quite sure what the bandwidth restrictions would be, but of course, reliability is quite important. And I have to say that you're likely to get better results using a non-satellite-based internet service.
1: I'm guessing that would be because of the lag time?
2: Yes, because the latency issues. That satellite is great, except when it comes to things that take place in real time. And this takes place in real time. So, yes, that can create a bit of lag. Yeah, there are definitely resources up here that are non-satellite based that are more than sufficient.
1: From our earlier tests, we were able to handle quite a bit from when I was in Alaska. And so the problems that we had then should all be resolved by now, I would think. Correct?
0: Jay, when we were talking to you in Alaska, it was not live. You were being recorded. So we were
1: Correct.
0: Making a podcast then. So a podcast is not a live cast. A podcast is something that someone can record at their own leisure in their own time, record it in bits and pieces, edit it together. It's not like a live show, which, you know, we hear the dogs barking and we can't edit it out.
1: So how would they provide you that file, Sheila, posted and hosted on the website?
0: Yeah, it would be scheduled in to broadcast when you submit a podcast to us, and you do that through our Dropbox. If you contact us on our website, kcpk-lp.org, I will send you all the information you need for how to develop a podcast that you can then submit to us through Dropbox that we will schedule for airing and broadcasting.
1: And correct me if I'm wrong, Bill, but it's my understanding that we can handle a private studio remotely, so I can actually control the host boards, so to speak, from a remote location, and doesn't have to be at the station in Pine Mountain Club?
2: That is correct. Yeah, there are ways of doing that so that one can remotely access the controls necessary to raise and lower people's levels and other controls as well.
1: The equipment that they would need would be no different than the equipment that was needed to go live or to create a podcast?
2: It would probably be helpful, and I would advise them to have, at the very least, a laptop computer for controlling those aspects of things. Whereas a podcast and going live really doesn't require anything more than a telephone or a cell phone. So that would require access to some remote software that that would be something.

0: that Sheila could probably provide you with some more information on later.
1: All the other radio stations are trying to catch up with what we've already accomplished. They've all been in their studios and working with equipment there, and now they're all home-based. They're having to learn how to make podcasts. They're having to learn how to do some live link-ups. So everything that we've been working on in the past 3 years, we're a little bit ahead of the curve.
2: Yay. So we're on the cutting edge of the low-powered radios and radio online?
1: Yes, we are. And what you're proposing to do, Jay, would help us move to another level of how local rural radio can actually be extended to assist in all sorts of emergencies. So what you're proposing to do is a marvelous idea.
2: Thank you. I'm checking with my management in the next week to make sure that I don't have any pitfalls going forward when we try to do this.
1: Yeah.
2: Now that we've solved the technological issues. From the notes that you created today, Sheila, I think we've covered everything, including some of the technological background with Bill, how our programming is actually going with Judas. I'd like to thank everybody for joining us this evening. Everybody be safe.
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1: Thank you for having me, Judith. 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
4: You're welcome. 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
1: The radio began in the early 1900s. Local communities were the ones who developed the radio process and started sending local content to each other and developing news shows. But then in 1938, a law was passed that made it illegal for the communities to operate low-power radio stations. And that's primarily because of the big corporations that moved in and took over the airwaves. So in 1943, the people of the United States took this to the Supreme Court. The Supreme Court ruled that the right of free speech does not include the right to use the facilities of the airwaves through radio. They determined that only a few corporations could be licensed and the rest of us were going to be barred from the airwaves. The Supreme Court ruled that Congress has the power to grant and deny licenses and to eliminate existing stations. This landmark decision can be found through National Broadcasting Company versus the United States. That decision was made in 1943. So by 1996, there were 50 corporations which owned 90% of all the media in the U.S., including the radio stations. And the voices of the community became smaller and smaller as they kept passing various laws that prohibited the community from being involved. And today, there are only 6 corporations that own 90% of all the media outlets in the U.S. In the year 2000, the federal government enacted another prohibited law called the Radio Broadcasting Preservation Act of 2000, which had the intent of continuing to prevent communities from establishing any type of radio stations. And that act was passed because the corporations were really fearful that us little people in our communities were going to cause financial problems for them, take away their power to make a profit. The community struck back, continued to lobby our representatives in Congress. And in 2010, we were successful in getting a law passed in Congress called the Local Community Radio Act, which granted the right to the community to have low-power radio stations. President Obama signed that into law on January 4th, 2011. But it wasn't until November 2013 that Congress allowed the community groups to apply for these low-power radio stations. And then they gave us only 2 weeks in which to get that application in order to qualify. One of the requirements was that you had to be a nonprofit in order to have a radio station. We got together with the community and made applications actually for 4 radio stations up here on the mountain. We now have 2 that survived that entire process, which was a lengthy and expensive process.
4: Well, a lot of work went into this. I know over the years I've watched and I've seen and I've heard of all of the things that you have done to get this station up and running. And I'm so grateful. And I know all of our community members, once they start finding out about KCPKLP, will be really excited as well. Tell me, what does a radio station mean to our small community?
1: Well, it means various things, depending upon how the community wants to use it. They can broadcast local events. They can have programs that focus on senior citizens' needs. They can use it for teaching various subjects, interviewing people from the community, even having local musicians play original music. There's really no limit to what the radio can do for the community. There are restrictions. Because we're called low power, we cannot broadcast beyond a 5 to 10 mile radius. That can be restrictive for some communities who want to reach further than that. Part of what we have focused on since we've gotten our license is how to expand our reach so that people who do participate can invite friends and relatives from other communities to listen into what we do. This last year, we have devoted on establishing an internet presence. So we have our terrestrial station that runs locally, and simultaneously, we are broadcasting on the internet as a radio station that is both national and international in its reach.
4: What would you say the cons would be? Those are a lot of the pros, but what are the cons?
1: Well, the cons are really more related to how we have to function with very, very limited resources. We have grown from just having one person here at the radio station who would do talk shows or just talk and play songs off of a CD player. We now have multiple ways of gathering programming. Not only can we do live shows, but we can link into RSS feeds from podcasters all over the United States and pick up their programs and rebroadcast them. We are an affiliate of Pacifica Radio Network, and we can go to their archives and download any shows. We have run a lot of classics from 40 years ago. We've run readings of classical literature, lots of different programs that Pacifica holds in their archives. And we also rely upon programming from local podcasters, of which you, Judith, are one of those who prepare their podcasts for us, and then we can broadcast those on the air too. Our recent move is to go live on off-site, and we're using CleanFeed as a company that's helping us with their software so that we are able to now broadcast live from any location across the world. We've had broadcasts coming in from Alaska. We have broadcasts coming from Santa Clarita. We are hoping to expand our outreach. We had a firefighter who did a live with you, Judith, who was coming in from Reno, Nevada.
4: I can imagine there are a lot of people in this creative community of ours who might be interested in hosting their podcasts on KCPK. How does one go about that?
1: If you go to the website, www.kcpk-lp.org, there is a contact page there. You just let us know that you want to talk to us about developing a podcast, and we will send you all the materials and trainings and other information you need for doing that.
4: And tell me, do FCC guidelines make it difficult for the general public to air their shows on the station?
1: Well, there are limitations because it is an FCC radio station. A lot of people are familiar with podcasts and they can download from iTunes and Spotify. And but because the airwaves are belonging to the public, they have certain rules that people who are familiar with freestyling it on podcasts might find a little restrictive. One is language. You have to follow certain language of profanity and obscenities that is not allowed on the FCC stations. The other is what you can sell. 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They sell and sell all kinds of things. We have underwriters. An underwriter is a sponsor, someone who is donating to the station to help. But they can get a notice like Fred and Sue's dog supplies open so-and-so hours, come to this address and see what we have for your pet. Something very simple like that. You can't say best store in town, best dog food, come and get your supplies here. We're the best in the town. You can't do that kind of thing.
4: So let's say that someone has a podcast going that, you know, that they've had going for a while and they want to also air it on KCPK. Aside from language, is there anything else they need to pay attention to?
1: 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So we want to be able to submit our local talent in the podcast for syndication at other stations. And that requires that you do 28, no more than 29 minute show, or an hour show would be 58 minutes. 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And that's the consistency in order to have syndication occur for your podcast.
4: And how do people protect against, you know, when all these other podcasters come in, how do you protect against copyright infringement?
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